0: Nicholas Taylor, your halfback, leading the blocking scheme. Now we're going to kick the extra point.
1: I believe the kicker's number 53.
0: Jacob Redder, yes, sir.
1: Good snap. Kick is up. It's good. 6:09 remaining in the first period. Apopka scores first. Apopka 7, Boone 0. We'll be right back with the Apopka kickoff to the Boone Braves. 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
1: Welcome back to Blue Darter Football. Apopka's just scored on a 3-yard run on fourth down by Jacobian Kemp. Apopka set to kick off now to Boone. Apopka leading 7-0. Extra point attempt was perfect. Apopka up by 7. Here's a kick by Redder. Short high kick. Taken at the 20. Up to the 30. 35, 40. Missed tackles. Up to about the 47 or 48.
0: Special teams is the key to any high school football team. You got to be able to go ahead and clear the routes and everything.
1: That was a nice return by Boone, and that's going to be a 20-plus yard return, actually a 25-yard return. Boone starts off with good field position for their second drive at their own 45.
5: See how the Blue Darter defense holds up now.
1: Now they're into the I formation. They were exclusively in the double wing in their first possession. I formation with a blocking back on the right, or wing back on the right. Straight handoff over right tackle. Great tackle by a Blue Darter. Maybe a gain of 1, possibly 2.
0: Number seven is the ball carrier for the Braves. That is Jack Shockley, the sophomore running back, 5'11", 180.
1: 99 on the tackle for Apopka.
0: That is Dimitri Tarpley. We all know he's that big junior defensive lineman for the Darters.
1: A gain of 1, second and 9 for Boone. Their second possession, 5 minutes, 30 seconds to go. First quarter, Apopka up 7-0. I formation. Wing back on the right, wide receiver on the left. Here comes a straight handoff up the middle.
6: They hit a wall.
1: Going to be a gain of 1 or 2 maybe. Tough sledding. As Joe said, multiple Apopka players on the tackle.
0: Stanley Antien, number 27, the ball carrier for the Boone Braves.
1: That was a gain of maybe 1.5 yards. Brings up a 3rd and 7. Big down in this game, early in this game. Apopka up 7-0. 4 minutes to go, 4:40 to go in the first quarter. Now we have a different formation. Two wide receivers on the left. Wing back is on the left. And one running back. Quarterback under center. He's rolling left. He's rolling left. Looking to throw. He's looking to throw. He's being rushed. He's sacked. Great defensive play by a Blue Darter.
0: Number 99, Dimitri Tarpley, breaks through that offensive line of Boone and sacked Jake
1: Nexar. That was just a great individual play.
0: Yes.
5: Absolutely was. As a matter of fact, he lost like
1: Tarpley just
5: yards.
1: Defeated the defensive line and sacked the quarterback all by himself.
0: Mm-hmm. That's going to force the Boone Braves to punt away the football.
1: Line of scrimmage is their own 48. Their own 43. So Boone essentially lost 2 yards after taking over first and 10 at the 25. 45. Popka return man standing on his own 11. Good snap. There's a high kick, end over end. It's going to hit at the 15, taken around the 10. 15, 20. Tries to break it outside, and he's going to be tackled. Good pursuit by Boone.
0: Out of return was Jalen Laster, the sophomore, who also plays right receiver with a Popka.
6: Taken down by Boone Braves kicking team.
1: And it's going to be a return of maybe, I don't know, 6 or 8 yards maybe. And just credit Boone, that was textbook punt coverage.
5: Yeah, but he hesitated. He stopped as he was running.
1: Well, it's probably because he had 11 men running at him.
5: Attack.
1: First and 10 from our own 20. Popka took over with great field position for our first possession. The defense forced a Boone fumble. Popka took over around the 35-yard line of Boone and pushed the ball in on a nice drive to go up 7-0. Now a single wing. Here's a run over right guard, and it's a nice hole and up to the 29-yard line.
0: Ball carries number 5 for the Darters. That is Jalen Parmalee.
1: It's a transfer from Evans. Nice run by Parmalee out of the single wing.
6: Number 2 center hole with a stop.
0: Picked up 9 on that last play.
1: Run over the right side, and it's going to be stuffed. Might have gotten back to the line of scrimmage.
0: Parmalee again, the ball carrier for Apopka. No gain.
1: 2:50 remaining first period at Boone. Apopka up 7-0. Ball's at the 29-yard line. Third down and 1.
6: Fans, we got a third down. Get loud!
1: Quarter. Hybrid formation, blocking back on the right. And play got stuffed
0: there
1: behind the line of scrimmage.
5: I think there might have been some miscommunications back there.
1: It looked like we tried something exotic there. You know, we had a second and 1.
0: Yep.
1: Couldn't make it on 3 running plays. Popkin in punt formation on a third down and 1. Now, of course, as we've seen, Coach Neeson likes to go with a fake punt frequently.
6: Back to receive for Boone, number 8, Deco. And number 13,
1: return men for Boone are at the 50-yard line. Punter standing at his 11. It's attempted fake punt, fumbled, and now it's punted and blocked. Popka winds up with the ball. The man with the ball crosses the 30 to the 35-yard line, and if that's the case, we're going to get a first down.
0: Well, the kicker on that play for Popka was different. It was number 57, Jacob Trujillo.
5: Right.
1: Well, it was supposed to have been a fake punt.
0: Yes.
1: But it was a snap to the up back. And I at this point, I don't know if you can even call those fake punts anymore, because we fake punt every single time, it seems like. But anyway, the up back fumbled the ball. The punter did an incredible job to come up with the ball. He went ahead and punted it. It got blocked. We pick up the ball, another alert, Blue Darter, and gets a first down out of it.
5: Once the Braves touch the ball.
1: That's one of the most bizarre plays I've ever seen.
0: Yes.
5: But it worked.
1: It did.
5: It worked.
1: At our own 35, now first and 10. Here's a read option play and a fumble with the read option play.
5: He just
1: and
5: didn't get the ball.
1: Yardage.
0: Yeah, Hunter McNenny, the quarterback for Popka, he went to pitch it to Jacavian Kemp. Just a little bit misdirection there. Kemp didn't know which way Hunter was going to pitch it to. Official timeout.
5: They'll most likely look for that play.
1: We'll take a timeout with 1:33 remaining first period. Apopka leading Boone 7-0. Popka's got the ball around our own 30-yard line. Take a quick break. We'll be right back with coverage from Norton Baker Field at Boone. 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
4: Covered deep, looking for Collington.
5: Yep. Good coverage by the Boone Braves. Collington was the intended receiver for Apopka, number one. But great coverage by the Boone defensive back because they had Collington double covered. Trujillo is now, Jacobo Trujillo going to be coming in for Apopka to punt away the football.
4: Or at least line up in punt formation. Line of scrimmage is around the 26-yard line of Apopka. Apopka punt formation. Good snap. It is a punt, and it's off the side of his foot. And it's going to be very short punt. Going to go out of bounds somewhere around the 36-yard line, it looks like.
5: And it's going to give Boone great field position with 44 seconds remaining here in the first quarter. So they are going to have first and 10 on the Apopka 36.
4: Yeah, that was a net of like 5 or 6 yards, wasn't it, Steve?
5: Yeah, and that's one thing we have to work on this season is our kicking game.
6: That's what I said earlier. As a matter of fact, that kick looked like I kicked it.
4: First and 10 Boone from the Apopka 35-yard line. Take over with good field position after the short punt. By Apopka, 44 seconds remaining in the first period. Double wing, quarterback under center, two wides, left and right. Man in motion, left to right. Handoff straight up the middle, good yardage. In fact, he's still going. The running back continues to move the pile. And he moves it to the 25-yard line.
5: And they're going to give him the first down, so that's going to stop the clock for just a moment. Then the referee, Jason Carroll, he winds it up. And this could be the last play of the first quarter, gentlemen.
4: That was number 7 for Boone. He did a heck of a job on the straight handoff right up the middle.
6: He dragged the whole defense with him.
4: Got 10-plus yards. First and 10 Boone now from the Apopka 25. 18 seconds to go, first quarter. Double wing. Handoff. Sweep around the right end. Got a good lane. Up to the 20. Inside the 20. Tackled at the 19.
5: And that's going to end the first quarter of play here today at Norton Baker Field.
4: Apopka 7, Boone 0 at the end of the first quarter. Boone knocking on the door. They're inside the Apopka 20-yard line. We'll take a quick break, and we'll be right back for the second quarter from Norton Baker Field. It's the Boone Braves versus the Apopka Blue Darters.
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4: Welcome back to Apopka Blue Darter football from Norton Baker Field on the campus of Boone High School. We've just completed the first quarter. Apopka leading Boone 7-0, but Boone's got the ball deep in Apopka territory right now with a third down and about 3 yards to go from the 20-yard line and the 19-yard line of Apopka.
6: Just got a score. The Panthers 7, Jags nothing right at the moment. First quarter.
4: Double wing, quarterback under center. Straight handoff over left guard. Breaks tackles. Still breaking tackles. And has grounded the ball up to about the 10-yard line.
5: Holds the Blue Darters in on that stop. Led by number 43. And that is control.

0: Carl Baker.
1: Yeah, that running back is just shredding our defense on straight handoffs up the middle. That's a first down for Boone. And they're right around the 10. Is that right, Steve?
0: That is correct.
1: Boone with the ball at the Apopka 10-yard line, first down. Apopka leading 7-0. They've just been pounding us between the guards here on this drive. Quarterback under center. Here comes another straight handoff. Actually, it's a sweep around the left end, and they're gonna score. Touchdown, Boone.
2: He got it right on the corner.
0: Yeah, practically untouched as he scampered for 10 yards to get the touchdown for the Braves.
3: Handoff to number 8, Tyler Dico.
1: Well, credit Coach Sprinkle and the offensive coaches. They set that up perfectly. They just pounded between the guards for several plays, and then they went on a sweep around the left end.
0: Number 8, Tyler Dico, the running back for the Braves, scored for them. Now they're going to go for the extra point.
3: 37, Cooper Prather, holding 33, Austin Barnes.
1: 7-6, Boone in kick formation. Hold is down, kick is up.
2: Good.
1: It's good.
3: Extra point is
1: with 11:18 remaining in the first half. Apopka 7, Boone 7. We'll take a break. We'll be back with Boone's kickoff to the Blue Darters. We're coming to you from Norton Baker Field at Boone High School for Blue Darter football. 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Dr. Amy Davis and Central Florida Audiology celebrating another great anniversary at Central Florida Audiology. We'll be right back.
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2: 21.
1: Welcome back to Apopka Blue Darter Football. Here comes the kickoff by Boone to Apopka. It's a long high kick taken at the goal line by Apopka. Turnman comes straight up the field, and he's met by a wave of Boone Braves right around the 20-yard line and dropped. Apopka will take over, first and 10 from our own 20, now with a tie ball game.
0: And it didn't take Boone long to tie that ball game up as they went ahead and drove the field in that last series.
1: And actually both scoring, and actually it's the 22-yard line, but actually both scoring drives were impressive by both teams.
0: Yes. But Apopka gave Boone great field position on that last punt, too.
1: And that was good. They were both short fields. You know, we got a short field off of our defense, creating a fumble. And then Boone got a short field off of a short punt. Spread formation. Handoff right up the middle. Hammered at the line of scrimmage once again.
2: I don't think he got anything.
3: Quarterback handoff, number 5, Parmley.
1: Parmley on the carry.
3: Stop by 16, Levinson.
0: That defensive front for Boone is very good tonight.
1: Yeah, Levinson on the carry for Boone, on the tackle for Boone. Spread formation. Straight handoff up the middle. Maybe a yard or two over right guard. Parmley on the carry again.
0: Yep. Popka's going ahead, doing offensively, trying to grind the football right up that middle, trying to find those holes.
1: And actually got more than I thought. Can see. Well, it's up to about the 27, maybe.
3: Apopka,
1: third about 5.
3: Fans get loud.
1: It's a big play, third and 5 for Apopka from our own 27.
0: Uh-oh, it's going to be
2: movement.
0: We got a penalty marker on the play. Let's see what Jason Carroll says. It'll be a false start called against Apopka. Our offensive lineman came up as he saw the defensive player almost going across the line.
1: Yeah, well, one thing I noticed, they had a safety blitz on.
0: Yes.
1: In fact, the guy jumping his blitz is probably what caused the illegal procedure.
0: And now the guy who had the false start for Apopka, he's going to take a breather on the bench, and we're going to rotate someone in for his position.
3: We got a third down.
1: Third and 10 now.
3: Wow.
1: From our own 22. Here comes a blitz right up the middle. McNinney gets it away, barely. Throws the ball out of bounds, incomplete.
0: At least Hunter McNinney, the quarterback for Popka, was in the right frame of mind.
1: Yeah.
0: He just threw it to the sidelines. And
1: that was a smart play.
0: Yes, very smart.
1: Yeah, last year it would have been an interception.
0: It would have been right down the middle, a duck pass, and the other team would have got it.
1: Popkin punt formation, which, as we all come to know, doesn't mean we're going to punt.
3: Number 8, Deco, and number 13, Nasser, back to receive.
1: Line of scrimmage is about our 22. Great snap. Here's a decent punt. Taken at the 50 and tackled quickly by multiple blue darters. And that may have been a return of maybe 2 or 3 yards.
0: Yeah, and it's great pursuit by Apopka. They filled the lanes and got right back to the punt returner for Boone. And then it's gonna give Apopka a pretty good field position, but they're going to have first and 10 at the Boone 48.
1: Yeah, credit that with a 2-yard return. Great punt coverage by Apopka.
3: First and 10,
1: Boone from the Apopka 48.
3: At the 48 yard line.
1: Boone starts another drive with good field position. Double wing. Quarterback under center. Movement along the line, to say the least.
0: We're going to... Go ahead.
1: Yeah, the players knocking each other down.
0: Well, we're going to have a penalty flag. It looked like to me as the Boone player went in motion, Apopka jumped across, but I don't see no penalty flags.
2: I thought I saw one, but it must have got picked up.
1: Yeah, there's no yardage being marked off. Looks like it's just a straight loss of 2 for Boone. Second and 12. On the 50-yard line, early in the second period, 9:12 to go, second period, tie ball game.
2: Timeout.
0: Boone's going to take a timeout. Looks like Coach Sprinkle is going to go talk to maybe the referees, because Coach Nassar, the offensive coordinator, was wondering why wasn't there a flag on that play.
1: And we'll take a timeout as well with 9:09 remaining in the first half. Tie ball game at Boone. Apopka 7, Boone 7. Boone with the football at midfield with a second and 12. We'll be right back.
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1: Welcome back to Blue Darter Football from Norton Baker Field on the campus of Boone High School. Have a great game going in this first game of the season. Tied up 7-7 early in the second quarter. Boone with the football, second and 12 at the 50-yard line. Double wing.
2: See,
1: movement once again.
2: It was that same movement.
3: There's a flag on that
1: along
3: play.
1: The line of scrimmage, and flags this time. Do want to remind you that the Jacksonville Jags exhibition game will come on immediately after our game, and they're playing the Carolina Panthers. And
2: right now we have a score: Panthers 7, Jags 3. Second quarter.
3: Replay second down.
1: Ball's at the 45 of Apopka. Double wing. Straight handoff over left guard. And once again, the big running back is just churning up yardage. He's up to the 40.
0: And the previous play, the penalty was against Apopka. They had encroachment because they were following the running back who was going in motion, number 25, Chase Merritt, and he drawed him offside. So Popka's got to get some discipline on the defensive line and don't care about if the guy's going to go in motion or not.
3: Braves, third and 2.
1: Third and 2 for Boone. Big play at the Apopka 40.
2: Yeah, that was pure inexperience.
1: Tie ball game, 7-7. They're in the power eye now. Strong left. Quarterback under center. option play, fumble. Picked up by Apopka. Apopka's at the 36-yard line. Flags are coming out.
0: So Apopka's going to get the football. We got a penalty marker on a live ball.
1: Ball's resting at the 35 of Boone.
2: Might be face mask.
0: Apopka will get the football, but we're going to see what the assessment of the penalty is because it was a live ball foul.
2: It looked like when the Blue Darter picked up the ball, one of the Braves came by, might have grabbed his face mask.
1: Great play by the defense. Nevertheless, it was they faked a handoff. They were going to try to run the option play. Ball slipped out of the quarterback's hands, and Apopka alertly picked it up and took it back the other way for a lot of yards.
0: It was a face mask, but it wasn't a personal foul face mask, so it's only a 5-yard penalty. They're going to reset the chains. First and 10 for Apopka, the Boone 30.
1: Good call, Joe. Apopka,
3: first and 10.
1: Huge break for Apopka. Once again, the defense creates another big turnover. That's two fumbles caused by Apopka defense tonight. Spread formation. Handoff right up the middle. Got a little bit of a hole. And there's
0: fumble.
1: The ball pops out. Boone picks up the ball. The ball's still
2: loose.
1: On the ground. Players now fighting in a big scramble for the ball.
2: I think Boone got it back.
1: Ball's back to the 49-yard line of Boone.
3: Boone Braves, number 5, Liam Graham with the strip. And number 6, Robert Garner.
0: That's what Apopka needs to do is they need to be disciplined. They need to hold the football. If the ball is wet because we had rain, the center of Apopka can ask the umpire, hey, dry the football off. The umpire, I don't even see, has a towel on him.
2: They'll have to get one.
1: Mm-hmm. Boone recovers the fumble. Now they got the ball thrown 49. And I just credit some hard hitting by Boone on that as well. And, you know, we've run that play right up the middle quite a few times now and it doesn't seem to gain a whole lot.
2: That's why they need to back off that particular play.
1: First and 10 Boone from their own 49 after the recovering the Apopka fumble. Apopka, a movement along the line.
2: Again, it's...
0: Still, Boone's going in motion, and that's just pulling the Blue Darters off sides.
2: And they're doing it on purpose.
0: Yes.
2: Because it's pulling them off sides.
1: Well, in the double wing, they send somebody in motion almost every play. So, I mean, hopefully if we were watching film on them, we would know they're going to send somebody in motion every single play.
0: It goes back to the adage, watch the football.
1: First and 5 for Boone now from the Apopka 47. 8:05 remaining first half. Tie ball game at Boone, 7-7. Double wing. Quarterback under center. Now we have whistles stopping everything. And timeout Apopka. We'll take a timeout with 8:05 remaining first half. Tie ball game, 7-7. Keep in mind, Jaguars coming on right after this ball game. We'll be right back.
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1: Welcome back to Apopka Blue Darter football. We're at Boone, first game of the season. Tie ball game, 7-7 with 8:05 remaining first half. Boone's got the football. Double wing, back to throw. Throws deep, down the middle, incomplete. Had a man wide open, too, down the seam.
0: Yeah, and Jake Nassar, the sophomore quarterback for Apopka, was throwing it into that single coverage when, like you said, Roger, Boone had a man right down the middle, no contention.
1: Good rush by Apopka. It seemed like he rushed the throw.
0: Well, you got a credited defensive line for Apopka. You got a great defensive line coach and veteran, Matt Anderson. So every year, he's going to put talent on the field on that defensive line.
1: Our defense is playing great.
0: Yes.
1: Caused two fumbles. One of them set up a touchdown. Third and 5 now for Boone. 7:59 remaining in the first half. Boone in the double wing. And a wide receiver on the right. Here's a sweep around the left end. And it's stuffed by two Blue Darters. Great defensive play. Number 29 was one of them.
2: Might have been a loss on that.
1: That was textbook defense of a sweep.
0: Yeah, number 20, Williams for a Popkin, like you said, Roger. Number 29, senior Cameron Medina on a great play in there. Good read by the defense of a Popkin.
1: You mentioned Medina earlier.
0: Yes.
1: Third and seven now for Boone. Loss of at least two on that play. See if they try to run it or pass it. They're in the single wing with a wide receiver on the left. Double wing. They're in the double wing. Now they shift to power eye. Strong right. Here comes a play right up the middle. Kind of a trap play up the middle. It's going to be close to a first down.
2: I think he got it.
0: David Wimberly in on the stop for the Darters. And they're going to
1: close to a first down.
0: They're going
1: to
0: keep the chains.
2: They're moving them.
0: They're just tipping them. Yeah, we're going to get a fresh set of downs. First and 10 for the Boone Berets.
1: First down, Boone.
3: Move those chains. That's another Boone first down.
1: Trap play right up the middle. First and 10 from the Apopka 41. Tie ball game. 6:58 remaining first half at Boone. Power eye, strong right. Running right. Avoids tacklers. Big gainer up the middle off a right tackle. Gets it up near the 25-yard line.
0: Ball.
2: Nice run for the Braves.
0: Ball carrier, number 13, C.J. Nasser, the brother of quarterback Jake.
1: Yeah, that was just a perfectly executed power play off a right tackle out of the power eye. First and 10, Boone from the Apopka 25. Now they're having some wholesale personnel changes. Kind of curious what that means.
0: Mm-hmm.
1: Could mean they're going to get ready to throw the ball. Who knows? We'll see. First and 10, Boone from the Apopka 25. Now that they're in an I formation. Straight handoff up the middle. Over left guard, got at least four, maybe five near the 20.
0: One thing Boone's doing good tonight is clock management and grinding the football to just get those little bit of yards, just enough to move those chains.
1: Yeah, it looks kind of like us back when we were winning games.
5: I remember those days.
1: Ball near the 20-yard line for Boone. Third and about six. Second and six. Now they're in a spread formation. They got three wide receivers, two wides left, a wide right, but the quarterback's under center. Now he comes into shotgun formation. And now there's discussion and a timeout.
0: Timeout, Boone.
1: Yeah, we'll just leave it right here. 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
0: Hey, great job by Frogger's at Apopka. A couple weeks ago, they hosted a spirit night that benefited the Apopka High School Girls Volleyball Program. Portions of the proceeds went to the volleyball program. Tremendous job for Frogger's. Thank you. And while we got the time, congratulations to Apopka High School teacher Jerry Russell. He was named Teacher of the Year today.
2: Congratulations.
0: He's been there longer than I have, and I've been there since 91.
1: Yeah, used to coach the polo team. And, yep. He's a great coach and a great man, absolutely.
0: He came in the Joe Joyner years.
1: Shout out to Coach Russell. Now we're back in action. Second down and six for Boone at the Apopka 21. Now they're in a spread formation, which is interesting because they've had quarterback under center most of the game, and now there's discussion going on all over the place out there.
3: Timeout, Apopka.
1: Now Apopka takes a timeout.
0: Well, first Boone has to go back and figure out what they want to do. Now Apopka sees what Boone's doing. Now they got to figure what they got to do. So, you know, we're almost out of timeouts in this half because everybody's trying to figure out what scheme and what formation the other team's going to be in.
1: Yeah, we'll keep it right here. There's 5:09 remaining in the first half. It's a heck of a football game. Apopka and Boone are tied 7-7 here at Boone in the season opener for both teams. Speaking of Froggers and Spirit Knights, we're going to be at Froggers this coming Thursday night for Apopka Blue Darter football Spirit Night. Steve, would love to have you come up and join us. Joe, hopefully you can be there. And we want to invite all the Blue Darters to come up and see us at Froggers this Thursday at between 6 p.m. and 9 p.m. 20% of proceeds will go back to Blue Darter Athletics. Boone back over the football now. Two wides left, a wide right. They're in a shotgun formation. One of the few times tonight. Man in motion left to right. Here's a snap. It's going to be an option play around the left side. Pitch out to the running back. He hits it up near the 21-yard line. It's going to be close to the first.
3: Quarterback pitch.
0: Host of the Blue Darters in on the stop, led by number 15, Jaden Caban, the linebacker.
1: He got to the 22. Bring up a third and one. Third and a long one. Big down in this game. Tie game.
3: 4:30 short.
1: 7-7. 4:34 remaining in the first half. We're at Boone, and they got a third and two from their Apopka 22. Here comes a straight handoff. Power play right up the middle, and they're going to have the first down. And in fact, the offensive line and the blockers just push Apopka back.
3: Direct snap to number 13, C.J. Nasser with the gain. Gentlemen, move those chains. That's another first down.
0: Official timeout on the field for the mandatory water break.
1: That was a direct snap to the tailback, and he just powered the ball over the right side of the line for the first down and got it up to the Apopka 13-yard line, where Boone will have a first and 10 from the Apopka 13. With a tie ball game, 7-7. We'll take a quick break, and we'll be right back with 4:16 remaining in the first half.
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1: Welcome back to Blue Darter Football. Boone Braves have the ball first and 10 from the Apopka 13 with a tie ball game, 7-7. Spread formation for Boone. It's like a power formation, actually. And here's a double handoff in the backfield, and they can run a counter, and they're going to score. Actually, I think that was actually the single wing, actually, and they scored out of it.
3: Touchdown, Boone Braves!
1: Well-executed fake handoff counter play. It looks like they took that from Coach Darlington's playbook.
0: That's right, and he was virtually untouched going in for that touchdown for the Braves.
3: My apologies, number 10, Max. Amen.
1: Boone to kick formation. Hold is down. The kick is up. It's good. 3:56 remaining in the first half. Boone goes up for the first time. Boone 14, Apopka 7. We'll take a break, and we'll be back for Boone's kickoff to the Blue Darters. 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
1: Welcome back to Blue Darter Football. Boone kicks off to Apopka, and it's a good one. In fact, the kick sails deep into the end zone. There'll be no return by the Blue Darters. Apopka will take over first and 10 from our own 20.
0: The kicker for Boone was number 37, Cooper Prather. He's a junior, 5'9", 145 for the Braves.
1: And number 10, I believe, scored the touchdown for Boone on a counter play.
3: Apopka, first and 10 on the 20-yard line.
1: 3:56 remaining in the first period. Apopka trailing now, Boone 14-7. Apopka in the spread formation, two wides left, two wides right. Man in motion left to right. Pass into the left flat, it's complete. Shakes the tacklers, guys are close to a first down. Nice catch and nice pitch and catch and a nice run after the catch.
2: Yeah, he got it. He got that first down.
1: Was that I can't see
0: Collington?
1: The
0: Collington made the reception.
1: Yeah, we got to get the ball more to Collington. He's a playmaker.
3: Taken down by number 10, Edmonds on Boone.
1: And that was a well executed play on both ends. First and 10, Apopka from our own 30. McNinney looking to throw. He's under a heavy rush. It's complete at the 31, breaking tackles, up 35, near the 40. Great individual effort by the receiver, number 24.
0: 24 for the Darters is Taylor Nicholas, a junior, and he's the halfback for Apopka.
1: Credit McNinney with a lot of poise, too. He was under a relentless rush. I think he was just throwing it to get rid of it.
0: Mm-hmm.
1: 25 wound it up catching it and made a nice run out of it.
0: Our receiver went back to get the football, so it wouldn't go out of bounds to make the reception.
1: Yeah, number 24, actually. That's good for another first down. Pop get the 40 now. They're blitzing up the middle. Two players blitzing up the middle. Beautiful catch by Collington. And he kept his at least one foot. A beautiful catch by Collington.
2: And he just reached up and snagged that out of the air.
1: I think McNinney was throwing it away, actually.
0: Yeah.
1: And Collington just went out and snagged it and got a foot down.
0: Well, with Collington's height, he was a good leap by Collington.
1: Gain of six. Popka at our own 46. Spread formation. McNinney at quarterback in the shotgun. Kemp at running back. Looking to throw, fires, incomplete.
0: McNinney was tender receiver for Apopka, was number four, C.N. Cotton, and McNinney was throwing into double coverage as the Boone defensive backs had Cotton right there.
2: And he almost hit him.
0: Third down and four for Apopka.
1: Spread formation, two wides left, one wide right. Three wides left. Boom, blitzing up the middle. Here's a run over the right side. He's annihilated.
2: He got nothing.
1: Hit hard by multiple Braves.
3: The ball is stopped by number 16, James Levinson.
0: Kemp, the running back for the Blue Darters. James Levinson, number 16, in on the stop for the Braves.
2: Yeah, he ran right into that blitz.
0: Mm-hmm.
1: Fourth and four from our own 46. 2:45 remaining first half. Apopka going for it. Fourth and four from our own 46. Spread formation. Three wides left, one wide right. Everybody looking towards the bench.
2: All the Apopka players looking towards the bench. This is a gutsy play. Make up your mind, kids.
1: McNinney at quarterback. Boone blitzing up the middle. McNinney drops the ball. They're mad scramble for the ball.
0: And Boone's going to have it.
1: Boone comes up with it. It's fourth down anyway, so ball would have gone over.
0: Well, we saw last week in the kickoff classic, we had some rough couple of snaps and this and that. And like you said, Rogers fourth down, but I'd love to at least seen a nice kick that we could give Boone a lot of green to work with. But now the Braves going to have good field position, first and 10 at the Apopka 37.
1: Yeah, we always either fumble or throw an interception on our last possession before the half. Kind of wondering if that's a play in our playbook.
2: I hope not.
1: First and 10, Boone now with great field position at the Apopka 38. 2:07 remaining first half. They're up 14-7. Nasser at quarterback. Back to throw. Steps. It's blocked. Blocked and intercepted. Blocked and intercepted.
2: That was
1: 45 on the interception.
2: Got blocked, popped in the air, came right down into a blue garter hand.
1: Credit the defense. That's the third turnover our blue garter defense has created tonight.
0: 45, Elijah Adams for the Darters, the junior defensive lineman. He had the block. He got the catch, and now Popka gets the football back.
1: Defense comes up huge once again for the blue garters. And we're going to need to do some investigative research and find out who blocked that pass, because that was the key to the whole thing. First and 10 of Popka from our own 41. Spread formation, three wides left, one wide right. Boone blitzing up the middle. Pass to Collington. He caught it. Got a foot down. Beautiful pass and catch. I think we could do that same play up and down the field all night long.
0: Yep, just get a couple yards here and there.
1: Yeah, Collington catches pretty much everything. He's taller than anybody out there. Yeah, and he catches. Yeah, so, I mean, I would just keep throwing the ball to Collington.
2: Yeah, they won't do that because that would work.
1: Yeah. And another thing, their man in the middle blitzes every single time, which means the area he should be in, it should be totally vacant.
0: Yes.
1: Just FYI.
2: Right up the middle.
1: And here's a draw play right up the middle. And it's going to get good yardage up to the 40-yard line.
2: Right at the 38, 39-yard line.
1: Jacobian Kemp, good tough running. And that's pretty much that play I think was designed for that play I just talked about, because the guy that was blitzing up the middle ran right past our ball carrier as he was headed to the quarterback.
0: Old school Apopka football, run it up the middle.
1: We're at the 39 of Boone, 1:28 remaining first half. Popka down by 7. McNinney looking to throw. Looking to throw for Collington. Oh. Incomplete. Had it in his bread basket. Ball popped out at the 1-yard line.
0: And there was no flag in the play because it was great coverage by number two for the Braves.
1: But look at the mismatch.
0: Yes.
1: Collington is like twice as tall as the guy covering him.
2: Nice effort.
1: Yeah, come back to it.
2: I was going to say, do that again.
1: You throw that enough times, you're going to hit at least one of them and probably multiple. Three wides left, one wide right. From the 39 of Boone. Here comes a sweep around the right side at the 40, 35, 30. Tackled at the 30, the 26-yard line. Number 9 on the carry.
0: Johnson Neva Saint, the ball carrier for a pop. The wide receiver went on the reverse, came and sweeped on the right side, and picked up some yardage.
1: Nice call by Coach Neeson. Little razzle-dazzle, that reminiscent of some kind of like a Statue of Liberty type play. Reverse around the right side, picked up good yardage. Popkin near the 25 of Boone. 53 seconds now remaining in the first half. And here's a pass, incomplete. Once again, big rush, a relentless rush on McNinney.
0: And Collington again was the intended receiver for Popka. I'd love to see a Popka score before the end of the first half, because they will get the football to start the second half.
1: 45 seconds remaining first half. Popka's down 14-7. But the Blue Darters have the ball deep in Boone territory around the 26-yard line. Second down. Spread formation, two wides left, two wides right. McNinney back to throw, blitz, fires down the middle, blocked.
2: Caught.
1: Bad scramble for the ball. It's intercepted
0: by the Boone Braves.
3: Interception.
1: We're wearing the white jerseys.
0: Number 13, C.J. Nassar with the pick.
1: Tended receiver, number 9. Mm-hmm. Somebody blocked it. It was a good call.
0: Yep.
1: We had a man. They blocked it and, you know, tip balls off and get intercepted.
0: Wouldn't be surprised if Boone just has a snap, maybe take a knee, and then go to the locker. But we'll see what Coach Sprinkle's going to do for the Braves.
9: Ladies and gentlemen, that's a first down for your Boone Braves.
1: Well, I hope they do what we always do, and that's throw short passes into the flats in this situation.
2: Timeout.
1: Timeout on the field. 37 seconds remaining in the first half. Apopka trailing Boone 14-7. We'll be right back.
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1: Welcome back to Blue Darter football. We're coming to you from Boone High School. And that's going to be the last play of the game. Pop get deep in Boone territory, trying to score. Boone comes up with a deflected pass interception. Coach Sprinkle chooses not to run another play. So at the end of the first half, it's Apopka 7, Boone 14. We'll take a break, and we'll be back with the John Perry halftime report. 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
10: 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Let's head back out to the stadium. Here's Roger Franklin Williams and Joe Ferrero. The answer.
0: What's that?
1: 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Welcome back to Apopka Blue Darter football on AM 950 and FM 94.9. The answer. I'm Roger Franklin Williams, joined by Joe Ferraro and by Steve Schwartz. We're coming to you live from the campus of Boone High School at Norton Baker Field. Boone Braves lead Apopka by a score of 14-7 at halftime. Boone Braves marching band is on the field right now. It's all brought to you by Community, providing quality, affordable health care for the citizens of Central Florida since 1972, and by Apopka Blue Darter alum Dr. Amy Davis and Central Florida Audiology. Go to Steve in just a moment, but right now we'll go to Joe and want to remind you that, yes, Jaguars football is on the air tonight. Preseason football, we will join that game immediately following our game, and Joe has an update on it right now.
2: Right now, the Panthers 17, Jags 3 in the second quarter. Probably halftime by now, I would imagine. But that's where they stand right now.
0: Yeah, and that's pretty good, and I don't know how much time we'll have in a postgame show, so what I'm going to do is get some housekeeping stuff done. The Apopka High School Athletic Department is now selling all sports passes. This year, they're cheaper than last year. For the student passes, they're $75. For the adult, they're $100. So if any Apopka alumni, student, parent, or fan of Blue Darter Athletics want to get those all sports passes, again, the students are $75, the adults are $100, you can go to GoFan, that's GoFan.co. So again, GoFan.co. It's the same website we go to when we get the electronic tickets, when we go ahead and do it on electronic tickets on our phone. So that's good. Coach Jordan Walker, the athletic director, has done a tremendous job to start the season, and the community is really opened up to what's going on. A lot of improvements we've had on the off season. If you come next week to the, and I want you all to come tonight next week to the Apopka Winter Park game at Roger Williams Field, you're going to notice on the top of the bleachers on both sides we've got windscreen. Like in the student section, it says the Nest, Apopka High School on this side, and Apopka Blue Darters on windscreen on the back of the fence of the visitor section. So we got windscreens up there. So, you know, we all like to once in a while go out of the press box because it's hot and get that breeze. We have no more breeze because we got a windscreen up there. But, I like it. It's beautiful. Press box. You guys will be enjoying this. I repainted it. We put brighter lighting in. We double washed the windows. And this week they're painting the outside of the press box. So you're going to have a whole new atmosphere when you come up next week.
2: And the air conditioning is when?
0: Air conditioning is two open doors on the side and four open windows on the front of us.
2: Okay.
0: Last time we had air conditioning up there is when Apopka played on ESPN. They brought the air conditioning in, and then as soon as the ESPN went out, they took the air conditioner to the ticket booth for Coach McWithy's family. So it'll be a while now that we're going to get air conditioning up there.
1: We don't need no sinking air conditioning.
0: No.
1: We'll let the ESPN crew have the air conditioning.
0: But there's a lot of great things going on at the Pop Guys Athletic Department. And this was week one of the regular season for volleyball and golf and JV football. And I saw two of the volleyball matches. And our volleyball girls are going to be very good this season.
2: And that's what that all sports pass gets you. All the sports.
0: All sports pass. All sports in fall, winter, and spring. Home games only. That does not include the postseason. So if any of our Apopka teams make the postseason, that all sports pass does not work because it's an FHSA event. So all home athletic events, fall, winter, and spring.
2: That really is a great deal.
0: It is. It is. You save hundreds of dollars if you're an avid Apopka fan like you and me and Roger. I mean, we are almost at every game. So it really does a great job.
1: And it goes, of course, obviously to support the young people, the coaches and the young people in the athletic program. And a lot of people buy them just for that purpose.
0: Yeah, exactly.
2: Makes a great stocking stuffer.
1: Friends, we're at Boone. Apopka trailing the Braves 14-7 at halftime. It's been an excellent high school football game. We'll talk about some of the aspects of it here on the John Perry Halftime Report. Before we do, since we are at Boone, I'd mentioned Coach Phil Ziegler, how much we all miss him, and talked a little bit about his tremendous impact in the lives of his players and the life of Boone High School as well. But also I want to mention a couple of guys, good friends that are Boone Braves, and I know they're listening tonight. And Judge Ken Lester is a Boone Braves alum. Of course, he served honorably for 20-plus years on the bench as a Seminole County judge, and also he's a former Cherokee Junior High and Boone High School basketball alum and a United States Navy Vietnam veteran. So I want to give a big shout-out to Judge Ken Lester, Boone Braves alumni. Robin Parkhouse, one of the finest football players to come out of Orlando. He played on the. He was the defensive captain of the 1971 Alabama Crimson Tide for Coach Bear Bryant. And those who follow football, college football closely know that was one of Alabama's truly legendary teams. And you know, Robin Parkhouse, of course, is a Boone Braves alumni as well. And then Clay Townsend is always a great listener of the Talking Old School program. And Clay, of course, has made numerous contributions to the business community and to high school sports in Central Florida, especially Boone High School. And he's got a strong Apopka connection, too, with Townsend's Fish House and Tavern back in the day. Joe probably remembers this. I'm sure he remembers back when they used to have the Civil War reenactments at Townsend's Plantation in Apopka. But anyway, just while we're playing Boone, I always think of those three guys and wanted to give them a nice shout-out. And if you ever want to meet them in person, they are regulars at the Dave Powers Crying Cow at Christner's every year.
0: Well, it takes the grassroots people that have been around these sports for all these years to lay the foundation for fundraising and support, because there's a lot of things that these new people come, they, you know, that just here for 4 years and for their kids, you know, those are the ones, okay, I'll do it for 4 years and I'm done. But it takes a lot of us that have been around this thing for a long time that is really the grassroots.
1: That's one of the great things about Boone High School. It's always great to come over here. They're one of the few remaining schools here in Central Florida, especially Orange County, that has that long-standing tradition, as you mentioned at the top of the show, founded in 1952 when the city fathers, if you will, of Orlando broke up the old Orlando High School and into two schools, one of which was Boone, one of the other which was Edgewater. And since that time, they've built a tremendously loyal alumni base, and many, you know, legions of those come back and continue to contribute to Boone High School.
0: And it shows when Boone plays Edgewater in football every year, that tradition of both these schools opened up the same year, and they've been running that rivalry for all these years since the 50s.
2: Every community focused.
1: Well, let's talk a little bit about the game, and I think it's personally, for me, you know, being objective about it, it's a heck of a high school football game thus far. Apopka has looked good, and once again, hate to keep using this perspective, and maybe soon we can move away from it, but it's certainly light years ahead of last year. Our offense has moved the ball effectively. We had a nice drive, even though it was short, for a touchdown, about a 35-yard drive set up by the defense, and our defense has just played outstanding, like they normally play, like we've come to expect. And then, of course, Boone has played well too. They've got the 14-7 lead. They had two nice drives, and they finished them off both, primarily running oriented drives. But that's kind of the story of the game.
0: I think defensively wise, the only thing I saw a miscue for defense is when the running back for Boone would go in motion and our defensive line would jump, and we deflect. But that, to me, that's the only miscue I've seen for
2: four times.
0: Yes,
2: they did that.
0: Mm-hmm.
2: And you think they would have learned the first time?
0: But you know, that's the thing. You know, just because you're sitting there watching a player go in motion, you got to also make sure to watch that football. So I think, and I think one thing about that is Coach Neeson and Coach Head, who's a defensive coordinator for Apopka, is going to address that probably now in the locker room, and hopefully we get this settled in the second half.
1: Now, the other side of the coin, the defense has three big, huge turnovers that have thwarted Boone drives and actually set up our first touchdown, our only touchdown, and set up the offense again with a good field position where we were able to get the score. Talking nuts and bolts, we've been primarily in the spread formation, but we have used, I guess, the single wing a little bit and actually had some success in it, and then also a little bit of the power eye as well. Now, we really haven't run the ball that great, but we have had a few running plays that were effective.
0: Yeah, and Jacavian Kemp has been a very good job tonight in the running play. Like you said, he go up the middle in the offensive line. We've got a brand-new offensive line coach. I forgot what his name is, but they're brand-new O-line coach, so they're teaching him right. And on the passing side of the football, we got Collington, Nizer Collington, doing a great job jumping, leaping, making the catches. And for Hunter McNinney, he's doing a pretty good job tonight, because the situation was a couple times he was getting forced and he would go ahead and throw the ball out of bounds instead of throwing it before it could be picked.
1: Yeah,
0: that's good.
1: I think McNinney's playing great.
0: Mm-hmm.
1: And one thing to mention that our fans can't see, we try to paint the picture for him, is he's under a lot of pressure. I mean, Boone has been blitzing from the second, from the first pass of the game. I mean, they're laying their ears back. They're coming on every single pass play. In fact, as I continue to point out, their middle linebacker is blitzing on every single play. So he knows even before the ball snap, he's going to get heavy pressure, and he's, I think he's shown a lot of poise and doing a good job.
0: And on our offensive line, there was a couple plays I liked in the first half. They gave Hunter time to pass in a pocket, but then on the other side, the flip side, we saw a lot of the defensive plays by Boone, the guys coming off the edge, coming around the outside of the offensive line for a pocket, and that's where the sack happened. So we need better coverage on the outside of the line, so when that rush comes, we need to stop it, so that will either give Hunter time to throw it or give Hunter time enough to hand it off and go.
1: And that's obviously a big part of their defensive game plan is to have a relentless pass rush. And I'll just say one word, and you know, always try to avoid coaching from the booth. However, do want to get these 2 cents in. I mean, Collington is an extraordinarily talented receiver. And hopefully in the second half we'll get him the ball more. Because as we've seen, if you get the ball anywhere near his vicinity, he's usually going to catch it, especially if you get it up high. He can go up high, and at least one play I saw, the guy they had covering him was about half as tall as he was.
0: Yeah, and so, some of the defensive backs for Boone, like you said, Collington's about a foot higher than them. So if he gets up, gets a good leap, and Hunter can connect him over his head, that'd be good positive yardage for a Popkin.
1: But we're getting close to resuming, starting the second half. Apopka's trailing Boone at halftime. We'll take a quick break, and then we'll get back and get ready for that second half. 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
15: 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You're listening to Apopka High School Championship Football. Let's head back out to the stadium. Here's Roger Franklin Williams and Joe Ferrero. The answer.
1: Welcome back to Blue Darter Football. Welcome back to the John Harry Perry Halftime Report, the final moments of it, because we're getting ready to start the second half. Apopka trailing Boone 14-7 at Boone. On balance, it's been a well-played game and a good football game. Apopka will be set to receive the second half kickoff. Apopka scored after the defense set up a short field. The defensive turnover set Apopka up somewhere around the Boone 35. We punched it in on a very nice drive, mixing the run and the pass. And Boone has had two nice drives as well for their touchdowns. Boone primarily running the ball, primarily out of the double wing, even though they've mixed in a couple of different formations as well. Apopka running primarily out of the spread formation, but we've also mixed in the
0: run and the
1: run a little bit too, off of the power eye and the single wing. So that kind of gives you a brief recap of the first half.
2: Let me give you a Jaguar update right now. It's 20-6, Carolina over the Jags. It's in the half, and don't forget, right after this game, the Jaguars are going to be broadcast right here on the radio.
1: And, of course, AM 950 and FM 94.9, The Answer, are the Central Florida home of the Jaguars all season long, as well as the Apopka Blue Darter football.
2: We are.
1: And Steve, Joe, what do you expect or what do you hope to see here in the second half?
0: Well, the big thing is, what did Coach Neeson and the coaching staff say to our boys in the locker room? I think we need to clean up a lot of these penalties and stuff like that. So hopefully we get some good discipline in the second half.
2: And that's going to be key, that discipline, because we've seen it get a little wonky in the first half.
1: And keep in mind, it's the first game of the season. And then what I hope to see is the ball going to Collington more.
0: Mm-hmm.
2: What I'd like to see is the Blue Darters taking the ball into the end zone more.
1: Well, we're going to get an opportunity because Boone is kicking off to Apopka here in the next 30 seconds or so. And friends, we're glad you're joining us on Apopka Blue Darter football. Want to let everybody know, all the Blue Darters know, we'll be home.

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4: By three players.
5: And lately, every time they've been trying that straight up the middle, it's getting stuck.
4: Yeah, the straight handoff up the middle isn't working too well.
5: They need to walk away from that.
6: Number 5, Graham, and number 44, Ryan Coughlin.
4: Looks like it might have been a loss of about a yard. Three wides right, a wide left. Three men down linemen. Linebacker blitzing. Handoff up the middle. That one worked. Found a hole over the right side and continues to break tackles. Spin move gets him across the 35. Picks up blockers to push him further. And Apopka's got the ball near the 40-yard line.
7: Kemp, the ball carrier for Apopka, and a host of Boone Braves in on the stops. And that's going to give Apopka a fresh set of downs.
4: Found a nice hole right behind right guard, between right guard and center.
5: His legs were just churning those yards up.
4: First and 10 Apopka. Now we've got some breathing room, too. We're at the 37. Three wides right, one wide left. Kemp in the backfield. Bad snap. Ball's on the ground. Ball still on the ground. 84 for Apopka. Alertly scooped it up. Big break because a Boone player jumped on it at one time and it squirted away from him.
5: Two Boone players almost had it in their hands.
4: Yeah, credit number 84. Great heads-up football.
5: It literally looked like he bolted to him.
4: Can we maybe get the name of number 84?
7: For us? It is Xavier Cruz.
4: Third down, Apopka. Here comes a blitz up the middle. Here's a pass down the field. Incomplete.
5: Almost intercepted.
4: Pass was intended for Cruz. Almost intercepted. A Boone player dropped it, actually.
5: Bounced off his chest, luckily.
4: Brings up third and long.
7: Third and 13.
4: Ball's at our own 34. Third down 13. Early in the third period, Popka trailing 14-7. Two wides left, two wides right. Snap to McNinney. Fires to the left flat, incomplete, short.
7: Collington was your intended receiver for Popka.
4: Yeah, he ran out a route beyond the sticks. Ball was just too short. Incomplete pass, fourth and long, fourth and 13. Line of scrimmage is the Apopka 34. Apopka in punt formation, but as we all know, that definitely does not mean we're going to punt.
7: Trujillo back to punt it away for Apopka.
6: To receive for Boone, number 8, Deco.
4: Good snap.
6: Number 13, Nassar.
4: Decent punt, high punt. Hits at the 43, takes an Apopka bounce near the 35-yard line.
7: It'll be interesting what we're going to see Boone come out here in their first series in the second half, up 14-7 over Apopka with 9:31 remaining here in the third.
4: Yeah, they've been primarily, their base formation is the double wing. Now they've run some power eye and even a spread a couple of times, but primarily they are operating out of the double wing. And they've been kind of mixing inside and outside pretty effectively. Jake Nassar is the quarterback. And now they come out in the double wing with a wide receiver on the left. It's the same formation Lake Brantley ran for years. Straight handoff up the middle, hammered at the line of scrimmage. Great defense by at least one blue garter, and then he

0: Got a lot of help, too.
1: It looked like the whole defensive line was in on that stop for Popka.
0: No gain. Blue Darter stuffed that one at the line. 9:07 remaining in the third period. Boone with a second and 10 from their own 37, leading 14-7. Double wing. Wide receiver on the left. Here's a pass to that wide receiver. He caught it. Nice pitch and catch up to the 49-yard line. Number 8 on the catch, or 0.
1: It will be 0 for the Boone Braves.
2: Nassar with a launch to number 0.
1: Gabe Zafarin.
3: Number 21 for the Blue Darters got the stop on him.
2: Gentlemen, move those chains. That's another Boone first down.
0: First down, Boone. Nice pass play. Moves the ball up to the Boone 49. Clock ticking, 8:18 remaining in the third period. Boone up 14-7. Double wing. Wide receiver on the left. Straight handoff over left guard. Got a huge hole. Number 7's got it. There's the ball pops out. Fumble, but Boone alertly recovers it at the Popka 38-yard line.
1: Yeah, number 7 went ahead, ran it, and popped out, and the Braves knew that where they were at, and they figured it out, and they got on the football.
0: It had a huge hole over left guard. That was just a straight handoff over left guard to number 7. Clock ticking, 8 minutes to go, third period. A Popka trailing 14-7 at Boone. Jacksonville Jaguars preseason football comes up right after our game. They're playing the Carolina Panthers. Double wing. Jet sweep cuts it up into the middle, stopped for maybe a gain of a yard. Good defense by a Popka.
1: Ball carrying that play for the Braves. Look like to me running back, number 13, C.J. Nassar.
2: Nassar to Nassar with a connection in the game.
0: Number 8 on the tackle for Popka along with some other Blue Darters.
2: Second down.
0: Got about 3, call it second and 7.
4: I like saying Nassar. You say Nassar.
0: Nassar, Jake Nassar is the quarterback, number 3. Double wing, wide receiver on the left, single coverage, man-to-man coverage. Here's a sweeper, a count around the left, tackled quickly, got 2 or 3 maybe.
1: One of the good things of having a sophomore quarterback at Jake Nassar and your dad being the offensive coordinator, at the kitchen table you can run plays and figure it out, and you're right there 24-7.
0: Looked like number 8 on the carry. He's one of the wing back, the right wing back. Third and 4. Big down in this game. Third and 4 for Boone at the Apopka 33. Double wing. Wide receiver on the left. Now they shift to I formation. And
2: flag on the play.
3: Somebody moved.
0: Popka jumps off sides in the process.
1: Well, it's that shift that they did. Boone, just like when Boone in the first half went ahead and had a player in motion. They need to watch the football.
0: That gives them a first down. Boone at the Popka 27 now. 6:13 remaining third period. 14-7, Boone leading. Here's a timeout. We'll take a timeout. Boone leading Apopka 14-7, 6:13 remaining third period. We're coming to you from Boone High School on Blue Darter Football, sponsored by Froggers and by Florida Door Solutions. 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
0: Welcome back to Blue Darter Football. 6:13 remaining in the third period. Boone with the football. They're leading 14-7 at the Apopka 27. Double wing. Wide receiver on the left. Jet sweep around the left end. He's got the edge. Hit at the 20. Pretty effective play, the number 27.
2: Number 27, Stanley Etienne for a run.
1: Stanley Etienne, the ball carrier for the Braves.
0: Flag on the play. It was a gain of about 7.
1: Holding caught against the Boone Braves. That's a 10-yard penalty. Yep.
0: Big break for Apopka.
3: They need to start capitalizing on these breaks.
0: Yeah, well, Boone's pretty much eaten up at least half of the third quarter now just by grinding the ball down the field. That moves the ball back to about the 37 of Apopka. Boone in a spread formation now. Two wides right, two wides left. Nassar, the quarterback, is now in the shotgun. There's a snap. Fires to the right flat. Caught, tackled immediately. Great defensive play by Apopka. Looked like number 26.
1: Number 26 for the Blue Darters will be Cameron Smith.
3: Junior defensive.
0: Or it might have been 23 Wimberly. Whoever it was made a great play, and they were obviously well coached up. There was no gain on that play. Second and long now for Boone. Ball's at the 39 of Apopka. Players looking over to the sideline for instructions. Boone in the double wing. Two wide receivers now. Single coverage on the outside. Back to throw. Sacked. There were 43 on the sack for Apopka. Good defense by the Blue Darters. Once again, Apopka defense stepping up.
1: That's Kentrell Baker for the Darters.

0: Third and long for Boone. Ball's at the Apopka 43. They're back to the double wing now with two wide receivers, though. One on the left, one on the right. Usually only have one. Now they shift to the I formation. Apopka doesn't jump this time.
1: And I'm sure they were expecting that.
0: Now they shift back to the double wing. And the ball's on the ground. Quarterback picks it up, and he's sacked.
2: Jake Nassar got that one, picked it up.
0: 92 on the tackle.
2: Yep, that is Marcus Young, the senior defensive lineman.
1: That's huge, a loss for him.
0: Great defense. Our defense is just getting better and better as the game goes along.
2: That's one thing when we go into a season for Apopka, the defense the last couple of years have been standouts.
0: Yeah, they played well last year under the most difficult circumstances. Ball's all the way back to the 50, so that thus far that drive has gone backwards for Boone. Their punter standing at his own 37. Apopka return man standing at our 10-yard line. Clock ticking, 3:19 remaining third period. Boone's up 14-7. Boone, as we said before, dressed in all orange. There's the snap. Gets it off. It's a high, long kick. It's going to go in the end zone. Good. The return man wisely lets it hit and go into the end zone. Apopka get the ball first and 10.
2: Jalen Laster was the return man.
0: Yeah, that was a good heads-up play by Laster and good coaching.
2: There's one thing we know about Boone. They've got great kickers over here.
0: Absolutely.
1: Yep. They're showing it tonight.
0: Apopka will begin this drive, first and 10 from our own 20. And Boone pretty much ate up the whole third quarter with their offense. 2:59 remaining in the third period. Apopka trailing Boone 14-7. Two wides right for Apopka. Apopka in the spread. One wide left. Here's a sweep around the right side. Got a good block at the 30. There's a flag at the 30, 25, near the 30. Flag came out around the line of scrimmage.
2: Yeah, can't the ball carry. That might come back. It could be against Apopka. We'll see what it is. Holding against the Darters.
0: Yeah, I thought I saw a cut block at the point of attack.
2: Once the referee, Jason Carroll, throws that flag right in the middle of the line of scrimmage, that's almost guaranteed maybe a hold.
0: That'll back us up near the 10-yard line. Wow, this is tough because this is where we almost always seemingly self-destruct.
1: Hopefully we won't implode here.
0: Apopka at our 10. Second and 20. Okay. Spread formation. Pass down to Collington. It's complete into left flat. That's going to pick up about 11 or 12.
2: Throughout tonight's ball game, McNenny going sideline to sideline on the pass, and Collington is his number one receiver this evening.
0: Yes, it plays almost unstoppable because he's breaking to the sideline. He's either going to throw it out of bounds or he's going to catch it. Second and third and 9. Apopka at our 21. Spread formation. Boone blitzing. Ball's on the ground.
2: Quarterback, running back, it changed. Boone gets the ball on the fumble.
0: Boone recovers. And once again, Apopka self-destructs inside our own 20-yard line.
2: Communications. That's what you got to have, communication.
0: Boone will take over deep in Apopka territory off of the turnover. Ball looks like it's going to be around the 16. Once again, our defense is going to be called on to step up in a huge way. They've been doing it all night. Boone in the double wing at the Apopka 16. They're up 14-7. Here's a pass into the end zone.
1: And he caught it.
0: Complete at the 1-yard line. Great catch by Boone.
1: And he had a blue darter right on him.
0: Great catch.
2: Gabe Zephyrin in on the catch for the Boone Braves.
0: That was just a great play. Nasser threw it up, gave him a chance to go up and get it, and the offensive receiver did just that, went up and got it. Just like going up for a rebound. First and goal from the one now for Boone. Double wing. Wide receiver on the left. Fumble. Ball's on the ground. It's going to be a loss on the play at best for Boone.
2: A lot of center quarterback exchanges tonight. And a lot of footballs on the ground by both squads.
0: Boone recovered, but they lost a few yards. And now there's going to be a timeout.
2: Official timeout on the field for an injury for Apopka.
0: 1:24 remaining in the third period. Boone knocking on the door. They're inside the Apopka 5. Boone leading 14-7. We'll be right back.
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0: We're glad you're joining us on this first high school football game of the season. We're at Boone High School for a Apopka on the road at Boone. Blue Darters trailing Boone 14-7. Boone's got the ball around the Apopka 4-yard line with a second and goal. 1:24 remaining in the third period. Nasser at quarterback for Boone. They're in the double wing with a wide receiver on the left. Here's a kind of a counter play over the left side. It's stopped short.
2: And yeah, the stop of the Darters is number 26, Cameron Smith.
0: Is this third or fourth?
2: Third down. Third and goal.
0: Third and goal for Boone. They're around the 2-yard line of Apopka with a third and goal. Double wing. Wide receiver on the left. Handoff over left guard.
1: Right in.
2: Yep, touchdown Boone.
0: In for the touchdown.
5: Touchdown Boone. Braves. Number 7, Jack Shockley from the handoff. From number 3, Jake Nassar.
0: Boone goes up 20-7 after the Apopka turnover deep in our own territory. Snap is good. Kick is up. It's perfect. 2:31 remaining in the third period. Boone extends their lead to 21-7. We'll be right back on Blue Darter Football for Boone's kickoff to Apopka from Norton Baker Field. 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
0: Welcome back to Blue Darter Football. There's a kickoff. Apopka's got it up to the 20, 25. Breaks multiple tackles. and is now dragged to the ground by multiple Boone Braves. Great second and third effort by the Blue Darter return man.
2: At least this time, the kicker for Boone didn't kick it in the end zone.
0: And that was Jacavian Kemp on the return.
5: Stop by number 10, Max Edmonds, and number 16, James Levinson.
0: He had to do a lot of good hard running just to get it back to the 20. Good coverage by Boone. I want to remind you, Jacksonville Jaguars football coming up immediately after our game. Joe, do you have a score?
5: 20-yard line, Apopka, first and 10.
1: It's still 20, Panthers and Jaguars 6 in the third.
0: Spread formation, Apopka, first and 10 from our own 20, now trailing 21-7. There's a throw to Collington down the right sideline.
2: He had it to the Boone Braves. Number two, Tashawn Zetterholm, stripped him of the pass.
0: Yeah, he definitely had it in his hands. That would have been a 31-yard gain.
2: And that would have had a pop kick midfield.
0: Good idea, though. Hopefully we'll come back to that some more. Collington leaves the field. You know, I mean, he's not necessarily the only one that could run that pattern. Lassiter's an outstanding receiver, too. And based on what I saw last Friday, we've got a lot of good receivers.
2: Yep.
0: Second and 10 from our own 20. Spread formation. Straight handoff up the middle. It's stuffed. Might have got a yard.
2: That's going to end the third quarter of play.
0: That was the last play of the third quarter. At the end of three quarters, it's Boone 21, Apopka 7. We'll take a break. We'll be back for the last quarter of this game from Norton Baker Field on the campus of Boone High School. 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
7: 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Here's Roger Franklin Williams and Philly Joe Ferrero.
0: Welcome back to Blue Dart football. As we begin the fourth quarter, Apopka trailing Boone 21-7. There's a nice out route by an Apopka receiver. Quarterback delivers the ball. It's complete.
2: It was complete to Collington on the far side of the field in front of the Apopka bench.
0: Apopka in the spread. There's that straight handoff over the left side. Not going to get much. Looks like we have a new quarterback in. I cannot read his number. Single digits. Looks like number six.
2: Number six would be one of our quarterbacks. That's Kai Goodling. Yep, it is number six.
1: The freshman quarterback.
0: Third and about eight, looks like. Line of scrimmage around the 34 of Apopka. Spread formation, back to throw, scrambles, looking the throw, fires down the field. It's complete around midfield, yardage after the catch, crosses the 50, crosses the 40, down at the 35 of Boone.
1: Nice.
2: Sion Cott, number four, on the catch for the Darters. Biggest play of the night for Apopka.
0: Nice play by the quarterback. He rolled out and showed good poise.
5: Taken down by number two.
1: Yeah, that was, without a doubt, a very impressive pass.
0: Now Apopka in Boone territory at the Boone 31. Down 14. Quarterback back to throw. Fires down the field. Overthrown. There's a flag. looking for Collington.
2: The back judge and the referee threw the flag.
0: You know, in that last pass play that was successful, if we're going to think about winning the game, we're going to need to go to more stuff like that. We got 14 points to make up just to tie.
1: Well, whatever it was, it's against the Braves.
2: Pass interference against Boone. Fresh set of downs for Apopka.
0: That's great. And it was a defender defending Collington, and I'll just make a point of observation. Usually when a defensive back has trouble covering receiver, they will interfere. So I think that's a sign that these guys really are concerned about Collington. Back to throw, being scrambled, scrambling, fires down the field. Complete near the sideline. We'll see if it's inbounds or out of bounds. Incomplete, out of bounds. Good idea, though. Intended receiver was Collington. He caught it just a little bit out of bounds, and he was down inside the 10.
2: Well, Popka's down by two touchdowns. They got to pass the football remainder here of this game if they want to have a chance to win it.
0: Yes, exactly. We've got to just start throwing the ball down the field now.
5: Popka, second down.
0: Freshman quarterback's in there now, number 6. Three wide receivers stacked on the left. Back to throw. He throws back to the right.
1: No.
0: It's out of bounds. Kind of tried to hit him with the back door, and the ball was just clearly out of bounds.
2: Well, one thing about our freshman quarterback here in the fourth quarter, Kai Goodling for Apopka, he is a bullet-type passing quarterback, and he's hitting the targets where he can.
1: He's not afraid to throw.
2: Nope.
0: Third down and 10. Apopka, we're in Boone territory at about the 22-yard line. Different formation, one wide left, one wide right. Run up the middle, stuffed at the line.
1: Never works.
0: Got a yard, maybe.
2: Jalen Parmley, number 5, the senior running back for the Darters.
0: You know, last week we ran that. When we ran it, oftentimes we ran out of the power eye and we gained yardage out of the power eye. I don't know if we've even seen the power eye tonight.
1: We haven't.
2: Fourth down.
0: You know, I mean.
5: Fans, let's get loud.
0: Fourth and 9. Popka at around the 20-yard line of Boone. This is a huge opportunity. Snap to Goodling. He fires. There's a flag. It's caught around the 5-yard line. We'll see what the flag's about.
2: It could be, and I'm not trying to speculate, might be ineligible receiver downfield because where the referee threw the flag, he's got this side of the line. Let's see what it is.
0: Number 4 caught it. Cotton. It's a beautifully executed pass play. I want to note the freshman quarterback, number 6, is now in the game now. He's been in the game for this entire drive.
2: Holding call against Apopka.
0: Holding Apopka. Wow, beautiful completion to the 5-yard line. It'll come back.
2: Well, we talked about that halftime discipline.
0: Popka trailing 21-7 at Boone. We're in the fourth quarter, 9:24 to go. And yeah, we're going to have to take advantage of every opportunity we've got because as we've witnessed and experienced, Boone's playing ball control football.
1: Yes,
0: they literally ate up the entire third quarter just inching the ball up and down the field. So, you know, there's no guarantees we're going to be getting it back too often. Quarterback scrambling. Runs out of bounds. Ball will go over to Boone.
2: Yep. Well, at least we have, we saw Goodling here tonight. We moved the football a little bit. You take away the holding penalty, you would have a first and a goal, in fact, by then.
1: Exactly.
2: Yeah, so, you know, it's all about discipline. And now you got Boone on the field, and I noticed in the third quarter they are doing a late snap. They're watching the back judge, who's the referee that has the play clock.
0: They're taking their sweet time.
2: Yeah. So they'll probably snap the ball, Boone, maybe with 5 seconds to go on the play clock.
0: 9:09 remaining in the game. once again, Apopka, it falls to the defense to keep Apopka in this game and to preserve our chances to win. Apopka down 21-7 at Boone with 9:09 remaining. Boone with the football, first and 10. Around their own 22. Jake Nasser, quarterback, in the double wing. Wide receiver on the right. Handoff up the middle. It's stopped for a little gain. However, they keep continuing to push the pile and pushes forward for about a 5 or 6 yard gain after it's all over.
2: One of the things I'm going to look at this weekend between Boone and Apopka on the stats is time of possession. Our defense have been out there a lot.
0: Yeah, well Boone pretty much had the ball the whole third quarter.
2: Exactly.
0: And I'm sure that's what's on their mind right now is keeping it
2: they're gonna
0: milk the whole fourth quarter.
2: Yep, they're going to milk the clock.
0: That's, again, that's what we used to do back when we were winning. So we know that's an effective strategy. Got 8 yards out of that play. Same play, similar play over right guard stuff that time. Ball's up around the 35 of Boone.
5: Again, number 7, Shockley.
2: Referee's running into the pile as there's a couple players there talking to each other.
0: Call it 3rd and 2 now for the Braves. Ball's at their 36. I want to remind you, Jacksonville Jaguars preseason football immediately to follow this game. Double wing, Nasser at quarterback. Wide receiver on the right, single coverage. Sweep around the right side, stuffed in the backfield. Great defense. Textbook. Wimberly was one of at least 3 of Apopka players that blew that up.
2: David Wimberly was in there, and also number 92 for the Darters, that is Marcus Young.
0: 15 also.
2: And number 15 is Jane Caban.
0: That was huge. That was huge. They had a 3rd and 2. We stuffed them for a loss. Once again, defense steps up for the Blue Darters.
2: Jalen Laster back deep for Apopka to receive the punt.
5: Rowdy Nicholson with a snap. Number 80.
0: He had a kickoff return for a touchdown at West Orange last week. Standing at his own 28. Here's the punt. It's a high short one. Hits at the 35. Goes out of bounds around the 34, 35. Apopka takes over with decent field position. 1st and 10 from our own 35. 6:43 remaining in the game. Not going to get too many more possessions.
2: No, and we at least know that we will have a timeout at about the 6-minute mark, and that will be a water break, and we'll see see how many timeouts Apopka takes. I don't think Boone will probably take any timeouts because they're up 21-7. So we'll see how long this fourth quarter is going to last.
0: You know, I think if we're going to win, we're just going to have to start throwing the ball down the field now. And once again, I would look to Collington, I'd look to Laster. And now here's a botched snap. Penalty flag.
5: There's a flag on the play.
2: It came from the referee behind the Apopka line of scrimmage. The flag.
1: And it's against the Blue Darters.
2: Offsides against Apopka.
5: Apopka, false start.
0: False start Apopka. We go back to the 30-yard line.
5: Our own. First down.
0: 1st and 15 now. Goodling, the freshman, in at quarterback. 3 wides left, 1 right. Looking to throw. Scrambling. Throws downfield. Looked like it may have been dropped. But from a minute there, it looked like we had caught it.
2: Yeah, but it almost was picked off by the defensive back for the Braves. That's number 6, Robert Garner.
0: Second and 10 second and 15 now for Apopka.
2: Fitchell's timeout on the field for the mandatory water break.
0: And we'll take a timeout with Apopka trailing Boone 21-7 at Boone. 6:21 remaining in the ball game. 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
7: 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Well,
0: Goodling fires downfield, incomplete. Looking for Collington, went over his head. Good idea to look for Collington. Haven't quite made that connection as much as I'd hoped tonight.
2: And Collington was in traffic. Good leap by him, even though it came off as his receiver's gloves. Third and about 16 now for Popka.
5: Fans, we got another third down for Popka.
0: Third and 16.
5: Wow.
0: From our own 35. Down 21-6, 6:09 remaining in the game. We're down 21-7. Spread formation. Goodling at quarterback. Three wides right, a wide left. Kemp in the backfield. Snap, looking to throw. Fires deep down the field. Got a man. Complete. Goes out of bounds at the Boone 40. First down.
1: Nice pass.
2: To me, it looked like it was wide receiver number 9. That is Johnson Nevisaint.
0: Beautiful play. That if we're going to win, that's what we're going to have to do.
2: And he got it, and he went out of bounds and stopped the clock. Good presence of mind.
0: Put pressure on them. Just keep throwing the ball down the field. 5:45 remaining in the game. Yes, time is a factor. We're down 2 touchdowns. Boone likes to hold the ball when they get it. Back to throw. Another throw down the field. Just missed. Good coverage by Boone.
2: Well, Boone knows what we're going to do. We got to put points on the board, so they're going to make sure.
0: I think that was Collington.
2: Yep. They got to go ahead and play single coverage on all the receivers.
0: Second and 10 from the Boone 40. Boone 41, actually. Popka trailing 21-7, 5:40 to go in the game. Three wides left, a wide right. Kemp in the backfield. Goodling at quarterback. Back to throw. Scrambles. He's being chased. He fires. Looking downfield.
2: Oh.
0: Incomplete at the 5-yard line.
1: Had a man
0: quasi open at the 5.
1: The angle just wasn't right to fall into his hands.
2: Goodling's fast. He went ahead and dodged that defensive lineman and almost got the Apopka receiver down there.
5: Number 50, Chase Brown.
0: Good idea. That's what we have to do is just relentlessly start throwing the ball down the field now.
2: Third and 10 for Apopka.
0: Third and 10 from the Boone 42. Goodling looking to throw. Scrambling. Incomplete. Number 10, the intended receiver.
2: That's Aiden Bolden. He was the intended receiver for Popka.
0: At the 38. Fourth and 10.
2: Couple fresh faces in there for Popka, as we've seen multiple substitutions. One of the ones that are still in there for the Darters, Jacobian Kemp, the junior running back.
0: Spread formation, three wides left, one wide right. Fourth and 10 from the Boone 42. Goodling, back to throw, being rushed, scrambling, fires. Towards the sideline, incomplete. Good coverage. Ball goes over on downs.
1: And he was wearing it, one of the Braves.
2: And we know what Boone's going to do with their series here. They're going to run the clock. And before Boone gets the football, reminder, next week, Hopkins has their home opener versus Winter Park. The Wildcats come to town. And then in 2 weeks, we host the Coey. And next week versus Winter Park, Tim Shiflett, the head coach of the Wildcats, 20 years plus at Winter Park, one of our veteran coaches in Orange County. They always bring a good squad over there. And it's been a long time since we played Winter Park. You know, the last time I think we played Winter Park is back in the day when we had the playoffs over there at Showalter Field. So,
0: Blue Darter fans. They upset us.
2: That's right. So, Blue Darter fans, come on out next week at Roger Williams Field, 7 p.m. Apopka hosts Winter Park.
0: Yeah, we haven't played them in a while, but it's a series that goes all the way back to 1935.
1: Yep. Right now, the Panthers 27, Jaguars 6 in the third quarter still.
0: That game will take over as soon as our game's over. Boone, first and 10 from their own 41.
2: And the Braves saw something they didn't like, so Boone's going to take a timeout.
0: We'll just keep it here, but gives me a chance to give a shout out to our friends over at Shelley's Environmental Services, and you, of course, David and Barbara Shelley, Blue Darter alums, and 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Boone, first and 10 from their own 41. 5:16 remaining in the game. They're up by 14. Double wing. Handoff over right guard, and you're going to pick up 6 yards, 5 yards. Good, tough running.
5: Nassar hands it off to number 7.
2: And the staff of the Darters, number 26, the junior defensive back, Kamarian Smith.
0: Number 7 on the carry for Boone. He's got some good, tough yardage tonight for them.
2: Jack Shockley.
0: Fourth and six, third, second and six for Boone from their own 45. Double wing. Shift to I formation.
1: They were hoping we'd jump off sides.
0: Hand off over right guard. This one is stuffed. May have gotten half a yard.
5: Nassar hands it off to Shockley.
2: Popka was saying that they had the football, but the referees in the CFOA said, nope, it's still Boone's ball.
0: Good play by the Popka defense, so that play got nothing. Third and 5 for Boone from their own 41. Clock ticking, 3:56 in the game now. Boone 21, Popka 7.

0: Double wing, one wide receiver on the right. Straight
1: fumble on the play.
0: There is a fumble this time. There's a mad scramble for the ball.
2: That ball was bouncing all over the place.
0: Pile of about 15 bodies.
1: Popka's going to get it.
0: Popka recovers. Once again, the Blue Darter defense comes up huge. Blue Darter defense keeping a Popka in the game.
2: It almost looked like a volleyball the way it was bouncing in the air.
0: That's at least four turnovers our defense has come up with. One of them led to a short field touchdown. Defense gives the Popka a chance one more time. First and 10 from the Boone 45. Spread formation. Two wides left, two wides right. Kemp in the backfield. Goodling at quarterback. No, it's McNenny back at quarterback. McNenny fires down the field and complete. Looking for 84.
2: Back in the game for Popka, number 13. 27-9 Carolina in the fourth quarter.
0: That was a good idea. That was kind of quasi-open. I mean, that's what we need to do is get yardage in big chunks now. Time a definite factor. 3:25 remaining in the game. McNenny back at quarterback. Two wides left, two wides right. Blitzing up the middle, as they've done all night. McNenny back to throw. He's scrambling. He fires near the sideline. Looks like the ball was caught.
1: Yep. Looks like Jacobian Kemp on the catch for the Darters. Yes, it was. The running back.
0: Gain of five.
1: And he keeps in bounds, and the clock continues to roll.
0: Third and five. 3 minutes to go. 3:02 to go. Two wides left, two wides right.
3: Third down. There's a flag on the play.
0: Okay, action is stopped now.
1: Defensive encroachment called against the Braves.
0: It's a good break for a Popka. That's going to be near a first down, if not a first down. It's a first down.
1: I'd like to see more of that tonight, giving us some free yardage and free first downs.
0: Popka knocking on the door. We're at the 33 of Boone. Spread formation. Two wides right. One wide left. H-back on the left. Jet sweep around the left. Crosses the 30 to the 27.
1: That was number 11 for the Darters. Joshua Taylor, he's a senior running back.
0: Clock ticking, 2:45 to go in the game. A Popka down by 14. Popka at the inside the 30 now. Second and six. Here's the pass to number two. He's got it. 25, 20.
1: Nice pass to number two, Ryan Bacon from Hunter McNenny.
0: That looked good. And nice yardage after the catch by number two. Ball's at the 20. That was a first down. Clock ticking, 2:15 to go. You know, if we can score quickly, we can go for an onside kick and still have a chance to win this game. Now here's whistles blowing everything dead.
1: Timeout,
0: Popka. We'll just keep it here. 2:03 remaining in the game. We're down to our last ticks of the clock, but theoretically we can still win if we score quickly, get the extra point, go for the onside kick, get it, and then score. Long shot, but we'll just keep battling until the end.
1: And then next week in week two is not going to get any easier with Winter Park. They were in the playoffs last year, just like Boone was. And on this side of Orange
0: County, every year.
1: That's right. And this side of Orange County, they had a lot of talent last year with all these teams. And then we know about Ocoee in a couple weeks. So, yeah, it's going to be – I'm just glad that for the next 2 weeks we'll be at Roger Williams Field. And hopefully, being in the home crowd, we can get something working.
0: .203 to go. A Popka at Boone trailing 21-7. We'll have a very abbreviated post-game show because we're going to go to the Jags game immediately following our game. In fact, we might not even have a post-game show. There's a snap to McNinney. He fires into the end zone, looking for Collington. Incomplete. Great coverage.
1: Yep, great coverage.
2: Too much.
0: Covered like a blanket by number two.
1: Number two was Tashawn Zetterholm. And we've got a player down for Apopka.
2: That's Collington.
1: That is Collington.
0: We'll take a timeout with 1:58 remaining in the game. Apopka trailing Boone 21-7 at Boone. Apopka with the ball around the 20-yard line of Boone. We'll be right back.
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0: Welcome back to Blue Darter Football. 1:58 to go in the game. Apopka on the ropes now at Boone. We're down 21-7. It is Apopka's ball at the 20-yard line of Boone. Have an injured player for Apopka. And, Steve, what is our situation when we resume?
1: Well, we got 1:58.
0: But it's down in distance.
1: Oh, down in distance. I'm sorry.
0: I can't see the stick.
1: It is second down and 10. The ball will be resting on the Boone 20. Yep.
0: Want to let you know, of course, Jacksonville Jaguars preseason football coming up immediately following our game. And it's now injured players, Collington, he's up walking off the field. Walking slowly, but he's walking.
1: You know, it is a humid night, and I thank both sets of trainers, Boone and Apopka, keeping these players healthy. OCPS has a tremendous job with our athletic trainers and all the 23 schools they got here in Orange County. So a great job by both staffs and the both athletic trainers to keep the athletes healthy.
0: That's a great point. That's a great endeavor for a lot of the young people to be trainers.
1: Mm-hmm.
0: And obviously, as you said, the work they do is very important, and they're very well trained, and you know that's just a great experience.
1: Yes.
0: Outside the classroom. Apopka over the ball at the Boone 20-yard line, trailing 21-7 with 1:58 to go. Spread formation, McNinney back in at quarterback. Snap to McNinney. He fires down the field. Incomplete. Had a man wide open.
1: Tanner receiver for the Darters was number 24. That junior halfback, Nicholas Taylor.
0: Good play call.
1: Yep.
0: Good play call. He was wide open. He would have waltzed in.
1: And he just overthrew him over top.
4: Number 24, Taylor. Passes incomplete. Apopka, third down.
0: .154 remaining in the game. Apopka knocking on the door at the Boone 20. We're down by 14. Spread formation. McNinney at quarterback. Two wides left, two wides right. Back to McNinney. He throws into the end zone. Got a man.
1: Nice.
0: He's got it. There touchdown. It touchdown Apopka. Touchdown Jakavian Kemp. Beautiful play.
1: Good job by Kemp to just thread the needles between those two Boone defensive backs.
0: Perfectly
1: great job.
0: Thrown ball by McNinney. Put perfect touch on the ball. And Kemp's a player, man.
2: Yes, he is. Both Kemps.
0: Absolutely. Apopka right back in the game. Lining up to go for an extra in kick formation. Good snap. Good hold. Good kick.
1: Jacob Redder with a great kick there for the Darters.
0: 1:47 to go. A Popka tightens this thing up to 21-14. Popka still got a chance. We'll take a quick break. We'll be back with the Blue Darters kickoff, which who knows, could be an onside kick. We'll be right back on Blue Darter football from Boone High School.
2: Makes sense.
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0: Welcome back to Blue Darter football. Apopka scored on a beautiful pass play from Hunter McNinney to Jacavian Kemp to cut Boone's lead to 21-14. We've got 1:47 to go in the game. Apopka kicking off to Boone. Will we kick it deep? Will we try to pooch kick it? Will we go for an onside kick? We're going for an onside kick. Fielded by Boone. Nice play by the Boone player. Textbook way to handle it.
4: Boone, by Boone's number 18.
0: Boone takes over. Boone takes possession from the Apopka 43.
1: And the Boone player got right up by the 47, so the ball didn't go 10 yards, and Boone will get it where it's at.
0: That was good coaching by Boone. Their player handled it exactly the way you're supposed to handle that.
1: Now we'll sit there, watch the back judge for the referee crew, see if he puts his hand up, letting everybody know that the play clock is going to be running down as they're going to look for Boone to milk the rest of the clock here in the fourth quarter.
0: 1:42 to go. We're going to need a turnover now, and something tells me they're not going to be putting the ball in the air.
2: They're going to have to force that turnover.
0: Exactly. Boone in they're in the eye.
1: Might be a snap and take a knee.
0: Buying the I formation.
1: Nope.
0: Handoff over right guard. Good yardage by number 7.
1: Jake Shockley.
0: They've had good yardage on that play all night. Shockley, a big, tough, fullback-looking player, number 7.
4: Apopka, timeout.
0: Apopka takes a timeout with 1:34 to go. We're down 21-14.
1: Well, at least Apopka has some timeouts. They're trying to stop the clock, so hopefully he can try to find another possession here in this game.
0: We still have a chance to win, and stranger things have happened, believe me. Once again, I want to remind you, Jacksonville Jaguars football immediately following our game. Popka will be home, our home opener next Friday night versus the Winter Park Wildcats.
1: Big thank you to our radio fans for hanging out with this game. I mean, we started past 7 o'clock, about 7:30, so we want to thank everybody that hung in there to listen to the entire game after the late start.
0: Absolutely. We've got a great bunch of Blue Darter, loyal Blue Darter fans from all over the country and all over the world. I formation for Winter Park, 1:34 remaining in the game. They're up by 7. Straight handoff over right guard, stopped quickly. May have gotten 2 yards.
1: Marcus Young in on the stop. And Apopka does have some timeouts. So they're going to go ahead and do another timeout to stop.

0: They're borderline in range right now. It'd be a long kick. But he's got a long leg, as we've seen. So a lot of decision-making, a lot of wheels turning about how to handle this situation. Third and five for Boone from the Apopka 38. And they're going to run that play right over right guard. It's stuffed. He might have gotten a yard.
1: Fourth down now for the Braves.
2: I don't think he got anything on that.
1: Nope.
0: Big decision.
1: Lost a yard.
0: To make. Ball's at the 37 of Apopka. It would be over a 50-yard field goal. And they're lining up to go for it, apparently.
1: And they're watching the back judge to see if he's going to...
0: Clock ticking at 55 seconds.
1: Working the play clock here for Boone.
0: And they're going to bleed the clock as much as they can, and it's at 48 seconds right now.
1: All right,
0: up
1: back
0: by seven.
1: Back judge got his hands up, so we got 10 seconds, and they got to snap the football. Five.
0: Fourth down and Boone. Fourth and five for Boone. From the Apopka 37.
1: Boone's going to call a timeout. They saw that the back judge was going to go ahead and
2: delay a game.
1: So, yeah.
0: So Boone will have one more. Well, they have a chance to convert here. They've got fourth and five from the Apopka 37. Okay, 32 seconds remaining in the game. Okay, Steve, if they don't make it, do we have any timeouts?
1: I have no idea. I know we've burned two timeouts here in the fourth quarter. I don't remember if we burned a timeout in the third. So we might have one left. We might have none yet.
0: Okay, so if they don't make it, assuming we've got a timeout left, we immediately stop the clock, and then we might have a play or two or three.
1: Yeah, and then maybe pass it to the sideline, so if the player catches it, he can go out of bounds and stop the clock.
0: 32 seconds to go. Boone with a fourth and five from the Apopka 37. Crucial play in the game. They're in the double wing. Two wide receivers. They're going to run it right up the middle. They're stuffed. The play is stuffed for a yard gain. They're not going to get a first down. Players running off the field. Clock is stopped at 26 seconds. Apopka will have a couple of plays. Apopka takes over, 26 seconds to go. Another defense comes up huge once again. Another huge stop for the Blue Darter defense.
1: What Apopka needs to do is pass the football sideline to sideline.
0: Gives Apopka one more chance at life. Can you see who's in at quarterback? I can't read the number.
1: Hunter McNinney.
0: Spread formation. McNinney back to throw. He steps up. He's going to scramble and throw and defend the man. He's got him at the 40-yard line.
1: Get him out of bounds.
0: Get out of bounds.
1: Jalen Laster. Yep. He gets out of bounds.
0: Popka inside the 40.
1: The referee on our side just signaled that the play was out of bounds. The clock was starting the snap.
0: Heads up play by Laster. He had to fight to get there, too. 17 seconds to go. Popka now in Boone territory at the Boone 37. Spread formation. McNinney at quarterback. Three wides right, one wide left. Staff to McNinney, back to throw, scrambling to his right. He fires down the field. Incomplete, almost intercepted.
1: Yep, there is a triple coverage on the Apopka receivers back there at the Boone 10-yard line with 5 seconds to go.
0: Yeah, we hit the Boone player right in the numbers. Fortunately, he didn't catch it. 5.9 seconds to go.
1: And Boone's going to call a timeout.
0: Boone 21, Apopka 14. And
1: if I was the Boone defensive coordinator, I'd have your front line up on the line of scrimmage and bring everybody back because it's going to be a long pass trying to go for the end zone.
0: And we're at the 37 of Boone.
2: And you better be accurate, too.
1: Yes, sir.
0: Yeah, a lot of decisions to make by both of these coaching staffs. Well, not so much by ours. We just need to try to get lucky and hit a ball into the end zone. But, you know, Boone, do they rush? Do they put everybody back? You know, how are they going to handle this?
1: Well, they've done a tremendous job rushing the edges all night to pressure our quarterback.
2: Yeah, they blitz.

0: 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I vouch for it. Keep you nice and cool and very, very comfortable. More with political journalist Mark Halperin after this. It's Scott Jennings on Salem. Stay with me.
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0: From the wild world of D.C. politics to America's culture clash, brace yourself for the reality check you've been waiting for. The one and only Mike Gallagher.
1: Congressman Ralph Norman, in the debate the other night in South Carolina, called it the silly season. We're definitely in the middle of a season. I don't know if I'd call it silly season. I don't know how I would define it. I don't know how I'd describe it. But it's about time that decent people stand up, that normal people push back, fight back. I don't mean physically fight, but boy, we better stand up for what we know to be good and true. I saw my friend and colleague Hugh Hewitt stand up for Natalie Harp, this executive assistant to President Trump. You know, they're going to go so low. They're going to do such diabolical things to people just because of their association. They're targeting this young woman, and it all started with this pathetic attack by John Ossoff, the Georgia senator, who thought it would be cute to imply that a woman who happens to be President Trump's executive assistant is sleeping with him. And he won't even own his own smear. There have been some reporters and hosts who've asked him about it afterwards, and he won't even acknowledge it. He wants to talk about Iran. I saw one exchange where somebody, I think it was over at MS Now, he was in a media-friendly environment for him as a leftist Democrat from Georgia, and the anchor said, "What did you mean by Natalie Harp?" "Well, this is a bad war. We shouldn't be in, gas prices are high." He didn't want to acknowledge it. How do you acknowledge filth? And we gotta call filth out for what filth is. These are filthy, vile people who are so desperate to win in November, they'll take anybody down they can. So Ossoff, seemingly out of nowhere, is given a speech, and he says that Trump is flying around on a plane with Natalie. Nobody knew who she was until he did this. Nobody knew the identity of Trump's executive assistant. There's a huge staff that works for President Trump. Nobody knew Natalie Harp's name. But now everybody does. Because now, a U.S. senator has smeared her as a whore. And we're just supposed to act like that's normal. He stands up and gives a speech somewhere, and her story, incidentally, is a remarkable one. And as I understand it, Hugh Hewitt knows her story pretty well. Her status as a longtime bone cancer survivor, a tough young woman, sharp, accomplished, smart, and she's got to be subjected to this kind of filth by filthy John Ossoff. And so some people are livid. I saw Scott Jennings passionately defend her the other night, but maybe not quite as much as our Salem colleague Hugh Hewitt yesterday, who was battling with former Pennsylvania Congressman Patrick Murphy, who also wanted to engage in the smearing of Natalie Harp. Our friend Hugh Hewitt was having none of it.
2: What Patrick just said, and I got to correct him, is not. Natalie Harp is absolutely above board. John Ossoff, what he said was repulsive. He's been repudiated by David Axelrod and other serious...
1: Oh, what happened? We lost the clip. We have the clip, gang? I don't know what happened to that. It cut off mid-sentence for some reason. Well, we'll see if we can get that back and get it fixed and share it with you. Because something went wrong there. And, you know, Hugh was very passionate. And this Patrick Murphy clown was just regurgitating the effort to smear a beloved, respected honorable young woman. And it was pathetic. And it was horrific. She's described as a relentless professional. And anybody who has a daughter, anybody who has a granddaughter, anybody with a wife, anybody with a mother should resent the filth, the smears, the degrading way Democrats like John Ossoff are willing to sink to. This is enough. And it is a line in the sand. As Hugh mentioned to me, look, we all understand the criticisms of Trump. He can punch back, and he does. He's got the bully pulpit. He can stand up there and take all that they give him, verbally. But to ultimately go after a young woman like this, who doesn't have that bully pulpit and has no real ability to fight back, it's a cheap shot, it's tawdry, and it's nasty. Here's the full clip that we wanted to play for you with Hugh Hewitt tangling with another sleazeball, the former Pennsylvania Congressman Patrick Murphy over on Fox News yesterday.
2: What Patrick just said, and I got to correct him, is not. Natalie Harp is absolutely above board. John Ossoff, what he said was repulsive. He'd been repudiated by David Axelrod and other serious Democrats.
3: He should apologize for what is true about Atlanta. President Trump left the Secretary of State and the Secretary of Treasury
2: Natalie Harp has not had any relationship with the president. It's disgusting.
3: He didn't say that. He just said he went on a plane with her.
2: Come on, man, that is disgusting.
3: Listen, I know you're clutching your pearls, but I mean, it's a little rich.
2: Do you think it's true? No, you don't. You know it's a lie by Ossoff. You know it's a lie by Ossoff.
3: Did the president
2: and
3: take
2: David
3: a plane
2: Axelrod
3: with her?
2: Said that.
3: Did the president take a plane with her and left the Secretary of State?
2: She is a close aide.
3: Yes or
2: and
3: no?
2: If you are going to deal in misogynistic lies, shame on you and the Democratic Party.
3: Go.
1: Good for you, Hugh. Great work. And that's what we have to. We have to just do this, and not let stuff roll off our backs anymore. We ought to stand up for people's daughters, wives, mothers, sons, husbands, loved ones, because this is not silly season, as Ralph put it. This is reprehensible season. They are grasping, they're flailing, they're scared. And they're destructive. Look, they want to destroy anybody in their way. They want to destroy, because they want to destroy America. They want to destroy this country. I saw a post this morning from Gunther Eagleman over at X. He said in 2020, the Democrat platform was short and sweet. Hate Trump. You know what it is now, 2026? Look how their platform has grown. Hate white people. Hate free markets. Hate private property. Hate anyone who succeeds. Hate free speech. Hate the police. Hate prisons. Hate the idea of not sexualizing kids. And finally, hate America itself. Natalie Harp represents the best and brightest of what America can produce. A young woman dedicated to her job, rising to the level of being the executive assistant to the president of the United States. Yes, she is by his side. Yes, she helps him with articles. Yes, she's got apparently a portable printer where she prints out stories when she's on the road with him. But you know something? What John Ossoff attempted to do, and I think it has backfired spectacularly, what John Ossoff attempted to do was see if they could get away with smearing America's daughter, smearing a young woman who is a pinnacle of success.

somebody like John Ossoff, the, as Trump put it, is he the Pee Wee Herman lookalike? Or is he Howdy Doody? I don't know. 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Call or text. But join us here on the Mike Gallagher Show.

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3: 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You know, I'm sitting here just seething. Over, by the way, thank you, New York. Long Island just said, Mike, that's not a bald spot you just showed us on Salem News Channel. That's more of a runway. Thank you. Thank you very much. I'm glad you're not worried that I'm sensitive about my bald spot. It's like a battleship. All right. Thank you, Long Island. Very funny. I'm sitting here seething about these attacks on Natalie Harp, Trump's executive assistant, and I'm just wondering, how could you be a Democrat in 2026? I think about this all the time. Congressman Brandon Gill was on Sean Hannity's show last night on Fox News, and he lays out the state of today's Democrat Party, and it's perfect. What he says is perfect. Check this out.
4: There are two things that unify the Democratic Party right now. The first thing, I think, is a deep loathing for America, for its founding principles, for its culture, its history, and especially its people. And secondly, I think, is a deep, visceral, blood-curdling hatred for Donald Trump. You can't turn on MSNBC or CNN for more than 5 seconds before you hear some deranged left-wing lunatic screaming Donald Trump's name, blaming him for everything. everything wrong under the sun, never giving him credit for a single thing that he's accomplished already in just less than 2 years of this administration. That is what unifies this party. They don't have anything to put forward other than socialism and hatred for President Trump.
3: He's right. I mean, is there anything you just, if you're a Democrat, can you please call and respond to what Brandon Gill just said? Because he's right. You're motivated today for a loathing not only of President Trump, but of Americans, of our culture, of our history, our founding fathers, our traditions. You want to abolish the Supreme Court. You want to get rid of the Senate. You want to get rid of the Electoral College. How can you be a Democrat? Hey, Democrats, please answer my call. 800-655-MIKE. I'd love to talk to you. 800-655-6453. 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
8: With SRN News, I'm Ron Taylor. The United States is set to impose 50% tariffs on $20 billion in Canadian imports as historic allies can't reach the last-ditch deal. Canada is now set to match the new U.S. tariffs dollar for dollar. This according to Prime Minister Mark Carney. President Trump has announced his administration will temporarily allow more beef imports into the country without triggering higher tariffs. He said Friday the imported beef will be sold at 25% below current market rates to help American consumers. However, conservative rural state Republicans are already criticizing the plan, featuring or fearing it will harm American ranchers. The president has expressed his gratitude to the Supreme Court for allowing the White House to continue construction for now on his $400 million White House ballroom project. Chief Justice John Roberts signing a temporary order Friday allowing work to continue as the court considers. This is SRN News.
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0: Gallagher.
1: A texter just gave me some good advice about this hair concealer product I just came across on X. They said, you better run that by ChatGPT, see if it's a scam. And sure enough, the brand that sells this hair concealer called Avaletti, Avaletti sells a very broad assortment of unrelated products. Mold remover, bras, vegetable slicers, galaxy projectors, and irrigation equipment. Well, look, I may need all of that stuff. You never know. If the hair concealer works, I don't mind. Look, hey, mold, you never know when you run up against some mold. Hey, who doesn't need a couple of good bras? Irrigation? I may need some irrigation equipment for the living room of the apartment. Just found out the new apartment I'm moving into. You should see this nightmare. None of my furniture is going to fit in the new apartment because I'm downsizing. So nothing's going to work. I'm having to ship almost all of it over to some consignment place. This is a disaster. So I'm just trying to keep my head down, come to work, make sense of it all, understand. Look, I can't get a single Democrat to call the show, so it's not a great day for me. The hair concealer company really sells bras and irrigation equipment, so I'm out there. I'm going to have to live with my bald spot and my thinning hair, and I have to figure out what we're supposed to do with the so-called Islamic takeover of America. I read this morning an article over in the New York Times called "The Islamophobia on the Rise in Texas." Now, I used to live in Texas. I know Texas pretty well. And there's a concern in Texas that there is a big-time sort of takeover of communities, not unlike Dearborn, Michigan. And Dearborn, Michigan, somebody was looking this up earlier. I think Tracy mentioned it. Was it Dearborn, you said, 54% Muslim? Very interesting topic. How we deal with the so-called Islamification of America. And the way the New York Times characterizes it, you know, Islamophobia was on the rise after 9/11, and then it went away for a while, and then now it's back, and now far-right Republicans are trying to ban Islam from states like Texas because they don't want Texas to be like Dearborn, Michigan. And we've all seen the videos, and we've seen the, you know, we've seen how people are characterizing communities like Dearborn, Michigan. And people will say, well, that's bad. So I asked somebody, I'm not going to mention who it is, but I asked somebody today, well, what do you do with all the Muslims in America right now? If you want to stop the rise of Islam in states like Texas, what are you supposed to do? And the response I got, get rid of them all. Get rid of them all, have them all go back to where they came from. And I said, well, wait a minute. A lot of them have been born and raised here. They're not from Afghanistan. So, and I'm, and incidentally, I'm not oblivious to the realistic concerns that people have. I can appreciate that if you are a Baptist living in Dearborn, Michigan, you might be unhappy with what's happened there. If you live in the UK, you've seen all the stories of, you know, bands of Islamic, I don't know, migrants taking to the streets. And this article in the Times, and remember, it's the New York Times, so you got to understand their leftist agenda and bias, and I certainly do. But the gist of the article is that Muslim communities have been growing for decades in Texas, especially around Dallas. Now, conservatives want to roll up the welcome mat. We gotta nip this thing in the bud. There's a Muslim takeover going on. And, you know, I'm a pretty reasonable guy. I listen carefully to my audience. I want to always represent the concerns that people have. But I also don't want to turn into some raving lunatic who wants to round up every Muslim man, woman, and child in the streets of America and send them packing. I don't know how you even do that. Now, I want to play for you Pastor Lorenzo Sewell. He was at a Dearborn, Michigan city council meeting. Dearborn has become sort of an epicenter of the so-called Muslim takeover in America. Check out what this pastor said during an open city council meeting in Dearborn.
0: But you're only 1% of this nation. We are not a nation of Muslims. We are a nation of Christians. We are one nation under God, indivisible, the God of the Bible, the God of the Lord Jesus Christ. That's the God in whom we serve. I want you to prove to me we're not up under Sharia law. Will you denounce Councilman O'Reilly? Will you Sharia law? Will you denounce Sharia law? I know you won't. Will you denounce Sharia law? Abraham, you went to Hillsdale. Will you renounce Sharia law? Will you renounce Sharia law? America, we have lost this city. This is a city that is no longer up under American laws. We are up under Sharia law. And we will not have it anymore.
2: Remaining.
0: Enough is enough.
1: Whoa. So what do we do with that? I happen to agree with him about Sharia law. You study and look up and dissect Sharia law. If we have communities that are practicing Sharia instead of the laws of our land, we got a big problem. Houston, we are in for a big problem. What do we do? How do we deal with this? What's the smart response? I mean, here's a text message from Texas. Mike, wake up. Open your eyes. There is an Islamic takeover going on in America. Here's Janet from Satellite Beach, Florida. They call Dearborn, Michigan, Dearbornistan. Last time I checked, they have 100% Muslim city council, a Muslim police chief. I agree with the person who told you on your staff, get rid of them all. This country was founded on Christian Judeo principles. If they can't adhere to that, then they don't need to be here. Immigration without assimilation is colonization. And that is true about the need to assimilate. But to the New York Times article, they profile a guy named Ghulam Kahar, who rose before dawn in early June to attend the day's first prayer at his local mosque in Irving, Texas. And then he headed off for a months-long deployment with the United States Coast Guard. This guy's serving his country in the Coast Guard. And he's Muslim. And yes, he goes to a mosque. You want to round him up? You want to send him somewhere else? And I think we have to handle this topic responsibly. I think we have to handle this topic civilly. And we have to be mindful of Muslim men and women who have nothing in common with Islamists who want to do us harm. So let's see if we can try to tackle this here on this Friday in a responsible way, in a rational way. I mean, we are a Judeo-Christian nation. How do Muslims fit into that? 800-655-MIKE. Hope you join us. 800-655-6453. Hey, flood my phone lines. A little slow on phone volume today. Maybe you're a little sleepy. It's Friday. It's okay. I get it. But tell me what you think about the accusation that Islamophobia is on the rise in America. 800-655-6453. Hope you join us.

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0: Mike Gallagher.
1: This could be a tough conversation, but it's one I think we ought to have. I like having these kind of conversations. Florida writes, and this is Tampa Bay, there are three types of Muslims. There's a Muslim, there's an Islamist, and there's a jihadist. How does one identify which? And look, Florida says that, sure, they can stay here as long as they disavow Sharia law and not practice it. Here's Texas. Mike, Dave from Houston writes, you're mentioning the Muslim guy in the New York Times article who serves in the Coast Guard. Wasn't that long ago that a Muslim U.S. military major shot and killed a U.S. soldiers at Fort Hood. We need to get rid of them all. We need to get rid of... You understand that can't... That's not going to happen. I guess people wish it could happen, but it's not going to happen. You think we're going to go around and start rounding up Muslim men, women, and children? I think we have to have a kind of a practical way of talking about this. Again, while acknowledging that there's a big issue here, and I get it. I totally understand it. We have one guiding legal principle, the United States Constitution. Sharia law is not compatible with the United States. But what do? When you have a number of Muslims who say, look, we have to have a takeover here. That's the plan. We're supposed to ignore that, pretend that that's not being said. Don't ignore pain. If you've got back pain, leg pain, shoulder pain, neck pain, hip pain, why don't you reach out to Relief Factor? A little acute story here. My podcast partner, Mark Davis, has never been in the Relief Factor orbit. And he and I started doing this M&M Extra podcast. Today, by the way, we're going to have an education day. We're kind of doing themes on Friday with the podcast. We're having a blast doing the podcast, incidentally. And we're going to talk about education. 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Here's a text from Indiana. Mike, you're all for deporting millions of illegal immigrants, but you can't figure out how to deport a group who wants their own laws? Sometimes I think you aren't a serious thinker. Well, Indiana, let me give you a serious response. Do you really think every single Muslim in America doesn't want to conform to American laws? Are you that delusional? You really believe that? And this is the thing that's wild about every conversation we have. You've got people like this Indiana texter who want to just completely paint with such the widest and broadest of brushes. What do you do with the men and women of the Muslim faith who have no desire to practice Sharia, have no intention of overtaking a community or our laws? What are you supposed to do? No, I am a serious thinker, Indiana. You're the one that wants to throw around hot takes without really thinking it through. But what about that? What about that passionate speech from that pastor in Dearborn, Michigan? Patrick in Texas wants to react to that. Hey, Patrick, how you doing today?
2: Just fine.
1: Good.
2: I have one word to say to to Reverend Sewell, and
1: yes?
2: That is amen. He hit the nail on the head.
1: Yep. Yep. Didn't you love how he went up and down and asked every one of those city council members, will you renounce Sharia law? How good was that?
2: That was great. And believe me, if we have two sets of laws in this country, we're going to end up with.
1: You broke up there. And we're going to end up with what?
2: Two countries.
1: Oh, you're right. You're exactly right. You're right. Good point. Thanks. 800-655-MIKE. Edward is in Ohio. Hey, Edward, how are you?
0: Good, sir. My first-time caller. I just wanted to tell you thanks for all the work you've done, sir, over the years. I really appreciate you as a believer. And I really appreciate you as an announcer. I'm not blowing wind up your skirt there. I'm just telling you I've seen it. I've seen your changes, and it's appreciate you being personal about your wife and your own experiences and your son. It makes us all feel like there's somebody up there to bat for us. And I wanted to respond that I believe, number one, who's the highest authority? Well, it isn't the United States government. It's God.
1: You're right.
0: And so what does he say? He said in his word, everybody on this planet is our brother and sister in Adam. We want them to become our brother and sister in Christ. And so we got the greatest mission field right in front of us. These people aren't all over the world. They're here. So what we need to do is get out and share our faith with the Muslim community, because here's the thing. When Jesus comes back, he ain't asking anybody's permission. He's coming back, and that's the end. But right now is the greatest opportunity of the greatest revival right in front of us. We don't have to go all over the world. They're right in front of us. They're in our communities. Every single person has an opportunity to come to faith in Christ. And if we spread the news of the gospel, I've seen Muslim, I've seen every kind of walk of life come to faith in Christ with the greatest message.
1: Atheists,
0: it's the joy of the gospel.
1: Everyone.
0: Yep.
1: Amen.
0: And so I just want to tell you, keep up the good work. And I'm not saying it's the answer.
1: No, I think it is the answer, actually. But I'll tell you something. Your call has just lifted everybody's spirits. God bless you, Edward. Thank you for your kind words, and thank you for a reminder. It's why we pray every day on this show, and we started doing this a few weeks ago, and I'm proud to do it. Heavenly Father, we come before you with humble hearts, asking for your mercy and your peace in this uncertain hour. We lift up the leaders of our nation and leaders around the world. Grant them wisdom beyond their own understanding, courage to do what is right, and discernment that may prevent needless suffering. Guide every decision with justice, restraint, and a desire for peace. Lord, we pray for the brave men and women of our military and for our police officers, firefighters, paramedics, and all first responders, including the brave men and women of ICE. Surround them with your protection, Lord. 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We ask you to watch over our country, unite us in purpose, calm our fears, and remind us that our ultimate hope is found in you and you alone. May your peace rule in our hearts. May your truth guide our nation, and may your hand of protection rest upon America. In your holy name we pray, amen. Sometimes I get a little down and I worry about our country, and then I get a call like that and all of a sudden feels like there's hope again. Coming up, the countdown is on in South Carolina. Oh, boy, what's that going to look like Tuesday? I think we got to go there. I keep telling Eric, can we do the show from there next week? And Eric slumps over and says, do you know how much that'll cost? We might figure it out. 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What happens when artificial intelligence follows our instructions just a little too well? 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
6: News this hour from Town Hall, I'm Ron Taylor. The United States is set to impose 50% tariffs on $20 billion in Canadian imports. Canada says they're set to match the new U.S. tariffs dollar for dollar, that according to Prime Minister Mark Carney. Despicable and disgusting is how Senator Katie Britt describes the just-enacted Massachusetts law allowing abortions to be performed right up to the moment of birth. On the Salem News program this week on Capitol Hill with Tony Perkins, the Alabama Republican says pro-life Americans need to speak strongly against laws like this.
7: What's happening in Massachusetts, it's despicable and disgusting. We are telling the truth. We are speaking that to the American people in the way they need to hear it. When I saw this law being passed and women cheering behind them about being able to take the precious life of their own child right before that child is born, there is a pit in my stomach that, you know, you cannot explain.
6: Senator Britt's full interview will be heard when this week on Capitol Hill is broadcast beginning at 10 a.m. Eastern Time. Later this morning on the Salem News Channel. President Trump threatens a lawsuit over a report of National Guard deployments.
8: President Donald Trump is threatening to sue a left-leaning think tank unless it retracts a report that says his National Guard deployments to various cities did not reduce crime, as Trump has said. The letter gave the Washington, D.C.-based Center for American Progress until the end of business Friday to issue the retraction or face a $5 billion lawsuit. The center has declined. The nonprofit's president and chief executive says the lawsuit is a transparent attempt to silence the center. I'm Lisa Dwyer.
6: The president has announced his administration will temporarily allow more beef imports into the U.S. without triggering higher tariffs. News and analysis at townhall.com.
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0: He knew she had mental problems and kept impregnating her. So, you know, has there been any blame put on him for that? I don't believe he killed them. I believe the mother did.
1: You're right.
0: But those poor children.
1: Well, there, of course, you're right, and I appreciate your compassion. I mean, I don't know that any of us know enough about what that couple went through in life. If couples stopped procreating because one of them had mental issues, I don't think anybody anticipates that a mother is going to strangle all three children with her bare hands. And I don't want to pick on you. You sound like a very nice lady to suggest that somehow he's to blame or has any blame for her evil actions. And as Bethany Wright writes, he went the extra mile. I mean, he did, it's apparently from all reporting, he gave her every bit of support possible. He took months of paternity leave to help her with her children. He worked from home so that he could help his struggling wife. The both sets of grandparents. Look, there's one person to blame here. It's Lindsay Clancy. And the fact that's hard for people to understand is shocking to me. It's a reflection of where we are right now. How, as Bethany Mandel puts it, we've lost any semblance of morality in this culture. You kill Charlie Kirk? Well, you're probably virtuous. You're a good guy. You shoot, you know, a healthcare executive in the back? Oh, you got a story to tell. You've started a conversation. I mean, this is a mass psychosis. Sandy's in Orlando. Hey, Sandy, welcome to the Mike Gallagher Show. How are you?
2: Hi, Mike. I'm great, and I hope you're great, too.
1: I sure am. Appreciate you joining us today. Happy Friday.
2: Yeah, happy Friday.
1: Yes, ma'am.
2: And I want to start off by saying I am total mega. Trump is the best president this country has ever had, probably will ever have. Calling in about Lindsay Clancy.
1: Sure.
2: It's only men that I hear that are saying that she is a cold-blooded killer. Pfizer and the deep state and all of them, they're all pushing these pills. They're all pushing us. They're pushing to make us crazy, to make us not normal, to take away our sexuality and pushing it on our kids. And Clancy is a perfect example of the evil of Pfizer and the deep states. This woman has reached out over and over and over and over again to these doctors who are pill pushers. Mm-hmm. There's no way, and it's been proven, that you cannot be on three different medications without terrible
1: interaction of the drugs. Yeah.
2: With each other.
1: Sure.
2: Thank you.
1: Sure.
2: Thank you.
1: Yep.
2: 13.
1: Yep.
2: They put her on 13 drugs to a woman who's already unstable. Postmenopausal is real. My own sister said she had terrible thoughts of what she would do with her own child, and she was not anything. This poor woman, to me, is a victim.
1: Wow.
2: And my heart goes out to her. My heart goes out to that family.
1: I can tell how much I like you, and I can tell how you and I are probably on the same page over and over again. For you to suggest that this woman is a victim because she took medication for her mental problems, Sandy, that's one of the craziest things I think I've ever heard. Or do you hear yourself? She strangled those three children with her bare hands, Sandy.
2: There is such a thing as mental illness.
1: Yeah,
2: I'm not
1: sure.
2: Saying what she did was okay, and I'm not. And those the women that are protesting, they're peaceful. They're not crazy.
1: Well, that's nice. Well, that's nice. So there's peaceful protesters.
2: Hang on a minute.
1: There's peaceful.
2: I only have a little bit of time.
1: There's peaceful protesters who support Luigi Mangione. You support him too? Is he a victim? Is the guy that killed Charlie Kirk a victim?
2: No, they're both nuts. That's a whole different thing. But, they weren't on 13.
1: Well, what if they were, though? Shandy, what if they were on medication? What if they did have psychiatric
2: issues?
1: They
2: weren't, but we're not talking about them. We're talking about being on a medication
1: because you've got mental health issues and you wind up being killing somebody, three children, makes you the victim because of the medications?
2: What I'm saying is medications, even on the labels, tell you one of the side effects is depression. Yet why aren't these pill pushers held responsible? They were making it worse, and they knew it.
1: Maybe it's the pharmaceutical company that ought to be brought up on charges. You're right. Let's get Pfizer on trial because they did it. They killed those three kids. It's the manufacturer of the pills. Look, I'm not saying you don't have a legitimate gripe about, you know, the over medicated society we have, but to call her a victim, sorry, Sandy, beyond the pale, beyond the pale. It's crazy. All right, let's something not so crazy is a book about artificial intelligence that I want you to get your hands on. 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
7: Breaking news this hour from Town Hall, I'm Ron Taylor. President Trump is standing firm as trade tensions with Canada escalates.
8: The United States has imposed 50% tariffs on $20 billion in Canadian goods, including hockey sticks and medical supplies. President Trump says the move protects American jobs and strengthens U.S. leverage. Canadian Prime Minister Mark Carney says Canada will respond dollar for dollar. The dispute could put North America's trade agreement under new pressure, with no further talks currently scheduled. Ken Lorman reporting.
7: There's a new plan by the Trump administration to bring down beef prices.
9: President Donald Trump has announced his administration will temporarily allow more beef imports into the U.S. without triggering higher tariffs. Imported beef will be sold at 25% below current market rates. The plan allows up to 300 metric tons of ground beef to enter the U.S. over the next 90 days. However, conservative rural state Republicans are already criticizing the plan, fearing it will harm American ranchers. Senator Tim Cheehy warns it could make it harder for ranchers to rebuild herds. President's heart is in the right place, but says that importing beef will harm ranching families who feed the nation. I'm Lisa Dwyer.
7: The Democratic National Committee rules out two of five cities on a short list to host the 2028 presidential convention.
6: Atlanta has not hosted the DNC convention since 1988, and it will not be hosting delegates in 2028. The DNC eliminating Atlanta and Chicago after leaders visiting five cities to check out logistics. Boston, Denver, and Philadelphia remain in the running. Republicans have already picked Houston, Texas for their 2028 convention. Laura Winters, Atlanta, Georgia.
7: 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I'm Ron Taylor.
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6: When George Washington accepted command of the Continental Army, Americans were fighting a king and determined not to replace one form of unchecked power with another. Washington understood the difference between authority and ownership. In 1775, he declared, "When we assume the soldier, we did not lay aside the citizen." Even as commander of America's army, Washington remembered that he remained one of the people, and that the power entrusted to him was never his to keep. He did not fight to rule America. He fought so Americans could govern themselves. Washington's example gave the young nation something more than victory. It gave America a standard for leadership. Those who hold power must remain accountable to the people they serve. Because in a free nation, leadership is not ownership. It is a duty and a trust.
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8: Hillsdale College, all things Hillsdale, hillsdale.edu, and I'm about to run through some of those things, including your absolutely free monthly speech digest, Imprimis, which you can sign up for at hillsdale.edu, their free online courses, which we'll be talking about in the third and the fourth segment of today's hour. But I wanted to begin, Dr. Arndt, this segment by playing for you two clips from an interview I did on Monday with one of Israel's leading public intellectuals, Haviv Rettig-Gur. And at the end of that, we talked about America, because he had asked the question on his podcast, is American culture collapsing? And I asked him what he meant, and he said two things, but I want to get your reaction to either both of them. Here's the first cut.
9: America is the strangest country there's ever been, and Americans are the only people in the world who don't know it. There has never been a nation born out of an idea, and that idea was so overwhelmingly powerful and profoundly real to the people who built this nation that for the next 2.5 centuries, the idea created the world's largest, first, successful, real, large-scale democracy, be the model that allowed everyone else to go and become Democratic who became Democratic. Nobody had ever

0: Welcome back, America. My last 3 minutes of the broadcast week with Dr. Larry Arnn, president of Hillsdale College. How many years have you been the president of Hillsdale, Larry?
1: 26.
0: All right. So this program has been on 27 years, and you're in your 27th year being president. So kind of concurrent. I find it hard to be as optimistic as I once was. Are you optimistic about America as you were? Because you get to work with the best and the brightest at the best college in America that the best parents want their best students to go to. Are you an optimist as a result?
1: Yeah. I live in a world of, achievement and beauty. And so, yeah, that makes one happy. Also, I like 19-year-olds, and if you don't, you shouldn't work in a college. My optimism or pessimism is governed by my study of Winston Churchill, who always believed that it would be hell and then we would win. And he believed it was a sin or a wrong to despair. So there's a lot of problems in America today, and they are, a candid person would think, potentially fatal. The country could be dying. There are signs of that. But there are signs of hope everywhere, too. And so one should focus on those and try to amplify those. And also remember Aristotle, which I teach here. One of the things he says is that you need good fortune to be fully happy. But if you don't get it, there will be the opportunity to do beautiful things. And so we should think like that. We should think we have things we believe in. We have freedom to protect and love to propagate and justice to do. And we should be prepared to suffer for those things. And that will be as rewarding as anything we can do. So, yeah, I'm optimistic in that way.
0: 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Or do
1: it
0: you
1: is.
0: Get that?
1: Go to the website. 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It's narrated by Tom Selleck, who does a really great job. He turns out to be an incredibly nice man, Tom Selleck. 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
0: 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Thank you, Dr. Arnn. Thank you, Harley and Adam. Thank you, Dwayne. I'll talk to you Monday on the next. And thank you, C-SPAN. Talk to you Monday on the next Hugh Hewitt Show.
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7: Breaking news this hour from Town Hall. I'm Ron Taylor.
6: The United States has imposed 50% tariffs on $20 billion in Canadian goods, including hockey sticks and medical supplies. President Trump says the move protects American jobs and strengthens U.S. leverage. Canadian Prime Minister Mark Carney says Canada will respond dollar for dollar. The dispute could put North America's trade agreement under new pressure, with no further talks currently scheduled. The U.S. and South Korea have wrapped up their annual military drill 6 days early, following orders from President Trump. More tonight from correspondent Donna Warder.
7: The U.S. and South Korean militaries were supposed to carry out 11 days of simulated North Korean attacks, but the exercise wrapped up on Friday. Just before it began on Monday, President Donald Trump ordered the Pentagon to substantially reduce the exercise, saying he had a good relationship with North Korean leader Kim Jong-un, and South Korea had refused to support him over the war in Iran. The North says ending the annual drill 6 days early is not enough to persuade it to return to talks. The U.S. Pacific Command says the U.S. remains committed to the defense of the U.S. homeland and its allies in the region. I'm Donna Warder.
6: Severe weather hit the New York area Thursday, causing damage. Nassau County Executive Bruce Blakeman says the area was hit by a tornado.
8: Yesterday at approximately 7:11 p.m., we had a tornado touchdown here in Atlantic Beach at the Sun and Surf Beach Club. There was extensive damage.
6: The storms tore through a beach on Long Island Thursday, stranding dozens of people in their cars in New Jersey, and knocked out power in parts of Delaware's capital city of Dover. President Trump has announced his administration will temporarily allow more beef imports into the country without triggering higher tariffs. He said yesterday the imported beef will be sold at 25% below current market rates. More news at townhall.com.
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0: morning, glory, good evening, grace, America. I'm Hugh Hewitt. Welcome to the weekend. That means Big Ben, podcast host Ben Domenech is with me. Follow Ben on X at B Domenech. He's the opinion editor at the Daily Wire, Fox News contributor, and as I said, host of a wonderful podcast, the Big Ben Pod. Ben, I want to begin by letting you know we are simulcasting today and have been all week on C-SPAN. And, you know, we're on Fast TV every afternoon, 3 to 6, on Roku and Pluto and Samsung and Amazon Prime. But C-SPAN asked us, do we want to do three hours with them for 5 days this week? I said, of course. I love C-SPAN. What do you think of C-SPAN?
1: Well, Hugh, I mean, I grew up watching.
0: I knew it.
1: I mean, you know, like, are you kidding? It's the best network ever. It's fantastic. And it also, you know, it has the distinct honor of being a network that dramatically changed American politics, which not everybody can say, you know, in terms of its role in accelerating and emphasizing the Gingrich populist revolution that took place in the early 90s, but obviously, you know, started well before then, in terms of giving the ability of politicians, particularly, you know, rebel Republican politicians, to fight back against the dominant Democratic agenda of the day. And so from my perspective, look, C-SPAN is the best, and I congratulations to you for being able to have that kind of relationship.
0: Well, I wanted to, everyone has said the same thing in my guest. Lilac said it best, C-SPAN is the Weather Channel for smart people. But it's nonpartisan, it's bipartisan, but it is fundamentally conservative. And I just had this discussion with Charles C.W. Cook about Russell Kirk's The Conservative Mind, his chapter on Disraeli. Disraeli wasn't a philosopher, but he was all about conserving institutions, you know, the throne, the crown, the Church of England. He was all, and I think C-SPAN is about conserving debate, argument, visibility of the legislative process, hearings, and informed citizenry. They're transformative, and they're coming up on 50 years, and it all sprang from the brain of Brian Lamb of Lafayette and Purdue.
1: Yeah, no, I think that it's a phenomenal treasure, and I think that, you know, one of the things that has actually been frustrating to you follow this, but some of these streaming services don't have C-SPAN because, you know,
0: I did not know that
1: for cable, and so you know, it's all the cable networks that carry it, and so I actually think that needs to be something that they actually adopt, and maybe they, you know, and maybe there's some reason that they don't do it, but I think C-SPAN's phenomenal, and congratulations on being able to do a simulcast. The one thing I will say is that, you know, I think that some of the best moments in C-SPAN history, you know, have been ones where there was a question asked that was not anticipated.
0: Oh, yes.
1: Do you have a favorite moment, by the way, in C-SPAN history? I mean, you know, not necessarily, you know, the political,
0: yes,
1: you know, hearing stage.
0: Howard Mortman
1: like
0: played it today, a conversation with Brian Lamb where he asked me questions I wasn't prepared for. But my very first appearance was in 1987 when I was testifying as the general counsel of OPM. I put a pencil in my ear because Jerry Sikorsky was yelling at me. I didn't realize how bad that looked on TV till my phone got, you know, I got like 10 calls from my parents and my grandfather. What are you doing? You got a pencil in your ear. Because I was just playing with my ear.
1: Well, I have to give a compliment out to my old friend Will Ron, who was once on the morning show and was asked about a headline at the Daily Caller, where he worked as an editor at the time, concerning Chelsea Clinton. I don't remember what the headline was, but I do remember that his response to the question was, yes, that's a cheap shot. Sometimes we take them.
0: Well, you know, Sam Feist, you must know Sam.
1: Yes.
0: Yeah, so Sam is their new CEO. Perfect choice. Got foots in both camps. Knows everybody in town. It's perfect. But they're going to have to come up with some new interviewers, right? Peter Slan has done this for a long time. Brian is retired. Susan Swain is retired. They're getting new people. I think you'd be good at it. I think Continetti would be good at it. Don't you have to read the books? Don't you think that's a necessity?
1: I think it's a necessity. And I, you know, say, give me a call. I will happily run it up the flagpole to see if I have the opportunity.
0: Yeah, no one objects to that. All right, now let me turn to a few other things. Supreme Court ruled today. Chief Justice did. He continued the stay of the D.C. Circuit's order to continue the injunction that District Court Judge Leon put into place so there East Wing construction can continue. This is the right decision. I've been arguing and writing about it for 2 weeks. Bill Barr weighed in the Wall Street Journal today. Former National Security Advisor O'Brien weighed in Fox News. They all said it's national security, and there is no standing. So he got it right. I've never really been in doubt, but until you see it, you don't know it, because those two circuit court judges went along for the ride. Naomi Ross said, you're nuts. What do you think about this whole crazy litigation?
1: I think it's absolutely insane, Hugh, and I just don't. I mean, aren't we entering a new era where people are operating under the assumption that certain things that are under the aegis of the President of the United States, the Commander in Chief, need to be pulled away from him just because of the guy who's there? And I realized that was something that happened quite a lot on the fringes in the first term. But it seems like that's one of the enduring aspects of this second term that really, I mean, it's absurd. You know, it doesn't make any sense on its face. You wouldn't want this to be the similar situation on the other side if you had someone with the letter that you prefer after their name, you know, occupying that office. You know, that's a joke. And you know, concluding, by the way, I mean, I don't know what you thought about that interview with Todd Blanche that happened last weekend, you know, but it was one of these things where, you know, of course, you know, the Department of Justice, you know, the idea that the Attorney General of the United States is not going to listen to the president, is not going to respond to the president, it's absurd. And when it comes to these types of decisions as well, you know, look, I want, and I've said this repeatedly, you know, under Obama, under Biden, you know, et cetera, I want the elected president of the United States to be determining our foreign policy, to be directing our national security policy, to be the commander in chief. And even if that means that that's a Democrat, that's something that I want, because the opposite of that is something that is not actually a representative republic. It is not something that actually responds to the people. And we can't have a situation where people are usurping that.
0: Anyway, as a unitary executive, I work for two attorney general, and General Blanche is absolutely right. And General Barr, who would argue with the president and eventually quit, was in the journal today saying, hey, this is his, and he's the commander-in-chief. And I also think this is not 1812. We're not going to get notice that the British are coming. The missiles are going to hit the White House, and you've got to get the president into the bunkers. It's that simple.
1: Yeah, and I also think, just one more point on this. You know, the thing that I think is so disturbing about this conversation is that I think people are going to take a lot of lessons out of this this Trump experience over the first and second term, that are going to lead them to make a bunch of very bad decisions. You know, and you see this repeatedly, of course, and you've seen this, when it comes to legal decisions that are based on unique cases or, you know, situations that do not actually reflect, you know, the typical experience of the law. People are going to take the wrong lessons from this, and they're going to start applying them in ways that I think could be quite dangerous going forward. We have to guard against that, and we have to be aware of it.
0: Now, I want to, before we go to break, and I'm going to talk to you during the break about your podcast diet, but while we're on C-SPAN, I want to thank you for the recommendation of Spencer Klavan, who was on this.
1: I haven't had a chance to listen to it yet, but I hope it was good.
0: He is incandescently smart. I mean, it's just flamethrower smart.
1: I'm telling you, he's like top five young people smart, like. It's really impressive, and he's such a literary mind. It's not just references, it's awareness. It's something that I think is really, you know, something that we should applaud. And I'm so glad that you had a chance to talk to him.
0: Well, thank you. And more recommended, I had Michael Knowles on this week from the Daily Wire. I've known Michael for a while, so I knew what I was getting. He's always very smart. But Spencer I hadn't had on before, and we're talking about C.S. Lewis and that hideous strength. And we're talking about, you know, modeling college, and we're talking about Inferno. Dante's Inferno right now on Young Heretics. And I just was blown away. He has not read The Looming Tower, though, Ben.
1: Oh, but that's a gap. But here's the thing. Got to understand, literary first.
0: I know.
1: Second.
0: So, how many other people like that are you hiding over at the Daily Wire?
1: Well, Let me tell you, I'm trying to cultivate. you gotta harvest your nuts. You gotta season your crops.
0: Well, isn't that our job? I mean, we're gonna go to break. Isn't it our job to find the good and praise it? To quote Lamar Alexander, who used to quote Alex Haley all the time, and to find young talent and promote it.
1: Absolutely, and one of the things that I think is the to the detriment of our industry. Is that some people have the attitude that, anyone who comes up who is in some way within my space, they are competition. I have the opposite view. I have the view that you want to cultivate them, you want to train them, and you want to see them go on to great success.
0: And that's how Fred Fielding and Dick Houser ran the White House Counsel's Office under, with the exception of me, under President Reagan. That's why we have a Chief Justice Roberts. They hired the best and the brightest. They all became judges. Again, I'm not talking about me. I became a talk show host. But I'm going to stay with Ben. He's coming back on the other side. Don't go anywhere. We'll talk TSA when we're back on the Hugh Hewitt Show.
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4: When George Washington accepted command of the Continental Army, Americans were fighting a king and determined not to replace one form of unchecked power with another. Washington understood the difference between authority and ownership. In 1775, he declared, "When we assume the soldier, we do not lay aside the citizen." Even as commander of America's army, Washington remembered that he remained one of the people, and that the power entrusted to him was never his to keep. He did not fight to rule America. He fought so Americans could govern themselves. Washington's example gave the young nation something more than victory. It gave America a standard for leadership. Those who hold power must remain accountable to the people they serve. Because in a free nation, leadership is not ownership. It is a duty and a trust.
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6: I'm Hugh Hewitt. Ben Domenech, who is the opinion editor for the Daily Wire, Fox News contributor, host of the Big Ben podcast, and music aficionado. Do you know what that is, Ben?
7: I mean, that sounds similar to a Motley Crue song, but I don't know who that is.
6: It is AC/DC singing Live Wire. And it has recently been featured prominently in a new or relatively new streaming series. I wanted to ask if you have seen it, called SAS Rogue Heroes.
7: I have not. And so that I'm unfamiliar with that.
6: It is
7: a Motley Crue song, right?
6: It's AC/DC. But
7: okay, all right.
6: Close enough. But this is about the British SAS in the 1941 Desert Campaign as Rommel's chasing them across Africa. Okay. And it's fabulous. You're too young for Rat Patrol. Rat Patrol was a dressed-up American version of this, but this is very R-rated and very untrue. All right, so I'm not going to say based on...
7: Well, I'm always... Rommel, I read your book. I'm not very interested in that. this is the challenge when it comes to music for you. I could definitely beat you when it comes to challenges on country and rock music from the last couple of decades. But
6: 40 years. I stopped in the 1970s.
7: Well, but then that means you stopped when it was at its peak. So you should think about it that way. You know,
6: just when it slid into disco, I ran away. All right, Ben, let's get serious. The DSA is running. They're going to double the size of the squad with hard left members, and they'll have the balance of power if they get the majority in the House. They're running DSA crazies, Troy Jackson in Maine, Angie Nixon in Florida, Tallarico in Texas. We've got Peggy Flanagan in Minnesota. And the worst of them all, the radical Abdul El-Sayed, who's actually a surrogate for Hassan Piker, who's a violent rhetoric, racist, misogynist, hater of Israel and really America. And I really think El-Sayed's his surrogate. Are the Democrats alarmed enough about this?
7: They're not alarmed enough about it, but I also don't think that Republicans are alarmed enough about it. I think that they think that this is some kind of advantage for them. I think that they're dramatically underestimating the possibility that the majority of the candidates that you just mentioned could win. And I include El-Sayed in that number. The situation in this election cycle is very negative

0: Republicans. We know that. We've been talking about it. But the truth is that I don't think that the Republican electorate necessarily understands yet how close they could come to losing not just, you know, representation in terms of the majorities in the House and Senate, but also, I think, you know, the argument over capitalism in the country, over the posture of the nation going forward. I think it's a lot more close to breaking in the direction of these far-left DSA candidates than people really have understood. And Hugh, I think it's really unfortunate. You know, we saw some reporting, you know, this week that, you know, the president is finally going to be pumping some money out of his own political action group, that his, you know, the tens of millions, hundreds of millions of dollars that he's raised, he's going to start sending that into these various, you know, campaigns, and he's going to start trying to have an impact. I am not sure how quickly that's going to move, but it needs to happen now, and it needs to happen quickly, because these people are behind, and they're behind in a significant way. And one of the things that I think we should understand about the dynamics that's going on, we had a piece this week at the Daily Wire from Dylan Houseman, who's our managing editor, who went down to Florida and watched the situation with the failed Fishback campaign, the primary down there, obviously, yep. Where Fishback came in, you know, with only 10%. It was still 10%, by the way, which is higher than I thought he might get. And what he took away was that the young voters who were down there were not actually animated by anti-Israel, you know, animus. They were not people who were talking about the terrible influence of AIPAC. They were people who were complaining about data centers. They were complaining about flock cameras. They were complaining about inflation. They were complaining about cost of living. Like, those are all issues where I think Republicans have vulnerabilities that they just haven't addressed yet. And I worry that people are underestimating the idea that, you know, these radicals, they're just too crazy to win. They could win if they can pull off this game that they play, where it's basically like Abdul al-Sayed is going to be running all the way until Election Day saying, I'm about health care costs. I'm about covering everybody. And if people believe him, he could win.
1: Well, I think we ought to run one ad, which is, here's Hassan Piker, and then bleep out the F-bombs, but really, don't distort what he said. He said so many radical, crazy stuff. He hates America. He just hates America, and he wants to destroy it. And he hates Israel, and he, everything
0: he's
1: I said.
0: He's on the team of all the Saudi Arabians who pulled off, you know.
1: So I would like to just run one ad and say he's got surrogates running in Michigan and in Minnesota, and name them, and run it again and again and again, and make it the Hassan Piker election. But number two, I don't think I was a Cornyn guy, and I thought it was crazy that Ken Paxton got in, but I've invited him on the show 15 times. He won't come on because he's mad at me because I was a Cornyn guy. Do we have dummies running these campaigns?
0: Yes. the only way that I can express an answer to that is to use the word yes. But the truth is that, you know, when it comes to that campaign in particular, you know, I think people dramatically underestimate the possibility that someone like Tallarico could sneak in a cycle like this. Look, is Tallarico a good candidate? No. He's a worse candidate, by the way. He's weaker than Beto was. He doesn't have as much ability to appeal, you know, across the aisle, and he's got more liabilities in terms of his cultural positioning. And yet, the Paxton campaign, you know, seems to be almost non-existent. And one of the things that I'm going to be curious about with this upcoming, you know, situation where I don't know if you're going to go to Dallas you know, RNC or something like that. But I'll be curious to see how much of that is about boosting Ken Paxton. Because, look, Greg Abbott is someone who has won in that state, you know, very effectively for a very long time. His people are very concerned about Ken Paxton. And when they get concerned, they are saying it from a position of someone who has won that state, you know, against a lot of, you know, highly backed, you know, Democratic candidates in the past. I am concerned about Texas. I worry about it, and I think that people are, again, you know, underestimating the possibility that in a wave election, if that's what this turns out to be, that there are a lot of people who don't deserve it who get swept into power.
1: The great news is Tallarico is genuinely awful, and the other good news is Susan Collins is going to win, and I think Mike Rogers is going to win after Rahm Emanuel's rabbi, old rabbi, came out and knocked down Elsa. That was great.
0: Mike is a good candidate. He should win. But it's one of these situations where this is a weird cycle. Things can happen. And you know that whenever there's a weird cycle like this, there are people who win who don't deserve it. And you end up with one or two crazies who end up in office. And I just hope that it's not the people who are the worst for America in terms of what they would try to do if they were in office. And El Sayed is one of them.
1: A great caution. Ben Domenech, follow him on X at BDominich. If you're listening on C-SPAN, you need someone to do your interviews for you along with Matt Continetti. Those two would be great. They're going to be. They're going to take years to be Brian Lamb, Peter Slen great, but they're great. And thank you, Ben. I'll be right. The Big Ben podcast available wherever you get your podcast as well. Stay tuned. I'll be right back.
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0: With SRN News, I'm Ron Taylor. The United States is imposing 50% tariffs on $20 billion worth of Canadian products after last-ditch negotiations failed to resolve the latest strain in already tense relations between the historic allies. Canada says it will retaliate. President Trump's import tax takes effect Saturday, will hit about 5% of what Canada ships to the U.S. every year, including products ranging from hockey sticks to tongue depressors. Canadian Prime Minister Mark Carney says Canada will match those tariffs dollar for dollar to protect their workers and businesses. The wildfires burning across Europe this summer had exposed potentially deadly threat lurking beneath the blackened landscape, rusty bombs and mines from World War I and II. The explosives now threaten crews fighting the fires. Some of the weapons have exploded in the intense heat. Blasts have been reported in France, Belgium, Germany, and the Netherlands. This is SRN News.
1: When a nation drifts, the church faces a choice: silence or courage. This weekend, Salem News Channel's America 250 film series presents Letter to the American Church. 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
9: Bigger and stronger voice for America. Hugh Hewitt, the answer.
10: We were everyone. We were more than just
11: a... Welcome back, America. I'm Hugh Hewitt. I want to tell you a little bit about a big rally that was held in Middletown, Ohio yesterday. The vice president was there. Senator Bernie Moreno was there. Senator John Houston was there. They talked about a lot of things, but let's start with the vice president, cut number 7.
12: I'm not saying it's going to be easy or it's all going to happen overnight, but in just 18 months, we have seen an explosion of rebuilding in the American heartland. We have seen trillions, with a T, trillions of new dollars of investment pour into the United States of America to build new smelters, build new manufacturing facilities, build new mills, build new everything. Under President Trump's leadership, factory construction employment has exploded. We've added 83,000 factory construction jobs just since Inauguration Day. And as companies break new ground on new facilities and they start building new assembly lines, imports for capital goods are reaching historic peaks. Because when we build these facilities, we've also got to put the beautiful equipment that go into them. Demand for metal cutting and similar machine tools is hitting its highest levels in a century in the United States of America. And all this new construction is building on a strong base, with manufacturing activity last month reaching its best rate in many, many years. We've created more than 29,000 new jobs in the sector in 2026 so far, reversing years of decline in manufacturing employment. And year over year, manufacturing workers' wages actually went up 4.2%, where they went down under the Biden administration, and frankly, they've been higher in the industries where you've seen that decline in illegal immigration into our country, like construction and commercial trucking. And that brings me to why I'm here today. Because we're not just here to talk about the celebration and the good news and the numbers. We're here to announce that Cleveland-Cliffs is making today, right here in Middletown, Ohio, a $1 billion investment in transformational manufacturing right here in our home.
11: 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Cut number 8.
12: For 4 years, the Democrats invited millions of illegal immigrants into this country to take over our communities and compete with us for jobs and housing. They let in murderers. They let in gang leaders. They let in fraudsters. And they let in drug traffickers, and they did so by the tens of thousands. And for months, we heard Democrats, including people like Sherrod Brown, people who pretend to be the friends of the workers in this facility, saying that they couldn't do anything to fix it, that we needed a new law, we needed a new statute, we needed Congress to pass a new regulation in order to fix Joe Biden's open border. But as we've learned over the past 18 months, it didn't require a new law to close down that border. It just required a new U.S. president.
11: He's right about that. Then John Houston, Senator Houston, got up, said this, cut number 11.
13: So I want to share something with you, because I imagine a lot of you don't know this, but if you look back, I remember when I was growing up in Ohio, and in the 80s and 90s, this state was dying. It really was. My family experienced it firsthand. My dad worked at a machine tool factory called Mohawk Tools. I worked third shift there as well. I probably am the only guy in the U.S. Senate that's ever worked third shift in a factory. But I remember the day that my dad told me that his job was going away and that my whole family was going to have to leave Ohio because there was no place to go to work in the little town I grew up. It was a tough day. He was being strong for our family. I could hear it in his voice. But he was also worried about his family, because it wasn't just his job that went away, it was two of my uncles and my aunt as well who worked there. And in a town of 4,000, when you lose 400 jobs, that's a big deal. There's no place to go to work, there's nobody to sell your house to, there's not a lot of hope about that future. And the reason that happened is because of American policymakers. There were people in this country over time that thought it was okay to send our jobs to China, get back cheap products in return, and weaken, basically export, American manufacturing. And they voted for policies that made that happen, that affected families like mine, families like I'm sure many of you, from Youngstown to Cincinnati, everywhere across the state. Ohio was struggling.
11: John Houston is hitting the right notes. He's running a great campaign. He's going to beat Sherrod Brown, old and firm socialist Sherrod Brown. John Houston on the stump with the Vice President and Bernie Moreno. Good stuff. I'll be right back with a new feature. Don't go anywhere on the Hugh Hewitt Show.
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Welcome back, America. I'm Hugh Hewitt. I hope you'll join me. I'll be on Hannity tonight. Kellyanne Conway sitting in for Sean. Always enjoy being with Kellyanne. And so see you there tonight on Fox at 9 p.m. I do get around. ChatGPT estimates I got 10 million unique impacts a week. I think that's high, but I'll take it. But that also means that if 10% of those 10 million unique impacts don't like you, that's a million people that don't like you. And if 10% of the million people take to X, that's 100,000. There's a word for the kind of posters they are, which I won't use because I'm an FCC-regulated broadcaster. But that's what you get. And you know what I do? Mute them. I think I've muted more people in my life than I don't block anyone. They get to see what I have to say, but I don't give people a second chance after they've been jerks. But one thing people need to hear is that I'm in the Relief Factor studio. And if you're watching on C-SPAN, you're saying, what are they pitching products for? And that's because I'm a commercial radio guy. I have been since on the syndicated show with Salem Media since the year 2000. So this is my 27th year broadcasting, and I have been sponsored every day of each month of those 27 years, been produced every day of each month of those 27 years by Dwayne, as we know, Generalissimo. He's got a lot of other names which you can't use on the air. We've engineered by all but 1 week of that by Adam. Since we went on the Salem News Channel on Fast TV, Roku and Pluto TV and Samsung and Amazon Prime, Harley's been doing the videography. Big Ben in the background, been cutting up our podcast every day. You can go and get that. Highly Concentrated Hugh, wherever there's podcasts. The Big Weekend Pod will drop late tonight for tomorrow for the people who exercise in the morning. Also have a YouTube channel, all right, over at Hugh Hewitt YouTube. 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Podcast concentrates the program, gets all of the sponsorships out of it. 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Now, coming up, the Hillsdale Dialogue. Cannot wait to talk to Hillsdale President Dr. Larry Arnn about our C-SPAN audience, because I'm sure he's a C-SPAN fan because he's a book guy, and he's also an intelligent talker. So I'll talk with Dr. Larry Arnn. It's also Hillsdale College starts up next week. Hillsdale is the sun in the conservative universe around which there are now many planets. I want to explain all that to you. And you can go to hillsdale.edu and watch dozens of free online courses. Get in Primus once a month in your mailbox. I've been talking to him on the last broadcast hour of my week for 13 and a half years in the Hillsdale Dialogue. It's always the last broadcast hour of the week. So I think you'll enjoy that. Now, I do, however, want to stress to you that I used to do the movies in the last broadcast hour. I did them with Emmett the Unblinking Eye for a lot of years, then Sonny Bunch for a lot of years, but news overtook everything, so I don't get to do the movies very often. But I thought last night, I had an idea. I might ask those of you who belong to the universe and can subtext me, or listen to Dwayne's World, which is our after show on Tuesday and Thursday, only available to people who belong to the universe. Dwayne Patterson sits down, talks to his minions, the Tribbles, and you can send your ideas to Dwayne, or you can send them to me on my subtext feature on Universe. Good movie trailers from the past, because I love movie trailers. I like to go early. I like to watch them all. I want to give you an example of a movie trailer that I think is epic and fabulous and fun and sells the movie, and it's an art form. It is really an art form. It's a specialty in Hollywood. Cut number 13 from 7 years ago, Once Upon a Time in Hollywood trailer, set to Neil Diamond's Brother Love.

0: It's a fabulous trailer. Brad Pitt and Neil Diamond and Leonardo DiCaprio, and it's such a great set piece from 1969, which is in the wheelhouse of my youth. But I think movie trailers deserve their spot. So if you have it can be old, it can be in the 30s, it can be last week. If you've got a great movie trailer and you want us to promote that movie trailer as the movie trailer of the week, that's a 5-star trailer right there. That sells the movie. Fetching Mrs. Hewitt is down, spending 3 days with our new granddaughter. And she'll be back tomorrow. I said, when you come back, we've got to watch Once Upon a Time in Hollywood again. Because, you know, it's very creepy. She grew up in Southern California. Very creepy time when the Manson murders happened. But it's an alternative history. I think Quentin Tarantino is a genius, right? It's just an absolute genius. A little fried, Oliver Stone the same way. I spent a long time in Oliver Stone's, I think it was Paramount, his office there, doing a documentary with him for KCT decades ago. And his brain was fried. He thinks I work for the CIA. He's told a number of people that. He thinks I work for the CIA. But that's what happens when you do a little too many alternative substances. But that doesn't mean you can't make a great movie. I don't care about your politics. The Nixon movie was stupid, but everyone throws a spanner. Like Judge Leon threw a spanner on them.
1: Everybody from the CIA thinks it was stupid.
0: Everyone thinks it was a spanner. Don't go anywhere. I'm coming right back with Tarzana Joe for my C-SPAN audience. I have the most popular poet in America because he's doing the last segment of the penultimate broadcast hour of the week for 25 years, Tarzana Joe, as in TarzanaJoe.com. 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
0: 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And tell Congress to pass this critical legislation now. 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Welcome back, America. 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Also on C-SPAN, welcome to Tarzana Joe, as in TarzanaJoe.com. Hello, Joe.
7: Hello, Hugh. Welcome to this week's edition of Poem TV. And C-SPAN deserves an ode as well. A wise man said back in the days when wisdom was well paid, you never want to see the way that sausages are made. The meat that's ground, the spites that's used, the way the casings burst. Pray you never witness the worst about the worst. It's also said of movies, please don't by any means push aside the magic and peek behind the scenes. And likewise, it's acknowledged across our lovely nation, you can say the same is true for making legislation. While our laws that run us come in many shapes and sizes, they're made of outtakes, awful, and too many compromises. Then back in broadcast history, a channel was begun to put the whole dang process before God and everyone. We saw Newt Gingrich speeches and Tip O'Neill remarks and tuned in for those hearings which set off all those sparks. You can argue which is better, but of this I am certain. We owe a lot to C-SPAN for pulling back the curtain. That's I Reclaim My Time by Tarzana Joe.
0: A wonderful, wonderful way, Joe, to salute our friends at C-SPAN. Are you a C-SPAN addict?
7: I wouldn't say that I'm an addict, but I'm a user. You know, you have to control your use. The evenings, late nights, reruns.
0: Book TV on the weekend, Q&A when they do it. Washington Journal in the morning is usually very good. But when they do
7: it. Speaking of books.
0: Oh, pitch away. Pitch away. 2 volumes of Joe poetry.
7: And the second best of Tarzana Joe. Absolutely a weekend's reading for all C-SPAN listeners.
0: If anyone out there needs a poem, Joe is a poet for hire. He's a hired gun. He's been doing poems. How many do you think you've written for my audience, Joe, over the years?
7: Well, thousands.
0: Thousands and thousands. Tarzana Joe does weddings and retirements. He does farewells. He does hellos. He does commemorations, mostly toasts for dads who are too nervous, anniversary poems, occasions, and once a week for the Hugh Hewitt Show. 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What is it called? Reclaiming My Time?
7: Reclaiming My Time.
0: Reclaiming My Time will be posted at TarzanaJoe.com, and there is a button. I need a poem. His rates are reasonable. I do believe he's the only fully employed poet in America who does not either work at a university or for a government. Do you think that's right?
7: Yes, and I renew my poetic license every 6 months.
0: You should start a union, and then you could go on strike. 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And hit the I Need a Poem button. Thank you, Joe. I'll be right back. Dr. Larry Arnn, Hillsdale College, about to get underway. The Lantern of the North, I call it. And once a week, last broadcast hour, is with Dr. Arnn, one of his colleagues from Hillsdale. Special hour coming up. But I have to think he's been interviewed by Brian Lamb. Stay tuned.
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13: Breaking news this hour from Town Hall, I'm Ron Taylor. The U.S. and Canada continue to wrangle over trade and tariffs, with the U.S. targeting $20 billion worth of Canada's goods for 50% tariffs. Right away, Canada came back with what Prime Minister Mark Carney said would be a dollar-for-dollar response on U.S. goods. The U.S. taxes are on about 5% of Canada's exports to the U.S. The U.S. was not willing to give a break to Canada on steel, aluminum, autos, and lumber. No further talks are scheduled at this point. Vice President J.D. Vance returned to his hometown of Middletown, Ohio, yesterday to campaign for Republican candidates at the steel plant where his grandfather used to work. Vice President spoke highly of his grandfather, who worked at the Cleveland Cliffs facility years ago.
14: He asked that his community be safe. He asked that our politicians ensure that there were good jobs for men and women who were willing to work for them. And he asked that America never be asked to be the policeman of the world. Now, he was my grandfather. I called him Papaw. And he toiled in this very place to give our family the little extras, like I said, for nearly four decades.
13: Vance has highlighted his Rust Belt roots while trying to boost GOP candidates ahead of the November midterm elections. A Cessna 150 struck a Pennsylvania State Police helicopter during a training exercise at Carlisle Airport on Wednesday evening, killing the airplane's pilot and injuring two State Police aviation team members. NTSB Air Safety Investigator Aaron McCarter says they recovered data cards from both the plane and helicopter.
15: We were able to get data cards off both the Cessna 150 and the helicopter, so that is very good news from a data standpoint. Hopefully we will be able to get additional information and data off the engine parameters of the Bell helicopter on Saturday.
13: The Cumberland County Coroner's Office identified the pilot as Paul Saliski of Hershey. News and analysis found at townhall.com.
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23: You got it, Pete. 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
2: This is Hugh Hewitt for townhall.com. Abdul El-Sayed is Hassan Piker, and Hassan Piker is Abdul El-Sayed. That's the bottom line for Michigan voters considering the race for the open Senate seat in the upcoming election. El-Sayed is the Democratic nominee. Piker is the progressive, regressive, transgressive Twitch streamer, vulgar, hate-filled, racist streamer, an online ranter who hates blacks, whites, women with seemingly equal passion. He thinks the United States deserved 9/11. None of this is a hidden secret. El-Sayed attached himself to Piker's hip in order to win the Michigan Democratic primary. If El-Sayed somehow fools the Michigan electorate into sending him to D.C. in November, Piker will push aside Bernie Sanders and AOC as the key kingmaker in the Democratic Party. El-Sayed is going to be facing GOP nominee Mike Rogers, a seven-term congressman from Michigan. Working in Rogers' favor, Michigan doesn't want to become known for the craziest hater in the Senate since the Civil War. I'm Hugh Hewitt.
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0: Morning glory and evening grace, America. I'm Hugh Hewitt. That music means the Hillsdale Dialogue is about to begin this week with Dr. Larry Arndt, president of Hillsdale College. A brief note of introduction for our viewers on C-SPAN 2 who've been with us all week long. For the last 14 years, the last broadcast hour of the week that I have done is with Dr. Larry Arndt, president of Hillsdale College, or one of his colleagues at Hillsdale, about something enduring, deep, and permanent, because that's the message of the college. This past few weeks, we've been going through Winston Churchill's second volume of his World War II memoirs, Their Finest Hour, because Dr. Arndt was part of the Churchill biography team, official Churchill biography team, and because my audience loves it. But I said to Dr. Arndt, let's take a break this week and tell people not about current events, but about Hillsdale, because we've got C-SPAN watchers in with our regular audience. So he joins me from Hillsdale at the end of the first week of college. Dr. Arndt, welcome and say hello to our C-SPAN audience, which James Lilach described on Monday. C-SPAN is the weather channel for thinking people. They'll watch it endlessly, and I think he's right.
1: I love C-SPAN. I was on Book Notes with Mr. Lamb, a great man, a couple of times. He has a wonderful gift of asking awkward questions. I just had fun with him.
0: You know, I've mentioned, Brian, a few times that I consider myself his understudy for book interviews because he's always prepared, he's always read the book, and he always does surprise. He doesn't try to trap, but he does try and get an author out of their comfortable talking point. Were you on there to talk about Churchill's Dilemma or The Founding? Which book were you on to talk about?
1: If I remember right, two different times, but both about books I'd written. In one of them, he interviewed Martin Gilbert, Sir Martin Gilbert, the great Churchill biographer who was a teacher of mine. And when he interviewed him, years before he interviewed me, he asked him about me. And darned if he didn't produce that clip of my teacher talking about me from years before. It's just, you know, he's just hilarious. I have to use a slightly difficult quote, but Churchill is quoted once to say, Churchill was First Lord of the Admiralty twice, and so he's a Navy guy, right? And so he's quoted to say in a conversation once when they were going on about the great traditions of the Navy, and he was arguing with the guys, and he said, "Rum, buggery, and the lash, those are the traditions of the Royal Navy." Well, Brian, Mr. Lamb, he said, "What is buggery?" Martin Gilbert said, "Everyone knows what it is." And Lamb said, "Tell us what it is." And Martin Gilbert said, "No."
0: Well, you know, I hope Brian is listening. He's a regular listener to the program. I know Sam Feist, their new CEO, who no one replaces Brian Lamb, but he succeeded him. Howard Mortman, the able, I should call him, because he's constantly working. Peter Slan, who is a fabulous interviewer. They just got a great team there. It's like your team at Hillsdale. But I did want to take this, I think it's like our 700th episode of the Hillsdale Dialogue, just to remind people why Hillsdale is Hillsdale. And no better time than the first week of class. How goes academic year 2026-27 start?
1: Well, it's classes start next week. They show up on Saturday, so we're all urgently getting ready for the flood. And, you know, it's this week. Colleges are very seasonal, right? The same things happen same time of year every year. There's, of course, a million variations. But still, tomorrow the staff, big groups, comes over to my house and hears how last year went. Then we've had student leaders on campus, and the ball teams are here, the fall ball sport, athletic teams. I talk to them. Then Friday we have the fateful pre-opening conference where the whole staff of the college assembles, and I tell them how things are. And then there's a party at my house. There's a dinner that night. This college at least, tends to be just as happy as Disneyland in September and October. By April, we're kind of tired. But so we're glad to be back, just as we're glad when they go after commencement. And so we have a dinner, sometimes outside. The weather's really good this week. And then we have a party at my house, and there's drinks, and it's outside, and it's nice. And so it's really fun. Then Sunday, we have freshman convocation. And my favorite thing about that is I give a short speech to welcome the freshmen and tell them to get their boots on. And I can always tell if I'm successful, because if you can't make a mother cry on that occasion, it's not worth a plug, Nick.
0: Well, now, let's remind people why Hillsdale is so often mentioned and how it's come to have the network effects among American political elites that it does, which are up there with any other institution in America in terms of network effects, why your applications are so off the chart, your acceptances have to drop down to the elite of elite level. What is it that Hillsdale's mission is that has not changed since the college's founding before the Civil War?
1: Well, our job is torturing the young, because we think it's good for them to suffer and they can grow. And so we have we basically set out to do what we set out to do in 1844, when we were a pre-Civil War abolitionist college that had a very big part in the Civil War, helped to contrive the platform that Abraham Lincoln was elected on, which would found the constitutional way to get rid of slavery. Didn't work because of secession, but it would have worked. That's one of the causes of secession. Anyway, we have a gloried history back then, and we worship that history. We love it. And you had to know Latin and Greek to enter the college back then. Latin is today, it alternates with Spanish, most studied language at Hillsdale College. The core curriculum is half the curriculum. It's, of course, radically adjusted for the natural sciences, because that's where there have been enormous changes. But every student has to take a full semester course in physics, chemistry, biology, and math, also English, economics, politics, theology, philosophy. It's a big, half the time everybody's studying the same stuff. And so you sort of submit yourself to this grueling marathon, and by the time you're finished, you've acquainted yourself with the basic things that are known in human affairs, beginning with the classics and proceeding to now. So that's what it does, and it's always done that. And we think it's good for them. It's not easy to get in these days. You have to sign an honor code. That's a big thing. We advertise that heavily from the very beginning of the recruiting process. And so we get applications from kids who are ready to suffer in order to grow.
0: I also want to note, it is a broadly defined Christian college with perhaps the equal of any chapel anywhere in the United States, designed by the renowned Duncan Stroik. You won a big award for that when it opened in 2021. But that it is faith-friendly, I think, is extremely important to understand why it is endured. Do you agree with me on that?
1: Oh, yeah. Well, so the college is a sort of American institution in a fundamental way. The first line of the college articles of association, which is the founding document of the college and the legal basis of the college today, is grateful to God for inestimable blessings of civil and religious liberty and intelligent piety. And so it's committed to Christianity, but we've never required a faith statement to attend the college. And so we get Catholics and Protestants in great numbers. Oh, most people here are Christians, serious about it too. But it's not a mandatory Christian practice. I guess you'd say our official doctrine is mere Christianity. We also welcome Jews among us, and once in a while we have a Muslim, and everybody, what one commits to through the honor code is the college has a right and a purpose to pursue its mission as it was founded with, which are the cultivation of learning, character, freedom, and faith. It's a very beautiful 1844 document that lays all that out. And so you commit, if you come here, that you will assist the college in pursuit of that mission. And that leaves you room to wiggle. In other words, I think it's foolish to ask an 18-year-old to commit to believe definitely anything except the good of belief and the moral law, which is well known to everybody. We don't believe in rules around here. We have goals. So we don't have very many rules, and I'm always trying to repeal them. The only rule you can remember is be good. And people know what that means. I was telling some student leaders yesterday, I was laughing about it. We used to have a rule you can't, boys can't stand near the girls' dormitory windows. And we repeal that rule because everybody knows you're not supposed to be looking at naked girls.
0: That's correct. I'm going to be right back with Dr. Arndt during the break. Head over to hillsdale.edu for everything about Hillsdale, including their online courses, which I will be talking about. All of our dialogue, hundreds of them, dating back to 2012 and before, are found at hugh4hillsdale.com, Q-F-O-R-Hillsdale.com. Stay tuned. What happens when artificial intelligence follows our instructions just a little too well? That's the question at the heart of Carbon Zero, a new techno thriller from AI pioneer Craig W. Stanfill. 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
3: When George Washington accepted command of the Continental Army, Americans were fighting a king and determined not to replace one form of unchecked power with another. Washington understood the difference between authority and ownership. In 1775, he declared, "When we assume the soldier, we do not lay aside the citizen." Even as commander of America's army, Washington remembered that he remained one of the people, and that the power entrusted to him was never his to keep. He did not fight to rule America. He fought so Americans could govern themselves. Washington's example gave the young nation something more than victory. It gave America a standard for leadership. Those who hold power must remain accountable to the people they serve, because in a free nation, leadership is not ownership. It is a duty and a trust.
4: Covering Central Florida with even more news, opinion, passion. Hugh Hewitt, The Answer.
5: 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Their free online courses, which we'll be talking about in the third and the fourth segment of today's hour. But I wanted to begin, Dr. Arndt, this segment by playing for you two clips from an interview I did on Monday with one of Israel's leading public intellectuals, Haviv Rettig-Gur. And at the end of that, we talked about America, because he had asked the question on his podcast, is American culture collapsing? And I asked him what he meant, and he said two things, but I want to get your reaction to either both of them. Here's the first cut.
6: America is the strangest country there's ever been, and Americans are the only people in the world who don't know it. There has never been a nation born out of an idea, and that idea was so overwhelmingly powerful and profoundly real to the people who built this nation that for the next 2.5 centuries, the idea created the world's largest, first, successful, real, large-scale democracy, B, the model that allowed everyone else to go and become democratic who became democratic. Nobody had ever done it before. Nothing even remotely, not even ancient Athens, not the city-states of Renaissance Italy. Nobody had done what the Americans did, and they did it because of this deep belief in the individual, because of this deep belief in intellectual humility. People don't usually associate Americans with humility. But in fact, America's pragmatism is the only philosophical school born on American soil, not imported from elsewhere. And Americans really have, whether you read Jefferson or Lincoln or the entirety of the American labor movement never went communist.
5: All right, and then his second comment, uniquely applicable to Hillsdale, is this, cut number two.
6: And my concern was mostly having to do, I'll just cut to the chase, with kids. Look, we're going through right now, you feel it in American politics with DSA on one side and the radicalization of the podcast bros on the other. We're going through a period right now where the kids are on TikTok and various other kinds of TikToks, and they're living in this algorithmically created sort of world information kind of echo chamber, and the parents are living off in a completely different place. And so you have a generational gap. And it's, by the way, happening in Britain and France and Israel. It's not unique to America. It's a function of the structures of this new era, probably in the history of humanity. It might be true. It's reasonable to believe that there has never been such a disruption of basic culture and basic information and a basic sense of the world than there is today. What the parents knew, the kids don't know. And so the kids are radicalizing into places that the parents don't even understand. And those fundamental, foundational, deep ideas that were America's strength are becoming lost in the new conversation.
5: So, Dr. Larry Arndt, both of those statements, that Americans don't know how great America is and that the young in America don't know what their parents know, are broadly true, and they're both

0: not applicable to a Hillsdale graduate. Do you agree with me?
1: Yeah. First of all, that guy's great. He should, you know, he should take my job.
0: Oh, he is great. Or he needs to stay in Israel, where he's really good in Israel.
1: Wow. That's right. It's not just the social media. It's the nihilism that is behind the emptying out of education. So kids don't read books, you know, mostly, and they don't, you know, a wise friend of mine, Charles Kessler, said the other day that, you know, we're both old guys now, so we live through sexual revolution. And the one thing he said he never anticipated from it was that kids would stop having sex. They don't date, they don't get married, they don't have babies, and they don't know much. And then here's this world of information, and they don't have the tools to distinguish the false from the true. And that's dangerous and terrible, right? Most kids are normal kids, right? Most kids are not, you know, because on the right you get fascist leanings, and on the left you get communist leanings. If you study your Winston Churchill, you will discover, or C.S. Lewis for that matter, you will discover that those two things amount to the same thing. And so they're looking for meaning, and they're trying to find it in places where many of the people speaking don't have meaning, don't know anything about it. So that thing that you have to do, and when I say, you know, I said our purpose was torturing the young or suffering, well, that's right, you know, because you're 18 and you're full of the joys of spring, and they're going to come here on Saturday and Sunday, and they're going to move in, and they're going to be very excited, and they're away from home for the first time, and they got nothing but energy, and all of them will be really smart, and they're going to have to sit and read 2,000-year-old books for hours at a time. And if they say they don't like math, well, they're going to learn to like it, because it's the way you count and measure and more. So the point is, kids need to be raised that way. They need to grow, and they want to grow. And if you don't help them do that, show them the way to grow, they will find their own way, because they're going to do it. I mean, my wife is a gardener. She's English, and she can garden. She can grow anything. But she doesn't think she makes them grow. She thinks she helps them grow, because they have a way in which to grow. That's what the word growth means. It's the opposite of decay. And growth is becoming more like yourself, and decay is becoming less like yourself. Living things go through that cycle. How do you know when the growth stops and the decay begins at the moment? You know, I mean, you and I are senior citizens now, Hugh, and that means that physically, for sure, there are things that we can't do anymore. And so our decay has begun. Not yet mentally, probably, but that's an open question that has to be answered every day.
0: Every week. Don't go anywhere. I got a break here. But Dr. Larry Arden will be back, except go over to hillsdale.edu. I don't want to talk too much about a physical decay, because my shoulder is killing me. But we'll come back, and we'll talk about Imprimis and the dialogues and all the online courses at hillsdale.edu. If you're watching on C-SPAN and you're listening to Hugh Hewitt Show, you just need to. But the first thing we got to do before we go anywhere else, I told my C-SPAN audience all week long, and I'll tell you even during the Hillsdale Dialogue, I am sponsored by Relief Factor. 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And there's one in the Beltway, there's one up north, there's one out west, because I move around the country a lot. And I got my 10K in today on Friday, and beautiful day, and I will probably try and do 8 tomorrow morning, and I'm able to do that even with a banged up shoulder, even with a rotator cuff tear of some sort, hopefully one that I can get fixed. Relief Factor gets rid of some of the minor aching pain with the shoulder, and it gets rid of all of it from the trundling along, because it really works. So you ought to give it a try. 1-800, the number 4, and the word relief. 1-800, the number 4, and the word relief. 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

0: With SRN News, I'm Ron Taylor. The U.S. and Canada continue to wrangle over trade and tariffs, with the U.S. targeting $20 billion worth of Canada's goods for 50% tariffs. Right away, Canada came back with what Prime Minister Mark Carney said would be a dollar-for-dollar response on U.S. goods. The U.S. taxes are on about 5% of Canada's exports to the country. The U.S. was not willing to give a break to Canada on steel, aluminum, autos, or lumber. No further talks are scheduled at this point. President Trump has announced his administration will temporarily allow more beef imports into the U.S. without triggering higher tariffs. He said yesterday the imported beef will be sold at 25% below current market rates to help American consumers. Stocks rose and trimmed their losses from a shaky week. Yesterday, the S&P 500 rose 0.4%, the Dow gained 1%, the NASDAQ climbed 0.4%. This is SRN News.
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9: Welcome back, America. I'm Hugh Hewitt. Dr. Larry Arnn is with me for this last broadcast hour of the special week that we've been on with C-SPAN. People can usually see the Hillsdale Dialogue on the Salem News Channel, which is on live TV at Pluto and Roku and Amazon and Samsung, and they can hear it on our radio stations all across the United States on the Salem Radio Network. But this week we've been on C-SPAN. Thank you to C-SPAN for that opportunity. We enjoyed it. And I wanted to make sure that Dr. Arnn got a chance to lay out the full mission of the college, Hillsdale College, which has got so many planets in its universe now. We have to kind of remember the college is the sun. And around it are many things, including Imprimis, the online speech digest. How many people now are enrolled in receiving Imprimis, Dr. Arnn?
10: It's around, it's a little more than 7.5 million.
9: And, That's amazing. It's free.
8: Yeah.
9: People go to hillsdale.edu and sign up. But let's talk about the online courses. I want to run down some of the names. The Iliad by Dr. Stephen Smith, regular on this program, fabulous. The Odyssey by Dr. Benedict Whalen, which I am in now. I watched after the movie. It's fabulous. Classical Logic and Rhetoric, Dr. Benjamin Beer. The History of Classical Music, Hyperion Knight. You have at least two, one on the Constitution, one on totalitarian novels. There's The Genesis Story by Professor Justin Jackson. There's C.S. Lewis on Christianity by none other than Professor Michael Ward. There's Ancient Christianity by Dr. Kenneth Calvert. I mean, it goes on and on. How many online courses do you have now?
8: Well, I got the number this morning. I can never keep up, but there are 54 now, and there are four in production. So there's going to be a lot of them. What they offer you, they tend to concern fundamental things, you know, in the America, God, wisdom, truth, knowledge, literature, philosophy, theology, all the things that you study in a liberal education. And we are still working on them, of course, all the time and figuring out how to do it while we go, because something north of 5.5 million people have taken these courses. And, you know, it's running upwards at a rate of 600,000 or 700,000 new ones a year. And they're popular, and they tend to be, I usually give an introduction so I can seem like a big cheese. And then they, they run, each lecture runs 30 minutes, 40 minutes. And then there are quizzes, and there are study guides, and there are references so you can read the book, if it's about a book, which they tend to be. And the purpose of them, we're working on structuring them. Like, I've got David Whalen, who's the father of Ben Whalen, whom you mentioned before. There are a couple of lit professors, father and son. And David is a great master of the history of the liberal arts. And so I'm intending for us to do a course called What Do You Need to Know? And that would be, you know, into what parts does knowledge fall? And how are they categorized? And how do you address each of the parts? And finally, and most importantly, in what way do they make up a whole? And that's what an educated mind is knowing. You know, you don't know everything, you never can, but you can know what there is to know. And so, you know, like, I heard a very good lecture the other day about quantum mechanics, and I'm not a physicist. You know, I happen to like to read popular books about physics. And the guy promised that in 20 minutes, you were going to understand quantum mechanics. And it was absolutely riveting. And when it was over, I don't claim to understand it. But I know what it is. And that's very valuable. And I can find out more if I want to. I have time.
9: Because Ben Whalen's The Odyssey is the one I have most recently gotten into. I will simply say to people, it's for people who are curious. It will satisfy your curious interest in something. Like, you've seen the movie The Odyssey this summer. Said, wow, that's not how I remember it. Well, of course it's not how you remember it, because it's a three-hour movie and it's a 15-hour read, and Dr. Whalen's got 12-30 to 40-minute lectures on it, because it's fascinating and has these epic themes. I hope you never get out of this business, but... they're all free. I don't know how you afford to do it, but they're all free. And when we come back, we're going to talk about the Hillsdale Podcast Network as well, and maybe about Revolutionary America and the Blake Center. 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Stay tuned. 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

0: Welcome back, America. I'm Hugh Hewitt. Dr. Larry Arnn is president of Hillsdale College. This is my last broadcast hour of the week. It has been, for the last 14 years, the Hillsdale Dialogue. And I think Hillsdale may have been first into the podcast world, sort of, because of the Hillsdale Dialogue. But now it's everywhere. And there's a Dr. Arnn podcast, which he will bring in wonderful people in the college's orbit and talk to them for an hour. What else is on the Hillsdale? And there's a Hillsdale radio station, Radio Free Hillsdale, which people can listen to 24/7, run by Scott, who's a friend of mine, and I've been a fan of his work for a long time. I don't want to forget anything in the universe. I've got to mention the Blake Center for Civic and Religious Liberty, because I'm going to go down and see the Reverend Alan Crippen in a month or so at the Blake Center. Why don't we cover both the Blake Center and Revolutionary America, because they're kind of tied together.
1: Yeah, okay, well, a really great man named Presley Blake, who was 103 years old when he called me, died at 105. He called me on the phone, and he said, I've got some property I want to give you. And I said, okay, tell me about it. And he said, it's in Connecticut. And I was thinking, do I want to go to Connecticut? And toward the end of the conversation, he said, you know, I've built a building on it. It's a beautiful property by 125 acres. It's a replica of Monticello. Exact. I said, what? He said, come and see. So I go, and he gives it to us, and we operate there. You get to go to class in an exact replica of Monticello. The structure of it is built according to the plans that survived from Thomas Jefferson, and the bricks were got from the ground that he got his bricks from. So it looks exactly like it on the outside. On the inside, it's not laid out quite the same, almost, and it's modern and comfortable. So it's different from, you know, an 18th century building. But it's really gorgeous, and we have conferences there. You can go to them if you want to. And Alan Crippen, he runs it. He's our guy on the scene there, and he's very good at it. And we have speakers, and we talk about serious stuff there. And Presley Blake was just a hilarious guy. The day I met him, he didn't own the building. He had built it because he loved to build things. And then he sold it to the guy next door. And he didn't own it anymore. And he didn't tell me that when I went over there. So we go through it, and they knock on the door. We didn't have an appointment. And the guy opened the door and looked at me and said, oh, I know who you are. I said, I'll be darned. And so we go through the place. It's gorgeous. And there are pictures of his daughter's wedding there. And I thought, boy, this guy's entrenched here now, right? And we leave. And Press Blake said to me, do you want it? I said, do you like it? I said, I love it. And he said, do you want it? I said, sure, but you don't own it. And he said, I'll give it to you tomorrow. So he bought it back and gave it to us. This is what kind of guy he was. He found.
0: I'm looking forward to the Blake Center, but I'm going to do a forced march for this so I don't miss anything. We have to tell people about Hillsdale Charter Schools. I don't know how many of those are either. As I said, the college is the sun, but there are a lot of planets. The online courses, the podcast network, the Blake Center. What are the charter schools, Dr. Arnn? How many of them are there?
1: There's 108 last count. The goal is now announced by Kathleen O'Toole, who runs all that, to be 300. And the way they work is the way we work. That is to say, we're teachers, so we're like a hammer. Everything looks like a nail to us. And so we got involved in the charter. We don't take any money from the government, right? So that most of these are public charter schools. They never pay us 5 cents. And what we do is work with them. We supply them a curriculum. They help us build it. We hire their best teachers as master teachers, and they help us in the summer. We get 1,500 teachers come in the summer and spend a week or more with us. Board members come. We help them hire their headmasters. We do a lot. It's a big operation now, and it's growing, and it's a community. I don't want Hillsdale College to be heavily regulated, and I don't want to heavily regulate anybody. And so it's like everything else around here. It's voluntary. If you want to do it, you know, and they use our name on their schools and do it with pride. But that means that we have to have an agreement about not about the object and about how to pursue it. And the object is for the young people to grow. We never, you know, basically, except for very rare cases where somebody's impaired, we never graduate a kindergartner who can't read. And the national goal in America is they all learn to read by the third grade, into the third grade, and we don't meet that goal in the public schools in America. They all study Latin. Latin is required in all the schools. English, reading, math, you got to get comp, you know, school, reading, writing, and arithmetic. Those are all unique operations of the human soul. And if you're not good at those things, then you're not properly equipped human being. But you're made to get good at those things. Everybody can get good at those things. All they got to do is work at it. And when you're young is a great time. Like, I have rivals to be the greatest teacher I ever met. And one up there in the high category is a lady named Mrs. Raritan, who's a kindergarten teacher. And I've turned her into a tourist attraction. Because if you go to her class, kindergarten class, these little wigglers everywhere, it is just inspiring. And they are, the excitement level is constant. And they're thinking hard. And they learn fast. And so that's a good school, right? And there's a way to run a good school. You have to turn everybody into volunteers. You have to talk about the beauty of it. Like Steve Smith, the aforementioned English professor who teaches the Iliad. I attended his class one day, and he said something that one of my great teachers used to say. He held up the book they were going to read. It was a Shakespeare text. And he said, "Have you read this before?" And they were freshmen. And a bunch of them kind of looked down, you know, a little ashamed not to have read it. And he said, "Oh," he said, "I envy you the chance to read this for the first time." So you see, that's the spirit, right? That's, you know, it's beautiful to know. You can know. Get at it.
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0: Welcome back, America. My last 3 minutes of the broadcast week with Dr. Larry Arn, president of Hillsdale College. How many years have you been the president of Hillsdale, Larry?
1: 26.
0: All right. So this program has been on 27 years, and you're in your 27th year of being president. So kind of concurrent. I find it hard to be as optimistic as I once was. Are you optimistic about America as you were? Because you get to work with the best and the brightest at the best college in America that the best parents want their best students to go to. Are you an optimist as a result?
1: Yeah. I live in a world of, achievement and beauty. And so, yeah, that makes one happy. Also, I like 19-year-olds, and if you don't, you shouldn't work in a college. My optimism or pessimism is governed by my study of Winston Churchill, who always believed that it would be hell and then we would win. And he believed it was a sin or a wrong to despair. So there's a lot of problems in America today, and they are, candid person would think, potentially fatal. The country could be dying. There are signs of that. But there are signs of hope everywhere, too. And so one should focus on those and try to amplify those. And also remember Aristotle, which I teach here. One of the things he says is that you need good fortune to be fully happy. But if you don't get it, there will be the opportunity to do beautiful things. And so we should think like that. We should think we have things we believe in. We have freedom to protect and love to propagate and justice to do. And we should be prepared to suffer for those things. And that will be as rewarding as anything we can do. So, yeah, I'm optimistic in that way.
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1: it
0: you
1: is.
0: Get that?
1: 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He turns out to be an incredibly nice man, Tom Selleck. 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
0: 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Thank you, Dr. Arn. Thank you, Harley and Adam. Thank you, Dwayne. I'll talk to you Monday on the next. And thank you, C-SPAN. Talk to you Monday on the next Hugh Hewitt Show.
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7: Breaking news this hour from Town Hall, I'm Ron Taylor. The U.S. and Canada continue to wrangle over trade and tariffs, with the U.S. targeting $20 billion worth of Canada's goods for 50% tariffs. Right away, Canada came back with what Prime Minister Mark Carney said would be a dollar-for-dollar response on U.S. goods. The U.S. taxes are on about 5% of Canada's exports to the U.S. The U.S. was not willing to give a break to Canada on steel, aluminum, autos, and lumber. Despicable and disgusting is how Senator Katie Britt describes the just-enacted Massachusetts law allowing abortions to be performed right up to the moment of birth. On the Salem News program this week on Capitol Hill with Tony Perkins, the Alabama Republican says pro-life Americans need to strongly speak out against laws like this.
8: What's happening in Massachusetts, it's despicable and disgusting. We are telling the truth. We are speaking that to the American people in the way they need to hear it. When I saw this law being passed and women cheering behind them about being able to take the precious life of their own child right before that child is born, there is a pit in my stomach that, you know, you cannot explain.
7: Senator Britt's full interview will be heard with this week on Capitol Hill is broadcast beginning at 10 a.m. Eastern Time. Later this morning on the Salem News Channel, President Trump threatens a lawsuit over a report on National Guard deployments.
9: President Donald Trump is threatening to sue a left-leaning think tank unless it retracts a report that says his National Guard deployments to various cities did not reduce crime, as Trump has said. The letter gave the Washington, D.C.-based Center for American Progress until the end of business Friday to issue the retraction or face a $5 billion lawsuit. The center has declined. The nonprofit's president and chief executive says the lawsuit is a transparent attempt to silence the center. I'm Lisa Dwyer.
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17: Hello, I'm David Jeremiah, here to remind us that America's 250th anniversary is more than a milestone to celebrate. It's a moment to remember. We remember the blessings of God and the gift of freedom. We need also to remember the responsibility that comes as a result. A nation is not held together by prosperity alone, but by truth, virtue, and the character of its people. And if we are to leave this country strong for those who come after us, then we must pass on more than just history. We must pass on faith. So let us thank God for His goodness to America and ask Him to guide us in the days ahead. May God bless America. I'm David Jeremiah. And after 250 years, America has much to celebrate. But this time is also a moment to seek the Lord, because the hope of a nation is not found merely in outward strength, but in hearts that are turned toward God. Scripture reminds us that revival begins when God's people humble themselves in prayer, seek His face, and walk in Christ's ways. That is where lasting strength begins. So as we thank God for America's past, let us also ask Him for spiritual renewal in our future. May He lead us, strengthen us, and pour out His blessing on this land we so dearly love.
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0: Sanders and AOC as the key kingmaker in the Democratic Party. El Sayed is going to be facing GOP nominee Mike Rogers, a seven-term congressman from Michigan. Working in Rogers' favor, Michigan doesn't want to become known for the craziest hater in the Senate since the Civil War. I'm Hugh Hewitt.
1: Hello, I'm David Jeremiah. As America marks 250 years, this ought to be a moment not for anger, but for prayer, not for division, but for grace. 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In a time when many voices seek to pull us apart, we must remember this. 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So let us ask the Lord to help us walk in truth, speak with grace, and demonstrate the kind of character that can strengthen a nation. And may God bless America.
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4: Friday, August the 21st. Welcome back. Bit of breaking news before we return to our conversation with Mark Halperin. Told the Supreme Court has just allowed President Trump to continue White House ballroom construction for now. We'll track down this story for you and have details later, but that's the breaking news here in this second hour of Common Sense for the American People. Mark Halperin is our guest. He is the founder of the interactive media platform known as Two Way, and he's a longtime political journalist and political commentator. Mark, thank you for being with us today and allowing us to explore your long and interesting career. Mark, your career took an interruption in 2017. You had some workplace misconduct allegations during your years at ABC. You acknowledged behavior that you described as inappropriate. You apologized. And then almost overnight, you lost virtually every professional platform that you had. Looking back on that period now, what did you learn about yourself when all of these things that you had been building and working for your whole life disappeared in the blink of an eye?
5: Gratitude to my family and my real friends. Gratitude for those who believed in me. Gratitude for the opportunity in America to acknowledge mistakes, to not be subject to the destruction of false allegations if you've got a sense of perseverance and the capacity to try to get a fresh start.
4: Second acts are sometimes hard to come by. And you're having one right now, and I think quite a successful second act. What does it take in America to earn a second act? Who deserves a second act in our culture these days?
5: Well, I think every case is different. You know, unfortunately, a lot of the declaration of cancellation is not fact-based. If a group of people, it doesn't need to be a very large group of people, decide somebody should be canceled, facts don't matter. And that's unfortunate. I have so many friends who, I always want to know the facts. So I always ask them, but I have so many friends who say to me, no one ever asked me the facts. You're the first person to ever ask me what the facts of the situation are. So I think, unfortunately, we went through a period on a variety of issues in which, there were segments of society that just decided, without investigation, without due process, without fairness, that certain people just shouldn't be allowed to have lives. And you and I both know many people associated with President Trump who lost access to all sorts of things in their professional lives and often in their personal lives. And there may have been some softening of that in some quarters, but it's still a real danger.

0: our society, and still really a difficult thing to explain to young people who are taught, on the one hand, that the country has due process and the country has fairness and the country has forgiveness. And on the other hand, sometimes a group of people just decide that a certain person isn't allowed to go through life in a normal way. And like I said, I always ask people what the facts are. And typically, even if their version of the facts isn't 100% correct, it usually differs pretty dramatically from the public record.
1: Mark, after this happened, you stepped away from traditional media and you took some time away from all of that. And while you were out, the media landscape changed dramatically. Did being shut out of traditional media force you or lead you to see its weaknesses more clearly and then allow you to build something new in the aftermath of that?
0: No, I've always, as an earlier conversation we had suggested, I've always seen the weaknesses in traditional media, and not just on the editorial side, but on the business side and on the technological side. Legacy media has some things that new media doesn't. If somebody blew up the federal building in Oklahoma City right now, Scott Jennings would not send 50 people to Oklahoma City to cover it. You just wouldn't. That's not what you're built to do. If Scott Jennings wanted to get to the bottom of the Ocasio-Cortez administration's vaccination policy, you wouldn't be filing Freedom of Information Act requests or suing if you didn't get the documents. Scott Jennings has no bureaus in Africa. So old media, big places with the economies of scale to do stuff, they're important. But in the age in which we live, with the fragmentation of media, they're dinosaurs and their business models don't work. I knew all that when I worked in there. And that's why throughout my career, as you mentioned with The Note and other things I've done when I was in legacy media, I was always entrepreneurial. I was always saying my work will be excellent no matter what I do. It's just the nature of my work. I need to be entrepreneurial. I need to understand how we're going to make money doing great work. And so in terms of the opportunities in new media, in terms of the differences, in terms of the competitive advantages, I knew all about those when I was in legacy media. And I tried to bring those sensibilities and those advantages to legacy. As hard as that is with the bureaucracy, I tried.
1: Mark, 10 seconds before we go to our next break. Who in cable news is worth watching today? Who do you pay most close attention to?
0: Primarily Scott Jennings.
1: Well, that's a flattering answer.
0: You said I only had 10 seconds. Like most Americans, I don't watch much cable news, but I watch Scott Jennings on social media rolling his eyes at a parade of liberals.
1: I love it. All right. Mark Helpert is our special guest conversation today. We're going to take a break. Before we do, let me talk to you about a documentary that has been produced about our friend Charlie Kirk just 2 weeks before his tragic assassination. Last September, he sat down for this final interview of his life to wrestle with a timeless question. Does God still speak today? If you appreciate Charlie, and I know that if you're listening to this show, you most likely do, and if you like conversations about faith and history and the public square, I think you'll find this new film compelling. It's called Can You Hear Me Now? You can pre-order the film, Can You Hear Me Now? 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We take a break and come back with some current event punditry with our special conversation with Mark Halperin right after this.
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6: So today we're going to talk about wrestling, success, addiction, faith, young people, purpose, and love, and what Mark has learned after spending years looking into the faces of America's kids. Mark Merrow, so great to have you today.
7: Mary, it's so good to hear your voice again.
6: I always love hanging with you and seeing everything you're doing. I'm just such a fan myself. And it's so fun that when you become friends with your, you know, someone that you're a fan with. So it's been great all these years. But I'm so excited to have you today. But before we want to go, before Johnny B. Bad, you know, sometimes when people see somebody who's famous, they usually see that finished product and they don't see the kid. So I want to go back and tell me who you were as a boy and how do you think your life is going to become? I know you had some secret sauce that you added to the mix. So take me back to before you were a serious athlete in wrestling.
4: Well, you know, it's funny. I just wrote a book called Bad to Good, and I actually share stories from my childhood in this book. And a lot of people don't even know this, but when I was 5 years old, I actually burned down our house.
6: Oh.
4: And this is where it started, my troubled youth. And Mary, this is just 3 weeks ago, I went back to Buffalo, New York, to the to the house that I burnt down. And just so happened that the owner was outside washing his car, and I pull up, and he's a little startled by someone pulling up in front of his house.
6: Right.
4: And I said, I used to live here. And he goes, did you really? I go, and I explained who I was, and he knew exactly who I was.
6: Oh,
4: he knew me from wrestling, but he never knew I lived in his house. And I said, you know what? I actually burnt this house down. He goes, Mark, he goes, there are still burn marks all over the ceiling in the back of the home. And I said, you're kidding me.
6: Oh, my God.
4: And we had a laugh about it. But that was the start of my troubled youth, and went through many things as a kid, but found my outlet in sports. I became an all-star football player.
6: Yeah.
4: And just went on to success in sports. And then, of course, boxing. When New York State Golden Gloves became a part of the U.S. boxing team. I lived in Colorado Springs, Colorado, the U.S. Olympic Training Center.
6: Wow.
4: Went to so many highs in sports, and then losing it all through addiction.
6: Mm.
4: And then making a comeback at 30 years old. You know?
6: Wow.
4: So many times we get older and we become complacent in life. We believe the best years have passed. We say things like, those were the days.
6: Right.
4: Oh, Mayor, I'm on your show to tell you, these are the days. We learn from past mistakes. We grow in grace and knowledge. And we get accomplished so much. We just have that belief.
6: Wow.
4: And I try to instill that in people through my own experiences, what I went through, the highs and the lows.
6: Yeah.
4: And it's been so successful.
6: Well, what made you wake up? I mean, 30 is kind of late. You know, they say that boys' brains don't really fully develop until you're 26. So I get that. But what were you doing? You were hanging out. You were partying a lot. And then what made you wake up and say, all right, there's got to be more?
4: You know what happened, and you know, went through 10 years of addiction at that point. Now I'm 30 years old, and I had a bunch of friends over my apartment, and we're just, you know, partying and watching TV. One of my buddies had the remote control for the television. He's flipping through, and he lands on professional wrestling. And I'm looking at that television. I get what some people call it the aha moment.
6: Yeah, yeah.
4: You know, that overwhelming feeling where you look at something, you go, oh, my gosh, I can do that. And I'm looking at the television, and I was always a great athlete, so I said, hey, guys, I can do that. My buddies bust out laughing. You know, the funny thing is, Mary, they're still my buddies today.
6: Oh, that's great.
4: We talk about this. And I said, man, I can do that. My buddy goes, those guys will pick you up and throw you right out of there. And another buddy goes, Mark, you're 30 years old. What do you do to start a pro career?
6: And oh, my gosh.
4: Two words that I have used to this day, I said those two words, I believe. We have no idea the power we give ourselves when we can believe in us.
6: Mm-hmm.
4: But more importantly, and this came down the road, is having my faith in Christ, which helped me believe in myself even more when I realized that I had a plan and purpose for my life.
6: Oh, my
4: God. That point in my life, I was just partying and stuff, and I knew I could. But I got off the drugs, and I went 1 year clean, and at 31 years old, I signed my first contract in professional wrestling.
6: Oh, my gosh.
4: As the character Johnny B. Bad.
6: Oh, my gosh. That's amazing. All right. So I know also when you had a kid, you were in a kid, you had a journal. Didn't you have a journal with goals? All right, tell me about that. That was really impressive.
4: Oh, that's so important. Yeah. You know, we grew up so poor. My mom worked two jobs. You know, my parents got divorced when I was 8 years old. And we lived in one of the roughest drug and gang infested neighborhoods in New York.
6: Wow.
4: And I remember sitting in my room, and I still have this book to this day, Maren. You've seen it because I bring it to every one of my presentations. Yep. My little notebook. I wrote my dreams and goals down as a 10-year-old boy.
6: Wow.
4: And most of them were materialistic. I mean, we're kids. We just want material things. We think money and fame are going to make us happy in life. It's the key to success. And I just remember writing these things down when I was a little boy. You know, I'm going to be a professional athlete. I'm going to become a millionaire.
6: Oh,
4: I'm going to get
6: yeah.
4: my mom a house. I'm going to get a black Cadillac. And all these things that I thought as a kid would make me happy. And
6: oh,
4: I eventually achieved all those goals.
6: Got you got a black Cadillac? Are you serious?
4: And I got a black Cadillac.
6: Oh, my God. That's so funny.
4: And these things I thought were going to make me so happy, you know, and then achieving all these materialistic things never brought that overwhelming feeling or that sense of what I needed and not knowing what I needed until I received it. And that was my giving my life to Christ. And that changed everything. But then, you know, Mayor, after getting off the drugs and then getting into wrestling, and then, see, we become who we surround ourselves with. You know, the Bible says in 1 Corinthians 15:33, don't be misled. Bad company corrupts good character. In other words, God knew it all the way back then. We become who we surround ourselves with. I tell these kids, your friends are like elevators. They're either going to take you up or they're going to take you down.
6: Amen.
4: You show me your friends, I'll show you your future.
6: I love that line. That is so powerful.
4: So it's so true because I became, you know, I surrounded myself with other professional wrestlers and made the guys I chose to drive with and party with and were doing drugs and staying up all night. Remember, it's a party atmosphere. You know, every time you go into the bar owners are leaving the bar open all night long, and there's drugs and women and all kinds of craziness that we were going through at that time. And you get caught up again in this amazing dynamic of, you know, what you think is making you happy at the time.
6: Right.
4: And got back into drugs and drug addiction again.
6: So Johnny B. Badd was not a Christian.
4: Well, no, I went through this is the thing. I grew up Jewish. My last name used to be Merowitz, and my grandfather shortened it to Merrow.
6: Oh, cool.
4: And so I grew up with the Jewish faith. Mm. It wasn't until I was 21 that I first went to a charismatic church where I gave my life to Christ, but backslid, you know, numerous times, going up and down in my faith and then back and forth. And so there was times that Johnny B. Badd was living for his life for Christ, and then there was times that I went south and did some things that I obviously shared in my book. My completely opened up my heart to this book that I wanted everyone to read and see. But realizing that the end result was eventually having strong faith, surround yourself with positive people.
6: Yeah.
4: You know, obviously marrying a Christian girl and being around other believers has really changed my life.
6: Oh, yeah. And I could see where when you're tempted like that or when you're in the limelight like you were, it is a rowdy crowd. The whole wrestling thing and Johnny B. Badd was a super cool guy, you know. And I know that wrestling is hard. You also had to stay in shape. And just the competitiveness, being in sports and entertainment and surrounded by all sorts of fame and things like that would be very, very tempting. What was happening behind the scenes that fans never saw? And we've got about a minute and a half to go before we take a break.
4: Well, I mean, obviously, the fans never saw. Fans were sometimes a part of it. You know, when you're going out to the bars and partying and doing all these things. But the thing that I think fans never saw, obviously, was the lonely nights in the hotel room.
6: Yep.
4: The sadness, the hope for, you know, once you get through the curtain after you wrestled, you come backstage, you know, sometimes people don't see that that moment is part of it. The traveling, the, you know, I have 1.6 million miles with Delta Airlines alone, you know.
6: Oh my gosh.
4: It's just crazy. Been all over the world.
6: Yeah.
4: And the sadness of not, you know, being away from family or things that really matter.
6: Oh, it's amazing. I know that it's fascinating. People on the outside see, they look at the big stars. I remember one time in New York City, a friend of mine was a national TV anchor, and on Christmas Eve or New Year's Eve, she was like, I have nobody. I'm by myself. I'm working. And so, yeah, people look at people like that and say, oh, that guy has everything. But sometimes the most dangerous place is to be achieving everything you thought you wanted and discovering it isn't enough. Mark, there is a part of your story that I've heard you tell many times. It still gets to me every time I see it. You have the video called A Mother's Love. You were thousands away, miles away from home, and you received devastating news about your mother. I don't want to tell the story for you, but take us back to that night.
4: Well, let me go back to when I was a kid in there, when I was drinking and doing drugs all the time. Mm-hmm. You know, my mom working two nights and two jobs, and I would come home at 3-4 in the morning, and my mom would always wait up for me. Even though she had to get up early in the morning to go to work, mm-hmm. she would always wait up to make sure that I was still alive.
6: Mm.
4: And I remember walking into our apartment, and my mom would be sitting in her chair knitting or something, and she would say, "Hey, Mark." She goes, "I'm so glad to see you." I go, "Yeah, Mom, I'm going to bed." She goes, "Well, can I talk to you for a minute?" And I always blow her off. I said, "Mom, just leave me alone." She goes, "Mark, I haven't seen you all day or all night." And I said, "Would you just leave me alone, man? You bug me. I'd be so rude to my mother." And I'd slam my door on her, you know, and go to bed. Well, fast forward now, I'm making it into professional wrestling.
6: Mm-hmm.
4: And I'm in Hiroshima, Japan, mm-hmm. and I get done with my wrestling match. I go upstairs in my hotel room, and I fall asleep.
6: Mm-hmm.
4: There's a knock at my door at 3 o'clock in the morning. Mm-hmm. I'm thinking, who the heck could this mm-hmm. be? I get out of my bed, I go up to the door, you know, there's a little safety window you look through, and I can see it was a Japanese promoter, you know, someone I knew from
6: mm-hmm.
4: the tour.
6: Mm-hmm.
4: So I open the door, and he says, "Mark, you need to call home. There's an emergency."
6: Mm-hmm.
4: And run back in my room. I call back to the United States. It takes a while because you got to go through the operators and everything and mm-hmm. get to the United States. So finally I got through and I said, "Hey, what's going on?" And they said, "Mark, I don't know how to tell you this." I said, "Just tell me what's going on." All of a sudden mm-hmm. she started crying hysterically. And I kept mm-hmm. saying, "Just tell me."
6: Mm-hmm.
4: And she kept saying, "I don't know how to." I said, "Just say it."
6: Mm-hmm.
4: And she said, "Mark, your mom died." And I was stunned.
6: Mm-hmm.
4: And all of a sudden, I just dropped the phone. I ran out of my hotel room.
6: Mm-hmm.
4: I took the elevator to the lobby. I just remember running through the lobby, outdoors, into the street in mm-hmm. Hiroshima, Japan.
6: Mm-hmm.
4: There was a light mist coming down. And I was walking down the middle of the street. And I remember looking up and just screaming, "Mom, I'm so sorry."
6: Oh, wow.
4: And all those memories came back of her just wanting to talk to me. And I think, and I just walked down the middle of that street, and then I had to fly home too. I got off the tour; they allowed me to go home, and I flew back to the United States. And so many people came out to say goodbye to my mom. The line to see her was so long, so they started having groups of people going up to the casket and saying goodbye. But I couldn't walk up to the casket.
6: Oh.
4: I stood as far back as I could in the funeral home, and I kept thinking to myself, you know.
6: Yeah.
4: Please wake up. Please get up.
6: Mm-hmm.
4: And finally, when the last person prayed over my mom and walked away, mm-hmm. I got the nerve to walk up to the casket.
6: Mm-hmm.
4: And as I got closer, I could see my mom for the first time. And she looked so beautiful. She looked like an angel. She was dressed in white.
6: Mm-hmm.
4: I remember just looking at her and just saying, "Mom, I am so sorry.
6: Aww.
4: Everything I am, everything I hope to be was because of you. You loved me so much. You gave me a life. You worked two jobs. You're the only one that believed in me."
6: Wow.
4: And how did I repay her?
6: Oh.
4: Drugs, alcohol, the people I surround myself with, that none of them showed up at her funeral.
6: Oh.
4: And it was just so heartbreaking, and you know, it's, and the blessing about this video that I share on mm-hmm. social media. Mm-hmm. It's seen by millions of people that have seen this, and lives have changed, or relationships restored, or apologies to mom or dad or whatever it would be have changed. And it's just absolutely incredible. It's incredible how well that video has done. So many celebrities have shared that video I've seen that have gotten 10 million, 50 million, 100 million views on there. You know, incredible.
6: It was so, and every time you see it, I start crying again. You got me again. It's such a powerful story, and that you regretted how you treated her. And it's so powerful. And, you know, I know that you understood a lot more afterwards, but what was something that you wish you could say to her now? I mean, if you could see her now, what would you tell her?
4: Oh, my gosh. You know, we all have a letter of appreciation that we need to write to somebody.
6: Yeah.
4: And after she passed away, I wrote her a letter of appreciation.
6: Mm-hmm. Oh.
4: And it's something that was so important, because I actually share in my presentations about writing a letter of appreciation.
6: Oh.
4: And I always hope that somebody will. I'm just seeing if I can find it real quick, because it's something. Let me see if I can just find my thing. The letter I wrote to her. You have to get really like this.
6: Yeah, letters. I mean, so many times we just take for granted everybody that's in our life. And I had a brother that also passed. You know, it was just one day. One day he was there, one day he's gone. And just so shocking when it happens.
4: Yeah, you know, it's so important, because the letter of appreciation was written to my mom.
6: Mm-hmm.
4: Because, you know, we so many times that we want to say something to someone, and all of a sudden they're gone. And, and you know, if anyone can understand that, it's you, Mayor, with, gosh, you're so blessed to have a relationship with your mom, that that she's still alive, and
6: she's amazing.
4: That. It's just incredible,
6: It is so sad. I mean, all of us have to understand that we're all going to pass at some point, and, you know, our siblings can go before we do. It's very sad. I also know that you did experience also another devastating family loss. Tell me about your brother.
4: Well, my little brother Guy, he's another one that really it really strikes a nerve in my presentations, because he was another one that, you know, my brother Guy, he was 13 years younger than me.
6: Mm.
4: And so he used to come out, and he would want to be a baseball player, and he wears a little baseball uniform, and he'd come out, and I'd be with all my friends, and he'd say, "Hey, Mark, can you pitch me some?" And I would, you know, blow him off. And then he threw the ball at me one time, like just tossed it to me, but I caught it. He goes, "You want to play catch?"
6: Yeah.
4: And I said, "Would you get out of here?" I took his ball and threw it as far as I could. My buddies and I were all laughing at him.
6: Aww.
4: And then the look on his face of just, you know, running away after his ball, and just the devastation of that, what I did to him.
6: Mm.
4: And now fast forward years later, I'm back on tour. Now, this was 2 weeks after my mom died. I was back on tour wrestling, and I just got back on tour, and I got a phone call, and they said, "Mark, your brother Guy Christopher had a falling accident at the doctor's office. He's at the Sarasota Hospital."
6: Oh,
4: I'm thinking to myself, how bad can you get hurt at a doctor's office?
6: Right.
4: I said, "What do you do, break his arm?" And he said, "Mark, you need to get here right away." And so now I got to go and ask them to get permission off the tour again. I haven't even wrestled yet. And they, of course, allowed, because my brother's in, you know, critical condition. So I fly back to Florida, and I travel to the Sarasota Hospital and run down the hall to his room. And I open the door, and I see these machines keep my brother alive.
6: Oh, my God!
4: And I ask everybody in the room to please leave. I just want to be alone with my little brother. I remember just grabbing his hand the first time in a long time. I got down on my knees, and I just started praying to God. I said, "Please, don't take him."
6: Mm.
4: He just took my mom 2 weeks ago, please. And he was just married, and his wife was pregnant with their child.
6: Oh, my
4: God. So it was so devastating to see this. And unfortunately, my little brother passed away.
6: Oh.
4: And they let him go because there was no... And it was just another one of those devastating... Now, this number, 2 weeks after my mom died, how do people go through this? How do I go through this? Mm. What do you do? And now we're at the same funeral home 2 weeks later.
6: Oh, just so...
4: And I'll never forget this feeling, Mary, because there were so many people there again. And it was the same people that just were there 2 weeks earlier for my mom, you know? And I remember the look on people's face, and most people would say, I don't even know what to say. And
6: right.
4: I would say to them, you don't have to say anything.
6: Ugh.
4: Just them being there meant so much to me that day, you know. But those are things we go through, and I think everybody's experiencing the loss of a loved one. Heartbreak.
6: So, Mark, when something devastated like that happens, where is God in all of that chaos and disaster?
4: You know, I've learned at the time you wonder, where are you, God? Why did this happen? But looking back, I can see that he's in the midst of it. You know, there's certain things that came out of these tragedies that have been such a blessing in my life and have helped so many other people.
6: I have a segment called You Rock in honor of my brother Terry, who passed about 8 years ago. And Terry always tried to inspire other people and encourage other people. He was my biggest cheerleader. And he always told me, Mary, you rock. You're amazing. And, you know, you just got to go be happy. And so I always pick out somebody every week that is going to be the person that I say, you rock. And today, Mark Merrow, it's you. You rock. And I'm not saying that because you were Johnny B. Bad, and I'm not saying it because you wrestled around the world or because you won championships. I'm saying it because I watched what you did after the applause, and I've known you for years. We've worked together, we've remained friends, and I've watched you walk into gyms filled with kids who didn't necessarily know who Mark Merrow was, and then within minutes they're listening to every single word, and I've watched you take your greatest regrets and turn them into somebody else's hope, and I've watched you tell stories that could have remained private memories, and you've used them for the benefit of other people. And all these people who said my life doesn't matter, and you have told them that you do matter. So, Mark, you are the person that rocks. So I appreciate you so much. You've inspired me. So who is your person that rocks?
4: Oh, my gosh. Well, first and foremost, my Lord and Savior, Jesus Christ.
6: Amen.
4: But if I had to pick another person that really inspires me, is Melissa. She's
6: Aww.
4: Just, every day she's always writing something that's just, where I read and I go, that is so beautiful, you know, and it's just fun to see her just encourage other people, and always she's always so kind to people. It's like
6: Aww.
4: I watch her sometimes when we're in a hurry, and she'll stop and talk to somebody or say tell a woman or that I love that dress or you look so pretty or something. And I thought, wow, that's so nice for you to do that.
6: Aw, she sounds so lovely. I cannot wait to meet her. And Melissa, you rock, girl. So it's so fun. Well, Mark, before I give you the last word, there's something I want to say to everyone listening today, that we do have a loneliness problem, and we have young people who are struggling, and we have adults who are struggling, and we've somehow reached a point where we know, or we can know, that thousands of strangers are doing online and not know what people are doing three doors down from us. And I don't think the government can solve this. I don't think the schools can solve all of it. And I certainly don't think another app is going to solve it. But human beings need human beings. And so here's my challenge this week. Notice somebody. Talk to the teenager who normally walks by you. Call the person you haven't heard from. Invite someone to lunch or meet your neighbor and put your phone away at dinner. And when somebody says, I'm fine, occasionally have the courage to say, no, really, how are you? And then listen. We don't have to agree on everything to care about each other. And we don't have to vote alike or worship alike, or we don't have to look alike. We don't have to come from the same generation. We just have to remember that there's a human being sitting across from us. And Mark's entire second career move proves something. One conversation can change the direction of our life. So let's stop waiting for someone else to fix the loneliness problems. Let's attack it one relationship at a time, one neighborhood at a time, one family at a time, and one student at a time, and one conversation at a time. Mark, I'm going to give you the final word. You've stood in front of thousands and thousands of young people and lived through extraordinary success and devastating loss. If someone is listening right now, old or young, and they're in a dark place, what do you want them to know?
4: Every day, I believe that we should reach out and make someone feel special. A big smile, a high five, a warm hug, a kind word. If they only have a smile, give them yours. Oh. Mary, life is short. Live it. Love is rare. Grab it. Anger is bad. Dump it. Fear is awful. Face it. Memories are sweet. Cherish it.
6: That is so great. Mark Merrow, my friend, thank you. Thank you for your honesty and your friendship, and most importantly, what you have done in your life. You could have allowed your darkest chapters to define you. Instead, you use them to serve other people, and I can't think of a better definition of purpose than that. So everyone that's listening, remember that your life matters, your choices matter, and the way you make another human feel matters.
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13: Breaking news this hour from Town Hall, I'm Ron Taylor. President Trump is standing firm as trade tensions with Canada escalate.
14: The United States has imposed 50% tariffs on $20 billion in Canadian goods, including hockey sticks and medical supplies. President Trump says the move protects American jobs and strengthens U.S. leverage. Canadian Prime Minister Mark Carney says Canada will respond dollar for dollar. The dispute could put North America's trade agreement under new pressure, with no further talks currently scheduled. Ken Lorman reporting.
13: There's a new plan by the Trump administration to bring down beef prices.
15: President Donald Trump has announced his administration will temporarily allow more beef imports into the U.S. without triggering higher tariffs. Imported beef will be sold at 25% below current market rates. The plan allows up to 300 metric tons of ground beef to enter the U.S. over the next 90 days. However, conservative rural state Republicans are already criticizing the plan, fearing it will harm American ranchers. Senator Tim Sheehy warns it could make it harder for ranchers to rebuild herds. President's heart is in the right place, but says that importing beef will harm ranching families who feed the nation. I'm Lisa Dwyer.
13: The Democratic National Committee rules 2 out of 5 cities out on a short list to host the 2028 presidential convention.
16: Atlanta has not hosted the DNC convention since 1988, and it will not be hosting delegates in 2028. The DNC eliminating Atlanta and Chicago after leaders visiting 5 cities to check out logistics. Boston, Denver, and Philadelphia remain in the running. Republicans have already picked Houston, Texas for their 2028 convention. 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
22: When George Washington accepted command of the Continental Army, Americans were fighting a king and determined not to replace one form of unchecked power with another. Washington understood the difference between authority and ownership. In 1775, he declared, "When we assume the soldier, we do not lay aside the citizen." Even as commander of America's army, Washington remembered that he remained one of the people and that the power entrusted to him was never his to keep. He did not fight to rule America. He fought so Americans could govern themselves. Washington's example gave the young nation something more than victory. It gave America a standard for leadership. Those who hold power must remain accountable to the people they serve. Because in a free nation, leadership is not ownership. It is a duty and a trust.
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25: Welcome to This Week on Capitol Hill, your inside look at the story shaping Washington and the world. I'm your host, Tony Perkins. This week, we'll examine both the domestic political battle for control of Congress and the international developments that could shape America's future. Well, primary voters headed to the polls in several key states, offering fresh insights into the political landscape heading into November's midterm elections.
26: We're not making this stuff up. In the state of Florida, who stood strong in the face of big government, you have now a Democratic Party that has put up as their nominee a self-proclaimed socialist who runs a bookstore called the Resistance Cafe. I am not making this up.
25: That was Senator Ashley Moody on Wednesday after her primary victory in Florida Tuesday night, as she will now face Democratic Senate nominee, Florida State Representative Angie Nixon in November. Newsmax chief Washington correspondent James Rosen joins us with the latest from Washington and the campaign trail. Well, at the same time, high-level diplomacy continues in the Middle East. Tensions involving Syria and Turkey raise new security concerns for Israel. And the latest chapter in the U.S.-Iran conflict, as the 60-day ceasefire came to a close without a peace deal. We'll be joined by U.S. Ambassador to Israel Mike Huckabee with the latest from Jerusalem. And Alabama Senator Katie Britt will explore the growing threats to free speech and the latest battles over life. House Speaker Mike Johnson will join us with his assessment of the political landscape as Congress prepares for the fall campaign. It's all ahead on This Week on Capitol Hill.
27: Today's edition of This Week on Capitol Hill is being presented by AARP.
25: As the midterm elections for control of Congress approach, primary races concluded this week in Alaska, Wyoming, and Florida. In Florida, State Representative Angie Nixon, a Democratic socialist, defeated Alex Vindman to become the Democratic nominee for U.S. Senate. Now, Republicans also nominated Congressman Byron Donalds for governor of Florida, while Wyoming Republicans selected Congresswoman Harriet Hegeman as their nominee for the U.S. Senate. So what do these results tell us about the political landscape heading toward November? Joining me now to discuss this and much more is Newsmax's chief Washington correspondent, James Rosen. James, welcome back to This Week on Capitol Hill.
0: Always great to be with you. Thank you, Tony.
25: All right. We talked last time after the last round of primary elections. This week, we saw another victory by a Democratic Socialist-backed candidate. Does Angie Nixon's victory represent an isolated Florida upset, or does this suggest Democratic primary voters are moving toward candidates on the party's progressive wing?
0: Well, certainly it isn't an isolated development. All spring and summer, we've seen various candidates in various locales who've been backed by the Democratic Socialists of America, DSA, prevail in Democratic primary settings. Some of them have been the anointed favorites of the New York City mayor, Zoran Mamdani, himself a DSA creature. There have been some losses for these forces, but by and large, DSA would seem to be, at least in the Democratic primary ecosystem, ascendant. What it tells us about the midterm elections going forward, however, is very limited, because all along what we've seen are these so-called centrist, moderate Democratic forces led by the Senate majority or minority leader, Chuck Schumer, opposing these DSA candidates and saying that should they prevail in the primaries, they will lose to their Republican opponents in the fall in the general election. And that's really going to be the test of the staying power of DSA and these various candidates.
25: I want to play a clip from the House Minority Leader Hakeem Jeffries distancing himself from the platform of the DSA. Play clip number 8.
1: Well, what I can say is that I do not support defunding the police. I do not support open borders. I do not support abolishing the Senate. Listen, I don't support the DSA agenda as has been articulated by the DSA itself.
25: So, James, what does this mean for the Democratic Party?
0: A future of intra-party warfare, and it's somewhat similar to what we've seen on the Republican side, I would say since June of 2015, when Donald and Melania Trump rode that elevator, or that escalator, I should say, at Trump Tower. There has been an intra-party war going on in the Republican Party for some time, and we saw that play out as recently as this year when President Trump backed a number of primary challengers to those so-called moderate centrist forces within his own party, and was very successful in most cases. For example, knocking off Senators Cornyn and Cassidy with MAGA anointed challengers. So, you know, back in the 90s, Tony, you were here. You recall how all this discussion of gridlock at that time, how President Clinton and Speaker Gingrich just couldn't seem to reach across the aisle. This was said to be the poisonous afterbirth of Vietnam and Watergate and then eventually Lewinsky and so forth. But the real gridlock today is intra-party. And today, the way the DNC and the RNC have been somewhat emasculated, the way that new technology has arisen, both in terms of messaging and fundraising, have made it much easier to file these kind of primary challenges. And therefore, the forget reaching across the aisle. The real friction is within the parties right now, and we see that in the clip that you just played from Hakeem Jeffries.
25: That battle within the Democratic Party has to be an encouraging development for Republicans as we move into these primary, or as we move into the fall's election, is it not?
0: Even if the Democratic Party were monolithic in its views, in its selection of candidates and so forth, which it obviously isn't, the Democratic Party would have a very tough field in the way this particular midterm election shaped up. They will need to, in order, to recapture control of the Senate, they'll need to hold on to every seat that is presently in Democratic hands and flip 4 Republican ones, some of which are in states that President Trump carried by double digits. So it was always a daunting field for the Democrats. The fact that the party has now put up a number of these self-proclaimed socialist candidates, Americans, of course, do not identify themselves as socialists of any stripe, it should stand to make their task even harder this fall. But as we just said, the performance of these DSA-backed candidates in the fall elections will really give us an idea of how popular this ideology is, as opposed to simply being, as might appear to be the case in a number of these instances, simply the more charismatic candidate winning irrespective of ideology.
25: James Rosen, I want to shift gears a bit, but this ideology that we're seeing emerging within the Democratic Party, part of that is a growing anti-Semitism. Now, it's not just within the Democratic Socialists. I mean, we're seeing it more broadly. In fact, a recent medical journal study documented a significant increase in anti-Semitic incidents within academic medicine following October 7th. And the Association of American Medical Colleges has acknowledged the seriousness of this problem. Now, beyond these troubling examples, what does this tell us about the broader climate inside some of America's elite institutions?
0: Yeah, that study that you mentioned, which found cases of anti-Semitic conduct and expression in hospitals, in the medical academy, is echoed, I would say, by similar studies we're seeing about these kinds of outbursts in public schools, let's say in New York City and elsewhere. And these are scary times for Jews in America and around the world. The question is, why is it happening now? And some will be content to attribute it to new technology. Of course, my friend and colleague Daniel Goldhagen, who is one of the leading scholars on the Final Solution and the Holocaust, is also the author of a very well-regarded book called The Devil That Never Dies, A Global History of Antisemitism. It was published over a decade ago in the Obama era and found that antisemitism was sharply on the rise back then. To me, it's insufficient to attribute it to technology. And some would, of course, attribute it just to the presence of Benjamin Netanyahu as the Israeli prime minister and the various military campaigns that he has led since October 7, in which some in this country and around the world would categorize as genocidal. The question posed then by that analysis would be whether, if Mr. Netanyahu suddenly were gone and Israel were headed by a center-left government of some kind or a far-left government of some kind, whether the world would suddenly be a more hospitable or safer space for Jews, and I doubt that it would be. To some extent, this is really just a resurgence of the devil that never dies, to borrow Daniel Goldhagen's term. What is needed in this moment really is greater courage. And we see a number of these DSA-backed candidates who are virulently anti-Israel in their messaging, in their policies. But we also see some of that anti-Israel sentiment on the right, and particularly the far right, embodied in the voices of Tucker Carlson and Megyn Kelly, both friends of mine, and Candace Owens and others. This is one of those areas where, as we've seen with some trade policy, immigration policy, the far left and the far right start to converge. But it's a worrisome moment for sure.
25: And I think history can give us some instruction on this as well. It's not something that goes away on its own. It only metastasizes. James, always great to see you. Thanks so much for joining us.
0: Thank you, Tony.
25: Stick with us, folks. We're back with more after this.
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8: Some people

0: a weakened Iran. Is this concerning to Israeli officials?
1: Well, of course it is, because when they see Turkey beginning to move south of their current position with military assets, they wonder why they're doing that. I mean, it's not because Israel is threatening or attacking them. So this week, there was, as you may recall, a few days ago, a little of a dust up where the Israelis sent some air-to-surface missiles on an airfield. No casualties. It was not intended to inflict a great deal of damage. I told a couple of reporters that I talked to earlier today from Reuters and one from a local Israeli station. I said, you got to understand that what we saw, put it in American baseball terms, this was when the batter is crowding the plate and the pitcher throws one and brushes the jersey of the batter and says, back off, buddy. The next one's coming at your head. What we really saw was that. The Israelis said, okay, Turkey, you're crowding the plate, you're moving south, you're putting assets where you know they're not supposed to be, and they sent a warning. I think that things are calmed down. I believe that we are working toward a deconfliction mechanism so that we don't have to go through kinetic military activity every time there's a little bit of a misunderstanding. That's where I think we are. But this was not the run-up to a war or a conflict. It was a clear message to Turkey that we don't need escalating military presence in Syria right now.
0: From the U.S. perspective, Ambassador, when you look at Turkey's background, you look at the new leadership in Syria, both have records of hostility toward religious freedom, which is, as we know, religious freedom is a stabilizing force. To see that spread further in the Middle East is not a good thing.
1: No, it isn't a good thing. It's one of the reasons that America's alliance with Israel is so incredibly important, because Israel is one of the few places in this entire region where there is religious freedom. A person can be Christian, Muslim, can be Jewish, obviously, it's a Jewish state, but one can be Druze, Hindu. Religious freedom exists here. And for those who pretend that it doesn't, they clearly haven't been to Israel. Tony, as you know, I'm Christian. I not just attend church, I play bass guitar in our church every Sunday. I have no problems being a Christian here. I know people who are Arab, they're Christian. I know people who are Palestinian, they're Christian. I know people who are Jewish. I know people who are Muslim. And they have the freedom of movement and the freedom of worship within Israel. That is not true anywhere else in the region that I can point to and say, yeah, you can express yourself in whatever way you like.
0: In fact, where we saw that in northeast Syria, Turkey is very concerned about that and has been moving in. That's a part, I think, of their aggressive nature. We just have a minute left. Iran, what do you foresee in the near future?
1: You know, Tony, you grew up in Louisiana. I did in Arkansas. We've all heard the expression, there's no education in the second kick of a mule. Iran has had two kicks of the mule in the rear end, and you'd think they'd get the message. They're not going to have a nuclear weapon. They're not going to enrich uranium, and they're not going to close the Strait of Hormuz. President Trump has been patient with them. He continues to be patient, hoping for a diplomatic solution. But the third kick of a mule is very much a possibility if they don't get that message pretty quick.
0: Well, we'll see when that kick comes. Ambassador Mike Huckabee, always great to see you, my friend. Thanks so much for joining us.
1: My pleasure, Tony. Good to talk to you.
0: All right, folks, don't go away. After the break, Alabama Senator Katie Britt joins me to discuss free speech, life, and the growing legal attacks on pro-life advocacy. Stay with us.
2: With SRN News, I'm Bob Agnew in Washington. As a trade rhetoric continues to fly, President Trump remains firm in his position, Canada pushing back against President's threats of 50% tariffs on some goods. Tesla recalling nearly 3 million vehicles in China over door handle safety risks. Tesla and other Chinese car makers are recalling more than 4 million vehicles over safety concerns, including the risk tied to their door handles. Tesla recalling 2.98 million vehicles, including models 3, Y, X, and S all over the door handles. The White House setting up an ambitious new goal for American space launches. President Trump signed a national security presidential memorandum to restore U.S. leadership in space transportation. The order aims for more than 1,000 launches and reentries. This is SRN News.
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0: Welcome back to This Week on Capitol Hill. I'm Tony Perkins. Well, a pro-abortion legal organization has issued a cease and desist against the pro-life group Live Action, demanding it retract its reporting that abortion kills babies. Joining me now is Alabama Senator Katie Britt, who serves on the Senate Judiciary Committee. Senator Britt, welcome to This Week on Capitol Hill.
11: Hey, thank you so much for having me on and certainly giving me the opportunity to talk about such an important topic.
0: Well, you have been a very strong voice for the voiceless, for the unborn, from your position in the United States Senate and even prior to that. But at the heart of this legal threat is Live Action's use of the word kill when it comes to abortion. What's your reaction?
11: They're absolutely killing babies. And I think we have to speak directly into that. That is what makes the other side uncomfortable, is the truth. And what Live Action has done, I mean, when you look at their videos, when you look at them showing this precious child and their face and their features, and then you see what actually happens in an abortion, whether it is that child being penetrated through the heart before being sucked out of their mother's womb. I mean, think about this. this. This is the only procedure out there, medical procedure, where success is determined by the ending of a heartbeat. I think that says everything you need to know. I appreciate what Live Action is doing. I want them to continue to elevate their voice because they're telling the story that has gone untold, making these people uncomfortable in this space, the reality of taking this child's life. I mean, you and I know this. Our dear friend, the late Senator Lindsey Graham, said that it was one of the most important things he had ever championed is being a voice for the voiceless. I think that we have to continue to elevate that. And I think now is the time. We're looking at the overturn of Roe v. Wade. And in the face of Dobbs, abortion's actually going up. We know that that is, there are a number of reasons for that, one of which we're going to touch on today, I'm sure. But I think now is the time to join forces, to continue to elevate, and to continue to protect our most vulnerable and precious asset. That's the next generation and those that are in their mother's womb.
0: I do, Senator, want to get to the issue of what's behind this rise in abortion rates. But first, on this particular issue, this would appear to be as much of a First Amendment issue as it is an abortion issue. Wouldn't you agree?
11: Yeah. And look, you know, we look at this, you layer this on what's happening in Massachusetts. I mean, Tony, it's disgusting. It's despicable and disgusting. You have women in Massachusetts cheering for the fact that they are able to take the life of their child the moment before their child is born. I mean, we are telling the truth. We are speaking that to the American people in the way they need to hear it. It is absolutely a First Amendment right. We're going to continue to elevate our voices because people need the information and they need the truth. And look, my daughter was born in Massachusetts. So when I saw this law being passed and women cheering behind them about being able to take the precious life of their own child right before that child is born, there is a pit in my stomach that you know, you cannot explain. I think about my daughter coming into the world there in Boston, Massachusetts, and I hope that every child, as we know, Scripture tells us, you know, in Jeremiah, that the Lord knew us before he formed us in the womb, that he set us apart. Each and every child deserves that opportunity for life, and I hope that we continue to join arms and elevate our forces so that that can be a reality.
0: Well, Massachusetts Governor Healey, as she signed that legislation you made reference to, makes that state the 10th state to allow abortion virtually for any reason up until birth. But let's talk, if we just have a little over a minute left, Senator, the role of the Congress, the federal government, it's been sending mixed signals because, as you made reference to earlier, the rise, almost a 20% increase in abortion rates since the overturn of Roe, primarily driven by the abortion drug, mifepristone, that's being mailed into many pro-life states. And this is a policy governed by the federal government.
11: Absolutely. And look, this, you think about what this is doing for states' rights. We obviously have a very strong a law that protects children and protects the unborn in Alabama. But when you're able to circumvent that state law by doing this, we have to do more. I asked this question actually in the hearing that we had with Todd Blanche in his confirmation hearing and said, I want DOJ to utilize its resources to make sure that we're putting an end to this because it's not only taking the life of the unborn, it is putting women at risk as well. I sat across from two women the day before that hearing where they told me their stories, one of which, you know, her boyfriend at the time stuck that in her mouth, held her down, took her keys, would not let her go to the doctor. And as a result, obviously, you know, she does not have the opportunity to raise her child. And so this is happening in a number of ways, but women are being put in harm's way. There is no reason that we should allow these things to happen, particularly outside that of a care of a doctor. We have to do more, and I think we're going to continue to lean on DOJ to do that. We obviously wrote an amicus brief, was part of that, was proud to do that. But we do. We have to do more, and I hope that you'll see that in the coming weeks and months from a congressional perspective.
0: Senator Britt, thanks so much for joining us. Always great to see you.
11: Thank you.
0: Folks, stick with us. House Speaker Mike Johnson joins us next.
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22: When George Washington accepted command of the Continental Army, Americans were fighting a king and determined not to replace one form of unchecked power with another. Washington understood the difference between authority and ownership. In 1775, he declared, "When we assume the soldier, we do not lay aside the citizen." Even as commander of America's army, Washington remembered that he remained one of the people and that the power entrusted to him was never his to keep. He did not fight to rule America. He fought so Americans could govern themselves. Washington's example gave the young nation something more than victory. It gave America a standard for leadership. Those who hold power must remain accountable to the people they serve. Because in a free nation, leadership is not ownership. It is a duty and a trust.
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0: Back to This Week on Capitol Hill. I'm Tony Perkins. Well, with Congress in its August recess, lawmakers are spending more time on the campaign trail as both parties prepare for November's showdown, the midterm elections. Joining me now for our weekly conversation is House Speaker Mike Johnson, who represents Louisiana's 4th Congressional District. Last week, he joined us from Colorado. This week, he joins us from New York. Mr. Speaker, welcome back to This Week on Capitol Hill.
23: Hey, Tony, we're continuing our 30-day campaign fundraising run through 34 districts in 18 states, and we're continuing to see the energy on the ground, the excitement about the upcoming election. I tell you what, we've said it before, I'm very bullish about the election, which is now less than 75 days away. It's going to be a big night for America.
0: You know what? I think the media should have second thoughts if they question you, because every time they have said you're not going to make it, You have proven them wrong. Let's talk a little bit about the elections. Since we last spoke, Democrats have fielded yet another socialist candidate, this time in Florida in the U.S. Senate primary with Angie Nixon. This looks like a pattern.
23: It is a pattern. And I'm talking to you today. It just so happened to be in New York City. We've been campaigning with our House Republicans in the state of New York today. And I have been out for months now, Tony, on the campaign trail, trying to raise the alarms about this. We saw this pattern developing that I was saying, in my own words, that there are many Mamdanis popping up around the country. And people were dismissive of that initially because they said, oh, it's a crazy New York City thing. Well, it is very much a whole country thing, okay? And now you've seen these candidates come through the system, and they're running for these offices, many of them running for the House. Now you just had, most recently, just a few nights ago, you had in Florida, a DSA, a Democrat Socialist of America candidate, was outspent almost 15-1, and she won the Democrat primary in the state of Florida, a deep red state. This is an alarming trend. It's dangerous for the future of the country. And I want to plug right now, too, one more time. Last week when we talked, we were debuting our new website. It's out there now. It's being spread around, contrastforamerica.com. You can go there and see what we're facing, what the reason for concern is, and why, of course, through history, socialism and communism have always ended, always, Tony, in famine, poverty, human suffering and despair, and even death. It's not a road we want to go down.
0: Well, Mr. Speaker, you've been sounding that alarm. Of course, you're right here at the epicenter of this unfolding. I want to ask you, what are you hearing from the voters? I mean, you, as you mentioned, you're on a 30-day sprint across the country, crisscrossing the country. What are you hearing from voters? What are their top concerns?
23: I tell you what, it's almost a universal theme, okay? I've been from as far north as Alaska to the deep south. I've been out in the west coast to the east coast and everywhere in between. I'm telling you, it doesn't matter where we are in the country, red state, blue state, swing district, everybody has the same reaction. We have been referring to this as the contrast election of our lifetime, and it really is. Contrast between common sense and crazy, and common sense and communism now, which we couldn't have seen coming, but here we are. And I tell you what, when we draw that contrast and we talk to people about what really is on the ballot, it's not just between candidates and personalities. It's now two completely different visions of who we are as America and who we're going to be. And I think this is a decisive one. This is a crossroads election. You can refer to it however you will, but if you just put the facts out there for the people and let them make that choice, I believe what Ronald Reagan used to remind us of, you can trust the American people. If they're informed and they have the facts, they're going to do the right thing. And that's why I'm so confident about this election that's now almost upon us. The Republican Party is going to do well because we represent common sense. And the other side, increasingly, is crazy.
0: Let's talk about the politics of, I mean, we're talking about the politics of crazy. Let's talk about the policies of crazy. I mean, people are looking, what are the contrasts when it comes to the policies that Republicans want to put forth? What are your plans? And what are the Democrats? These are the socialists. What are their plans?
23: Tony, when you and I used to serve down like in the Louisiana legislature at the state level, or even in previous years of Congress, even just a handful of years ago, Republicans and Democrats are arguing over marginal tax rates and the shades of regulation and you know, relatively minor things. Now, this is for a very decisive a crossroads election to determine who we're going to be as a people. The DSA, the Democrat Socialists of America, is the banner, of course, that they're all working under. You've seen that they published their platform. They want to abolish the border. They want to abolish all prisons in America. They call it the carceral state. They want to abolish the U.S. Senate, remove the president, pack the Supreme Court. They want one unicameral body, the House, to run everything in America because, Tony, they've calculated that over two or three cycles, they can elect enough Marxists and communists to quite literally take over the means of production. This is Marxism, communism. They don't want private property ownership. They want to direct every aspect of your lives, and that is not who we are as Americans. So what we're defending is the core principles of America, not just common sense, but specifically individual freedom and limited government and the rule of law and peace through strength and fiscal responsibility and free markets and human dignity, the things that make us the greatest nation in the history of the world. They're on the ballot right now in a midterm in November 2026 on the 250th anniversary of the greatest nation in history. We got to defend them.
0: You know, Mr. Speaker, historically, the party in power often faces significant headwinds during a midterm election. You've talked about that. This cycle is much different, as you've just described. In fact, usually a party that's in the minority is more unified. I played this clip earlier of your counterpart, the minority leader, Hakeem Jeffries. I want to play it again, clip number 7.
1: Well, what I can say is that I do not support defunding the police. I do not support open borders. I do not support abolishing the Senate. Listen, I don't support the DSA agenda as has been articulated by the DSA itself.
0: If that's the candidate, those are the candidates they're fielding in many places. I mean, that's a party that's divided. Success, I think, is going to be very difficult to come by.
23: And Hakeem Jeffries took huge amounts of scorn from a big hat chunk, almost half now of his party nationwide, when he said that just a few days ago on Sunday, last weekend, because that is not where his party is. I'm telling you, this is not our father's Democrat Party, and Hakeem's views are now in the small minority. They're losing this battle, and Hakeem's going to have a very different time being reelected minority leader by this new group. And everybody's talking about that and writing about it because it's true. So I'm here in New York City. I'm looking out over Central Park right now as I take a break to talk with you. And I'm telling you, he lost the races in his own backyard several weeks ago. The New York City primaries were held for Congress and other races. Hakeem Jeffries endorsed a slate of candidates that agree with him. Mamdani, the mayor, endorsed a totally different slate. Mamdani won every single race, Tony, and this is in Hakeem Jeffries' own backyard, the Bronx, where he lost a race in a neighboring district. So it's a scary time to be an old school Democrat. They're not going to be around much longer, and I say that with great lament because it's a dangerous thing for America.
0: All right, Mr. Speaker, I'm going to let you get back out there on the campaign trail, and we'll talk to you next week.
23: Thank you. Good to talk to you.
0: House Speaker Mike Johnson from New York. Stick with us. We're back with some final thoughts after this.
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0: Welcome back to This Week on Capitol Hill. The 60-day negotiating period established by the Memorandum of Understanding between the United States and Iran expired this week without a final agreement. What does that mean from a national security standpoint, and what are the domestic political implications? Well, from a national security perspective, the Iranian regime has been significantly degraded. But as evidenced by the continuing crisis in the Strait of Hormuz, it has not been neutralized. And until proven otherwise, its nuclear ambitions remain a threat. Public polling consistently shows that while Americans care about foreign policy, they rarely vote primarily on foreign policy issues. Instead, they tend to evaluate events abroad by their impact on America's security and prosperity here at home. The economy, inflation, immigration, and other domestic concerns remain the dominant drivers of voter behavior. In other words, foreign policy becomes domestic policy when Americans begin paying the price for it. That may help explain President Trump's job approval, now at the lowest level of his presidency. Rising inflation and energy costs certainly matter, but I suggest there is something else in the equation. Americans are losing confidence that the conflict with Iran is moving toward a successful conclusion. In their influential book, Paying the Human Cost of War, Christopher Gepler, Peter Fever, and Jason Reifler argue that one of the most important factors shaping public support for military conflict is the expectation of success. If Americans believe a conflict will achieve its objectives, they can tolerate substantial cost. When they conclude the mission is unlikely to succeed, support erodes, even when the costs are comparatively low. That's the danger the administration is facing. Americans can accept sacrifice when they understand the objective and see measurable progress toward it. What is much harder to sustain is sacrifice without a clear sense of when or how the conflict will end. Prolonged uncertainty begins to look less like strategy and more like stalemate. Repeated promises to cripple the death to America, death to Israel regime, only to follow those threats with renewed invitations to the negotiating table appear neither to have deterred Tehran nor convinced Americans that success is approaching. President Trump now faces a choice. He can allow this cycle of confrontation, negotiation, and escalation to continue, or bring the conflict to a decisive conclusion. The Iranian regime and its malignant ideology have repeatedly demonstrated their resistance to diplomacy as well as political and economic pressure. If the objectives, as initially stated, are to permanently end Iran's pursuit of nuclear capability and remove the threat the regime poses to its own people, the region, and ultimately the United States, then the administration must pursue a policy capable of achieving those objectives while recognizing the political limits of a protracted conflict. An unresolved conflict carries consequences far beyond the Middle East. Every disruption in the Strait of Hormuz, every increase at the gas pump, and every new round of fighting brings a distant conflict closer to the American kitchen table. And that is where foreign policy becomes domestic policy. American elections are usually decided by what happens at home, but history often pivots on events beyond our borders. And sometimes those events determine what happens here at home. And that, my friends, has been This Week on Capitol Hill.
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10: News this hour at Town Hall. I'm Bob Agnew in Washington. As the trade rhetoric continues to fly, President Trump is not backing down.
24: The United States has imposed 50% tariffs on $20 billion in Canadian goods, including hockey sticks and medical supplies. President Trump says the move protects American jobs and strengthens U.S. leverage. Canadian Prime Minister Mark Carney says Canada will respond dollar for dollar. The dispute could put North America's trade agreement under new pressure, with no further talks currently scheduled. Ken Lorman reporting.
10: The White House is taking action now to bring down the cost of beef by changing some of its trade regulations. Here's correspondent Willie Nelson with a closer look.
25: President Trump is temporarily waiving higher tariffs on ground beef imports for the next 90 days. The move allows up to 300,000 metric tons of ground beef into the country without the usual higher out-of-quota tariffs. The president says the imported beef will be sold at 25% below current market prices to help lower costs for American families while the domestic cattle herd rebuilds. Willie Nelson, Washington.
10: Ranchers in northern Mexico are preparing to resume cattle exports to the U.S. as a year-long ban comes to an end. That ban had been imposed due to a parasite outbreak affecting cattle industries on both sides of the border. The plan is to resume imports August 24th. New CDC figures highlighted by the Trump White House show a sharp decline in overdose deaths in 2025. Here's Richard Boyd.
26: Supporters say the numbers prove President Trump's border and cartel crackdown is saving lives. Synthetic opioid deaths fell 22% from nearly 49,000 in 2024 to about 38,000 in 2025. Overall, overdose deaths dropped 14%. The administration credits tougher border enforcement, action against traffickers, and pressure on cartels for what it calls a major fentanyl breakthrough. Richard Boyd reporting.
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1: You're talking about destroying the fabric of our country, which is to say you're talking about destroying our country. Now, Angie Nixon is a little bit more clever, because when she says, well, we need to close the for-profit prisons, and what she's talking about is private-run prisons that many states now have. I don't think the federal government has them, although I know that they used to contract for halfway houses. When inmates were getting released from prison, they would contract with, say, a local agency, like, say, the Salvation Army, to set up a halfway house at their men's shelter or the women's shelter or whatever. So, but they don't have, unless they've changed over the years, for-profit prisons like states do, where they actually hire companies who have prisons, and it's up to the company to hire the guards and protect the prisoners and keep them in, you know, custody.
2: Yeah, there's a for-profit prison in my hometown in Georgia,
1: right,
2: in addition to a normal state prison. It's a prison.
1: So Angie Nixon, she's a little bit more clever than that. And watch out, let me tell you something, man. That Angie Nixon, she can go places in politics, right? Because she understands, as I said yesterday, the theatrics of politics. You know, Mike Gallagher put out something this morning about Angie Nixon and beating Vindman, and I said she won that nomination. I didn't put it this way, but she basically won that nomination before she even ran for that office, because she won that nomination when she paraded up and down the aisle in the Florida House
2: in the pink suit with the megaphone.
1: Yes, and screaming and doing all that. I mean, this, I guarantee you, if the Democrats had done something to tick us off that much, and somebody on our side did that, we would get them on the show. We got to talk to them. I mean, this is great. Isn't that what Donald Trump did? Right? So this is why these people can succeed in politics, and why Republicans all can never figure it out. How did they get elected? Because they understand the nature of the beast. You know, we're coming up on our 16 years on Sunday nights here in just a few weeks. You know, we start on Labor Day weekend. But even before us here on Sunday nights, you had a great radio show, Mark Walters and Armed American Radio. We got him on the line with us now. Mark Walters, congratulations on, I think you're into your 18th year now, aren't you?
9: I am, Chris, and it's great to be with you. Nostradamus, it's been too long, brother.
11: It's been way too long, Mark. How you doing?
9: I feel home with you guys, man.
11: You are. You always are.
1: Well, you sound like...
9: Congratulations on 16 years. You know, I heard you say that, and I wish you could have seen it. Next time, I'm going to be on camera with you. My camera's looking at me right now. We should have done that, but my eyes got big. Guys, we're getting old.
1: You can tell.
2: Getting old?
1: Just look at my hair, and you'll know.
11: Just think, Mark, when you and we started our shows, Barack Obama was our president.
9: I go back. My first show was April 26th. 2009,
11: wow.
9: And interestingly enough, this year, April 26th, fell on a Sunday. That's for the MonsterCast. Of course, I'm on 5 days a week also. I'm 8 years into that.
1: Yeah.
9: So we're on 6 days a week. And, you know, I got to tell you, I'll toot my own horn here, but I have never missed a Sunday show, not one time, in 18 years. That's a remarkable run.
1: It is, indeed. I don't think I've ever missed a Sunday night show either, have I?
11: Not that I know of.
1: Yeah. So.
9: And you know what I really like?
1: What's that?
9: American Adversaries Radio, Armed American Radio, AAR.
11: AAR?
1: That's what you got.
11: You can't go wrong with AAR.
1: I'm telling you, God knew what he was doing, right? You are expanding because you're teaming up with Valorous TV, and congratulations on that. And please tell the folks what's that all about. What is Valorous TV, and what does it mean for Armed American Radio?
9: Yes, C3 Entertainment is the company based out of Burbank, California. And guys, they own all the rights to the Three Stooges, so you know it's
2: my heroes.
11: Hey, wise guy, I'm broadcasting.
9: Well, as Curly once said to Mo, perfect. You know, I've watched more Three Stooges in the last week than I have in a long time. And paging Dr. Howard, paging Dr. Fine. You got to love that stuff, man. You know, and for all the younger out there, look it up. It'll crack you up. It's great comedy, great comedy. But yeah, it's a great venture, and you're gonna. You know, I said the other day, if you like this mug, you're going to see a lot more of it. If you don't like this mug, good. You're going to see a lot more of it. You know? So you know how that is, right?
1: Oh, yes.
9: I say that a little facetiously, but I mean that. We're talking about we're going to do a pilot We're putting all that production together. We're going to be announcing, as you know, kind of on the fly, projects that we're going to be doing. Think about bringing Armed American Radio to your television sets. And we're excited about it. And you can check out Valorous TV on, you know, on Sling and Tubi and Samsung and Amazon Prime. You know, all the usual suspects. Look it up. Check it out. Home of the Heroes. A lot of documentaries. A lot of war stuff. I've watched Valorous. I love the Civil War stuff. In fact, I was just watching one of the Civil War documentaries a couple days ago on Valorous TV. So we're really excited about it, guys. It's going to be a lot of fun.
1: By the way, you spelled Valorous just like it would normally be spelled. V-A-L-O-R-O-U-S. Valorous TV. Home of the Heroes. Matter of fact, Pierce was checking out some of the lineup.
2: Yeah. Valorous TV is basically westerns, war stuff, documentaries, a lot of the older TV shows, and it has over 100,000 subscribers. So it's a big concern. Yeah.
9: Yeah, over on the YouTube channel. And if you start, we're kind of commingling that right now, too. My YouTube is exploding right now. And that's an interesting deal. You know, YouTube. Yeah, I got a love-hate relationship with YouTube over the years because, you know, go back to the Obama years, YouTube was no friend, no soup for me at YouTube. Mm-hmm. Yeah. That's exactly what it was.
11: If you said the wrong thing, yeah.
9: Well, the wrong thing was anything they didn't like, and right. It was political speak, and if you said gun and it's Armed American Radio, you know, I think we only had up to 326 subscribers just 3 months ago. Mm-hmm. And in less than 3 months, the channel's been monetized, and you know, we're pushing 3,000 subscribers now. We're growing at about 200 to 300% clip. Excellent. Every 28 days is how they run their analytics now, and they've been very, very good to us. Now, look, guys, I mean, I'm fair. Look, it's their ball, their bat, their field. I get it. And, you know, we play in the rules. And those rules are opening up for us, and I'm really proud of that. So there's been some great growth over there as well, and there's going to be a lot more of it as well as their social media teams and I work together and all that fun stuff. But, yeah, to expand Armed American Radio and begin working with, you know, two emerging, growing brands. I say emerging. We've been out there for almost 20 years. But in this environment, it's emerging. So it's a win-win all the way around.
11: Now, Mark, will this be your radio show on TV, or will it be something entirely different?
9: Well, that's all in the works right now. You'll be seeing segments of my show on YouTube, things of that nature, shorts, long-form videos. But we're going to be doing separate stuff for television as well. So you're going to be able to, and I can't give you too much information on that yet because that's all a work in progress. Press release just went out yesterday.
1: Cool.
9: So well, we're excited about it. Yeah, think about bringing, I don't know, I've got so many visions about it, and I've been talking with the crew over there, but we're all on the same page. Just think about bringing some of the things we talk about to real life outside of radio, some of the conversations that we have that are very compelling. I was talking with the individual last night, Stephen Williford, who stopped the shooter down in the church down in Texas with his AR-15, saved countless lives. I look to be bringing Stephen to the program. Talking to individuals like that in really good sit-downs, for example, would be a great idea. And talking to the individuals who went through this one-on-one. You know, things like that. So the things we talk about, picture it coming to life, coming 3D. You know, radio's theater of the mind, right? We paint that picture on the radio.
1: Right.
9: It's a little bit easier to paint that picture on camera with professional crews and staff and bringing it to viewers and listeners and kind of just expanding what we're currently doing. It's going to be exciting.
1: All right, once again, we're speaking with Mark Walters of Armed American Radio. 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Yeah. Daily Defense, that's 4 o'clock hour time, Monday through Friday, and then, of course, on the Sunday nights with Armed American Radio, which is where he got his start. And so, I mean, and you know, you do great work. I mean, because not only do you talk about weapons and current events, but you also talk about the legality of things. And for instance, I wanted to ask you, are there any big Supreme Court cases that you're going to be watching this upcoming session?
9: Yeah, this has been the single most historic 90 days since the nation's founding. Hear what I just said. Relative to the Second Amendment. Put that in perspective. This has been the most historic 90 days the Second Amendment has seen since the nation's founding. And I don't say that lightly. I take that's very serious. That's not throwing that out there. What we've witnessed over the last 90 days has been absolutely nothing short of remarkable. Since Trump got in office, his first term, yeah, we didn't get everything we wanted. That was a tumultuous first term. We had to go through Biden. We had to get to a second Trump term so the nation could see exactly what it was they wanted for us. Not just hear about it, but actually feel it and see it. Now you see the party on the other side, the left, the Democrat Party, you guys probably talk about it, just shifting commie all the way around. And they're embracing that communism, that socialism, this Democrat socialism, and the media is all out there giving them wins and talking about how nine people elected is somehow a shifting tide and the Democrat Party's been taken over. But that's the party that wants your guns. So put that in perspective. It is the Democrat Party that wants your guns. And when you lay your head down at night, I ask my listeners to do this all the time, and I'll ask ours right now. When you lay your head down tonight to go to sleep, I want you to think about this. What is it about the Democrat agenda, the left agenda, that requires my being disarmed? And when you think about that long enough and hard enough, it'll begin to come to you, because this has never been about crime, ever. It's always been about power and control. The left cannot control you and hold absolute power over you unless you're disarmed. Now, take that back to the nation's founding. Isn't that exactly why the Second Amendment was written by our founders?
0: Indeed.
2: And why it's second.
9: Absolutely. That's why it's second, because it protects everything else. So when you put into perspective the Hamani case, you know, that just broke out about 2 months ago, the Hamani case, when they found that pot smokers, people who smoke weed, cannot be deemed blanket dangerous just because they smoke weed. That was the first case that hit. Then, on the heels of that, the Wolford decision out of Hawaii popped. That was the vampire rule, where the government couldn't say, and this was a response to the Bruin case from 2022, where the Second Amendment, where the Supreme Court found, you have a right to own and carry a gun outside the home for your personal protection. New York
0: right.
9: cannot take those rights away from you.
0: Right.
9: And it changed the way the courts across the country view the Second Amendment. And it now relies on the history and text and tradition of the Second Amendment. And it says if the underlying activity is found to be related to the Second Amendment, it is thereby presumed to be constitutional, and the government must show why it's not. That's flipping the script. And in Hawaii, in the Wolford case, Hawaii, to try to get around Bruin, just like every other blue state behind the blue wall, think New York in particular, New Jersey, California, the usual blue suspect states, changed the rules and said, okay, well, you can carry a gun in those places, but only with express written permission. And we're talking about private businesses. So the state said, you can carry in a private business. Hear what I'm saying.
0: Yeah.
9: The state saying you can carry in a private business, but only if they expressly tell you you can. And the Supreme Court, using the history and text and tradition of the Second Amendment, at the time the Second Amendment was written, said, no, you cannot do that. That is not analogous to what the Second Amendment is about. And that was overturned. And again, we flipped the script back. People have a right. If a business is open to the public, it is presumed that you are welcome in that business, unless they tell you you can't by means of putting up a sign. Private business can do that if they want.
2: Mark.
9: So the script has been flipped on us, guys. It's been remarkable. And then the Supreme Court, of course, just took the two cases, the assault weapons ban cases. We'll probably get into that in the next segment for the next term, to get back to your question, Chris. Historic times, because we know that we're going to win those cases, and gun bans across the blue states, quote-unquote assault weapons bans, will be wiped out.
37: We'll have more of that conversation coming up in a moment. Stick around for the American Adversaries Weekend Rewind on The Answer Orlando.
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7: When George Washington accepted command of the Continental Army, Americans were fighting a king and determined not to replace one form of unchecked power with another. Washington understood the difference between authority and ownership. In 1775, he declared, "When we assume the soldier,

0: featuring interviews you might have missed this past week, only here on The Answer Orlando.
1: So, Mark, I have a two-part question for you. Number one is, how do you see the federal courts nationwide with the Second Amendment? Do you think they are more or less amenable to it? Do you think they are more left or right? And then the second thing is, too, the states with the choke point, the Operation Choke Point that was under Obama, trying to cut off the banking to gun manufacturers and gun dealers, and what they did in New York with the NRA. Do you think we've finally got a handle on that, or does that continue to be a threat as well?
2: Well, it's always a threat whenever there's a Democrat in existence. That will always be a threat. And, you laugh about that, but it's true.
3: That's why
2: the midterms are so vital and so important.
3: Yep.
2: Okay, all of the work that we've done can come to a screeching halt if we lose the Senate and the House, or even the House, because we won't get anything moved. That's why this administration, I had a conversation on the show with Todd Blanche, the Attorney General, who told me on air and off air that this administration is absolutely hell-bent on seeing that everything that we're doing now is codified, so that no matter what happens in the midterm, and I'll quote Todd Blanche on my show, he said, so that no matter what happens in the midterm, even if we lose, we don't want to, but even if we do, we're codified and we're rock solid on Second Amendment issues. Now, as getting back to the courts, Nostradamus, that's a great question, because we just saw the Third Circuit wipe out, after the Supreme Court granted cert in the Viramontes case in Illinois, which is the Cook County case, assault weapons ban, and the Connecticut Citizens Defense case known as the Higgins case. They're not combining the cases. They're hearing them together at oral arguments coming up in the next session. And we know we're going to win those. We know we're going to win those cases. So having said that, the Third Circuit just ruled, after the court granted cert in those cases, that New Jersey's assault weapons ban is in fact unconstitutional, the Third Circuit. And the reason they ruled that way was Trump was able to flip the circuit, just like we're getting close to when he did in his first term in the Ninth Circuit. That's why this is so important and why it's vital that we keep the Senate so we can continue to fix these liberal courts. Now, when you look at the Third Circuit, interestingly, the person, and it was the strongest Second Amendment circuit court decision we've ever seen at the appellate level, ever. Huh. Not only did it say assault weapons bans are illegal because those guns are in common use, that's all based on Bruin, respecting the court's decision in Bruin in 2022, it also added magazines to it as well, and threw that out and said, nope, not going to happen, unconstitutional under Bruin. The judge that wrote the decision was a Biden appointee, and more. It was a 10-5 decision in the majority. Several of those judges were Obama and Biden appointees. The Bruin decision is taking hold across the country and across courts, even in the Hamani decision I mentioned earlier. Fascinatingly, hear me on this. It was a 9-0 decision. Sotomayor, Kagan, and that DEI hire, AJB.
3: Yeah.
2: All ruled. Now, and all of them said in their concurrences that while they were ruling in the majority, they respected the court's precedent in Bruin, but then they throw that word but in there.
3: Right.
2: Okay? They don't like that decision. So what does that mean going forward? We respect it, but we don't like it. That signals to us, if given the opportunity, they will overturn it.
3: Would definitely.
2: Then in the subsequent case we talked about, Wolford, just moments ago, the Hawaii case, it was a 6-3 decision. So this Third Circuit decision was huge, absolutely huge. And what we're getting ready to see happen in June, I mean, I wouldn't want to be on the left right now, guys. They're getting whacked upside the head with rolled up copies of the Constitution so hard and so fast right now. It's got to hurt. It's got to be painful. And I love every second of it.
3: All right.
2: I hope it stings.
3: I hope it does, too. We'll take a break. Come back with some more with Mark Walters. Once again, armedamericanradio.com is where you can find him. Find out more. And check out Valorous TV, the home of the heroes. Valorous TV. Mark, tell the folks what the Firearms Act is all about and why that is important.
2: Oh,
3: National
2: man.
3: Firearms Act.
2: As everything that we've just talked about, guys, is so historic, this is even bigger. Does that even make sense? Can I even say that?
3: You did.
2: How can it be bigger? So, yeah, I just said it. That means I can say it, right? In 92 years of gun control was just wiped out. Just wiped out. By the Fifth Circuit in Texas, the government decided not to appeal it. Now, they still have about 50 days. The appellate process allows 60 days for either side to appeal. The indications are that the Trump administration is not going to appeal. And what that means is, if you've ever wanted to buy a suppressor, it will stay with suppressors because the left likes to talk about silencers as somehow some deadly weapon. It's an accessory. We've been regulating hearing protection.

0: For 92 years, used to have to get a $200 tax stamp since 1934. Now think, that has never gone up, but in 1934, $200 is equivalent to several thousand dollars in today's money. Now it stayed at $200 over all these years, but Trump's one big beautiful bill wiped out the tax on all NFA items. So when I say NFA items, I want you to think short-barreled rifles, 16 inches or less, sound suppressors, fully automatic machine guns, which are still regulated, by the way. We haven't gotten there yet. Eventually, I'll be able to buy one out of a vending machine, and so shall you if we have our way. Because as law-abiding people, we're no threat to anybody. You remember, prior to 1934, you could walk into a hardware store and buy an automatic BAR or Tommy gun. Those days have been long gone, and that was all because of the John Dillingers and all that stuff that we're talking about now.
1: Right.
0: So that was their way to control the gangsters, which they created, by the way, because of Prohibition, which failed miserably as well, too. Funny how all those things fail,
1: isn't it? Yeah.
0: So they wiped out the tax stamp. Then the question becomes, well, if there's no tax, how can it be constitutional? How can you have zero tax? How can you tax at zero and constitutionally defend it? You cannot. And the Fifth Circuit just ruled that way just last week. And the administration has decided not to appeal. So what does that mean? Well, depending on what state you live in, if you're a member of the plaintiffs, which is the Gun Owners of America, the Citizens Committee for the Right to Keep and Bear Arms, National Rifle Association, or customers that were the plaintiffs, Silencer Shop, Silencer Co., etc., it no longer applies. And that applies to millions of Americans, millions. So now we're waiting for guidance. What this means, guys, is when all this shakes out, think about this. You will be able to walk into your local gun shop, buy a suppressor and fill out a form 4473 just like you do with a gun and take it out the door with you right now. No more year wait, or like the ATF said, well, we're going to streamline it. Now it's no longer a year. Some of those applications were turning around in a day or two since they streamlined it in the Trump environment. No more. No more. Now, each state has different laws. If a state outlaws those items, that's going to have to be changed there because this is a federal rule, all right, not a state law.
1: Right.
0: But look at what we've done. We've just wiped out. And I was talking with Jared Yanis from Guns and Gadgets the other day on my show on Sunday, and we started the program with, did you, and he said flat out, as I did, never in my wildest dreams did I think we'd be sitting here talking about the death of the National Firearms Act, the death of 92 years of the most unconstitutional gun control ever. This has been the single most pro-gun administration in this country's history since its founding.
1: All right.
0: It's been remarkable.
1: Well, it's been remarkable talking to you, Mark, and we're going to have to leave it here for tonight, but we'll do this again real soon.
0: I love you guys.
1: Yeah, listen to Mark on Armed American Radio Sunday nights and then also the Daily Defense. You can find out more at armedamericanradio.com and look for him on Valorous TV. That's VALOROUS, Valorous TV.
2: That's where the heroes are all over that network, so Mark's just another hero. That's all.
1: Yeah, he has found his home at the home of the heroes. God bless you, Mark Walters.
0: God bless you guys. We love you, man. Thanks.
1: All right. See you.

0: conservative, the answer.
1: With SRN News, I'm Bob Agnew in Washington. The U.S. is now imposing those 50% tariffs that President Trump had threatened. The talks with Canada broke down. Now Canada says it will be responding in kind. The White House is setting an ambitious new goal for American space launches. President Trump signed a National Security Presidential Memorandum to restore U.S. leadership in space transportation. The order aims for more than 1,000 launches and reentries on American soil each year. By the year 2030, it directs agencies to speed up permitting, expand launch sites, and work more closely with private companies to accomplish that goal. Tesla is recalling nearly 3 million vehicles in China over door handle safety risks. Tesla and other Chinese car makers recalling more than 4 million vehicles over the safety concerns. Tesla recalling some 2.98 million vehicles, including Models 3, Y.
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13: Hello, all you irredeemable deplorables, dregs of society, and bitter clingers. There's an account on X that goes by the name of Tone Man Lives. I don't know the guy, but he seems like a normal paisano from New Jersey. But he has a wisdom derived from common sense that is brilliant in his simplicity. I recommend following him. He posted the following on X yesterday morning, and I'd like to share it in its entirety with you. Tone Man wrote, I just want to wake up from this nightmare, walk outside my house, and once again see kids playing on the streets. I want to see people sitting in front of their houses, talking to one another all hours of the day. I want to drive in my car and see peaceful streets filled with American citizens. I want to drive to the gas station, fill my car, and still have money in my pocket. I want to know when I'm at work, my family is safe. I want to be able to go to the supermarket, get whatever I need, and be able to afford it. I'd love to be able to afford my bills, be able to do family things, and still be able to put money in the bank. I want our entire education system returned to normal and to teach our kids everything we learned, especially the history of this great country. I want the return of religious beliefs without the hateful rhetoric and the return of God into everybody's life. I want the end of division, the end of racism, and the return of love thy neighbor despite your skin color. I want our kids to once again realize through hard work anything is possible. I want them never to be afraid to fail because that is how we learn and go on to thrive. I want them to know when I leave this earth, everything's going to be okay. I want to end to all the wars, but support what we're doing in Iran because this victory will make the world a safer place. I want the American dream to be resurrected. I want the love of our country to return along with American pride. I want love and respect to return to our police officers. I want our justice system restored, criminals taken off the streets. I want the return of mental institution for those who aren't fit to live in society so they receive the proper care they need. I want the love for our flag and country to be prioritized. I want love and respect for our military who put their lives on the line to keep us all safe return. That's my short list. That's the America I remember. That's the America I want. That's the America I want for our younger generation to embrace and always be ready to fight for. Many of us were fortunate to grow up in that America. We are the backbone that can help restore that America. We know what it takes, and what you are witnessing today doesn't have you on edge and willing to do what it takes to get us back to that place, then I'm sorry, you're not made to be a part of our America. Everything I said sounds great. Sounds like a fairy tale, a pipe dream. What if I told you you can have all of it? Everything I said and more. What if I told you we have one last chance to return to the place where many generations all got to enjoy? Sounds impossible? It's not. We are in the fight of our lifetime, a fight we must win, our do or die moment. I promise you, if you give it everything you have, fight for the love of our country, and bring the American resolve we all have deep inside of us, that picture-perfect America is within our reach. It starts with decimating the people looking to take it all away, and it starts with strong leadership. It starts with your faith in God and ends with your trust in Trump. Donald Trump is the chosen one, and he will be our champion to return our country back to the people, and Trump will make America great again. You have my word. He is working on ending crime and violence in our homeland. He is deporting illegals. He has made our America priority number one. In God we trust, in Trump we persevere. My two cents. Folks, that's why we do this show. That's why Chris puts himself out there 6 days a week, and I give up a big piece of my weekends to be with all of you. That's the beauty of the American dream, traditional American culture, and traditional American Judeo-Christian values. Once you've seen it, tasted it, lived it, you want it with all your soul. The America that Tone Man described is slipping away. It seemed like those who want to destroy America outnumber and outwork those of us who want to save it. And that's what they want you to believe. But is it real? That's up to us. We still have hope, but only if we turn that hope into action and that action into results. In 1748, Baron von Montesquieu wrote, quote, "The deterioration of every government begins with the decay of the principle upon which it was founded." 219 years later, then-Governor Ronald Reagan said, quote, "Freedom is a fragile thing, and it's never more than one generation away from extinction. It is not ours by way of inheritance. It must be fought for and defended constantly by each generation, for it only comes only once to a people. And those in world history who have known freedom and then lost it have never known it again." That is what is on the ballot on November 3rd. All of that. The America that Tone Man describes now and Reagan described 60 years ago. That is the entire question on November 3rd. With that, I want to issue two challenges today. The first is to all the Republican candidates on the ballot in November, regardless of the office, whether local, state, or federal. My challenge to you is to pledge to work for we the people to restore the American dream of American exceptionalism and culture that Tone Man describes. Do not seek office to enrich yourself. Your job is to enrich us, the people who elected you. You are a representative, not a sovereign for-profit entity. You work for us and for the Constitution you swore with your hand on the Bible to protect. The second is to you, the listeners. It is up to us to actively support and vote to get the candidates who embrace those values elected, and then, most importantly, demand and enforce accountability on those candidates when elected. It really is that simple. Reagan also said this, "For many years now, you and I have been shushed like children and told that there is no simple answer to the complex problems which are beyond our comprehension. Well, the truth is, there are simple answers. There are just no easy answers. Nobody promised us that it would be easy, but the promise is that the America we all know, love, and dream of is worth it."
0: Oh, bravo, Pierce Outlaw. Thank you very much.
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25: All right, in the meantime, we've got on the line the Buff Man himself, Matt Buff. Matt, how you doing tonight?
26: Oh, doing great. All kinds of reasons to be happy. Football is back, baby.
25: That's right. 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I can't wait. And that's my favorite time of the year. So what do you think about this DSA candidate winning the Democratic nomination for Senate here in Florida, Angie Mixon?
26: I'm very glad. I mean, it's like nails on a chalkboard listening to her, but it just guarantees Ashley Moody's going to be just fine. They might get away with that crap up north, but we don't put up with that here in Florida.
27: Yeah, I don't think that lady needs a bullhorn to be loud and annoying. I don't know why she
1: needed.
26: She's just not annoying, yeah.
25: she certainly made a name for herself. But, you know, I think she actually won the nomination with that stunt, Matt.
26: Well, that's fine for whatever Democrat turnout there was for that mess. But the cool thing is, too, if she's going to be linked to Jolly in such a big way, they're going to try to put them together. And the media accidentally does it. They always ask Jolly about her, her about Jolly. And they're going to be linked together. And all we need is one photo of them together on a campaign trail, and then we've got our Byron dolls.
25: Yeah. Well, Byron should have it in the bag anyway, and Ashley Moody, too, considering the way that Republicans outnumber Democrats in this state now since Ron DeSantis has been governor, especially over the last 4 years. We've gone from being 700,000 down to now about 1.5 million ahead. So that's a nice advantage to have going into an election, Matt.
26: Well, we were worried a few years ago when all those people were moving down here from the lockdown states, and mm-hmm. Now they're moving down here from the communist states. But they're not bringing that stuff with them, as it's been proven by the stats and the voter turnout. You know, it's funny. It took about 45 minutes to give the results of our governor primary. It took about 2.5 weeks for the same kind of thing for the mayor of New York, Los Angeles.
25: Yeah, did they ever stop counting? I mean, I thought they were still counting.
26: Yeah, I think they're still working on that. Yeah.
25: I think so. It was pretty interesting evening. I got to get your thoughts, though, on Congressman Corey Mills, because I know that you were a very early supporter of his.
26: Yeah, I was talking to him on Election Day, in fact, and I kind of knew, you know, I saw the tea leaves of what was happening, just one scandal too many. He still, you know, he vehemently denies everything, but, you know, that stuff catches up to you, and Elijah ran a really good race, and I told Corey, like, you know, I tell everybody, God has other plans for you, man. It just didn't work out this time, and I just don't think he fought hard enough in the press and in front of the people and stuff. He really fought hard when we first, you know, got him in there, when he first came on the show. And I introduced him to Central Florida on my show, and he's been a cool part of your show and stuff like that. His popularity's grown, but he kind of slunk away from it a little bit, and it did cost him in the end.
25: Well, now, Matt, I think he was kind of looking past the primary to the general election, because he knew that general election is going to be a heck of a fight now for Elijah, but it was going to be a heck of a fight for him. And I pretty well thought that he was going to win the primary and that the real fight would be in the general election, and because both of us were wrong on that count.
26: Well, when DeSantis did that speech and he was asked about Corey Mills, he said, I do not support Corey Mills. I will not vote for Corey Mills. David Elijah put that thing together as a clip, and it was all over social media.
25: Yeah, I know. Yeah, you had a number of people in the Republican Party who did in or did their part to do in Congressman Mills. We'll see what Elijah can do. But as I said, he's got some big shoes to fill now.
13: Yeah, and he's got some big shoes to fill, and he better get busy filling them, too, because Bill Dalton, at least on paper, is the ideal candidate for the Democrats to play as a centrist. So it would seem to me that I don't know what kind of I know what kind of fundraising Elijah had. I don't know what he's getting out of Washington after the out of the congressional fundraising apparatus or the RNC. But I can tell you this: every day that passes that Elijah's not tying Dalton to the radical Democrats and letting him get away with being a veteran and a centrist and not defining his opponent is a massive missed opportunity and yardage he's losing.
26: Yeah, you're exactly right, Pierce. You got to lump all these guys together. Every campaign, as from now on, is you got to show the American people that the Democrats are a communist party with 200 elected Muslims as well. You got to link them all together, jolly all of them together. We got to be tough. As far as District 7 goes, I think if the RNC in Florida and nationally, if they see a closer race or we have a chance, if there's a shot we might lose that seat or something like that, I think there's money coming. And you just have to do that campaign. You got to link them all together. They want to talk about Big Tent? We'll show them what Big Tent looks like to the average person.
2: Now, Matt, I don't know much about Ryan Elijah, but I instinctively don't trust anybody who has spent that much time in the media on a TV station, even one owned by Fox.
26: I don't know him so well, I even messed up his name. I called him David. But, Ryan, I just realized I did that when I was talking about him. No, I don't mind the TV. I don't mind all the stuff. We need that exposure and name recognition. I kind of like the fight he's fighting. It actually got him where he is today. I mean, very difficult to beat an incumbent, even though we were talking about the scandals with Mills. But it's very tough to still beat an incumbent. Of course, on the Republican side, it's easier to lose if you have scandals and stuff like that. But and nothing was proven against Mills, and they never, I mean, I bet the investigation stopped. That's what's annoying about it.
13: Yeah, and that's what I was going to say, Matt, is that these things will evaporate like water in a desert. By the time November gets here, you'll forget they were as ever an investigation, and nobody ever said what the DOJ was supposedly investigating, just that he was under investigation.
26: That's what I don't like, Pierce, because what they're doing by doing that is kind of picking our candidate for us instead of letting us
25: See, that's my point, is that what the Republican Party of Florida did was, for better or worse, they jammed Ryan Elijah down our throats. And let's see what he can do. As I said, he's got big shoes to fill. We'll see if he can fill them. But I just, you know, I understand, because I wrote the book on politics being like pro wrestling. They turned Corey Mills into the bad guy. He came riding in as Dudley Do-Right, and the writing was on the wall. So we'll see how it plays out. In the meantime,
26: Ryan Elijah appeared to do well would be everywhere all at once. I mean, he Corey Mills on X said something bad about him, Ryan responded. And they kind of had it out on X. He had a great campaign, great social media. We do need a fighter. I mean, he just smells a politician. But let's see if he's there when we really need him on the big things and the things that a lot of Americans don't like. You know,
25: Mike McBath,
26: how he stands up.
25: Mike McBath asked me, "Was there anything I learned about him during that debate that they had over there in Volusia County?" I said, "Yeah, he's got a mean streak, and he's going to need it against Bale Dalton." Now, he used that mean streak against Corey Mills. Let's see if he uses it against Bale Dalton, because what he's going to have to do is just what they did to Corey Mills. And that is turn Bale Dalton into the bad guy. And what you're saying, Matt, is a method of doing that, and that is to tie him to these other candidates, other whacked out candidates. And if he doesn't do that, he's going to be made the bad guy. He's aligned with Donald Trump and all of that stuff.
2: To me, the biggest shame is that Corey Mills, all by himself, one person, rescued more Americans from Afghanistan than the entire Biden administration. And he did it on his own dime.
25: Pretty much. Yeah.
26: That was his story going in, but when President Trump put on True Social that he asked Corey to get out of the race, I asked Corey about that. Corey said he never talked to him about that. There's a story there of why that was said on X, because at the zero hour, we had the president, we had the governor, everybody just say, you know what, we don't think Corey has a shot here to beat the Democrat. So they got, I mean, they went all in from the top down. Corey denies it. The president talked to him about it. I'm just going to let that one sit there with you guys for a while.
25: Well, given Trump's nature to, let's just say, make big things out of perhaps nothing, I doubt that he said anything like that to Corey Mills, but that he had endorsed Corey Mills, and he didn't pull his endorsement from Corey Mills. So that was kind of, in a way, his justification for it. He was my friend, and I told him, you know.
13: But the truth is, the last list of candidates that Trump had endorsed didn't include Mills.
25: That's right.
13: But he didn't say anything about it.
25: And a lot of people took from that he pulled his endorsement from Corey Mills, which he did not do.
26: He never did.
25: No,
26: yeah.
25: He never
26: not
25: pulled.
26: Not publicly, anyway.
25: No, he did not.
26: They did have a conversation. I mean, Mills said they didn't have a conversation. But if they did have a conversation, I know they at least had one internally. That's why the truth will come out. Because he immediately threw his support behind Elijah, the president did.
25: Yeah.
26: So it was a realignment of the endorsement for sure, whether it was an internal conversation or if Mills was involved or not.
25: Well, look, President Trump right now doesn't have any other option but to endorse every Republican running for Congress all over the country, whether he likes them or not, because he needs to maintain a majority in the House of Representatives. And obviously District 7 is a key component of that, because the Democrats have been eyeing that seat with Mills in it. And now it's, in essence, for all practical purposes, it's an open seat. There's no incumbent in that seat, so there's no incumbent advantage in that seat. It's a wide open race, and it's going to be whichever of those men can beat down the other one more. That's what it's going to amount to.
13: Yeah, it's whoever defines his opponent before the opponent can define himself.
25: Exactly.
26: And we need a good old-fashioned Trump rally down here. Put Elijah up there, put Moody up there.
25: I thought would happen. I thought Mills would win the primary, and that Trump would come down here and back him. And you know, Corey Mills is one of the few people in or out of Congress that was there side by side with Donald Trump as he was in court, you know, as they were trying to put him in jail. He and Rick Scott, and very few others other than his lawyers and his family. We're there side by side. So, yeah, I would not be surprised if we see President Trump down here for a rally, not just for District 7, but also District 11, which is now an open seat. That's going to be a tough fight, too. And District 9, even though that was redistricted, Darren Soto is not going to let that seat go easily. And the Republican who's going to win that primary down here, I believe it's going to be David Green, is going to win that primary with about 25% of the vote. So, I mean, he's got a long way to go, too. So if we don't get some national support here in Central Florida, some of these races are likely not to go our way, because the Democrats smell blood down here. And when you look at the Seminole County and Orange County local elections, all going Democrat, except for the mayor's race in Orange County and one judge, that's not a good sign for Republicans. And the Democrats, I guarantee you, are taking note of that, Matt.
26: But we just had our 250th anniversary, and when you look at a country that survived this long and done this well, and you see a group so powerful like the DSA, for example, really inject themselves into policies that will wreck this country forever and turn it. I mean, you talk to these people that are foreigners, and you see them on old videos. Their purpose and direction is to tear down the system and cause chaos. That's their goal. I mean, yeah. They, you know, the first three stages of Islam takeover is to call everybody Islamic. And we're in stage one of that right now with the 200 candidates. But any ad, even if you're talking about Green in that district, and when you get people on the show from, you know, local RNC and stuff like that, or local committees, that we need that federal help, because we can link all these, we can use that big tent against them. Yes, the Democrats do have a big tent. This guy, this girl, this guy, and here's where they all came right. from. Here's what they said, and here's what they believe. Because we're on the doorstep of losing everything we've built if we mess this up. And that's the urgency the RNC nationally needs to show.
25: All right. Well, you mentioned the words urgency and wreck. And maybe we'll see both this weekend in Washington, D.C., because we're going to have IndyCar racing in downtown D.C., Nostradamus.
2: Don't tell me you want to see a wreck, Chris. That's no good.
26: No, it's beautiful. It's like Iron Man 2. Yeah.
2: Now, usually in big sporting events, it is the event people who invite the president to attend, the World Series, the Super Bowl, the Olympics. But this time around, the president has invited a big race to his town. It's the NTT IndyCar Series. NTT is a Japan phone company. And the series is coming to D.C. for the Freedom 250 Grand Prix. This has never happened in D.C. before. It's a 147-lap race, covers 250 miles, and the guy who's probably going to win is a guy named Alex Palou, who has already won six races in the series, and he's way, way, way ahead of anybody else. So he's kind of cruising to a season win.
25: Ahead in the championship
26: points.
25: He's got
26: a French name. That's what you need. But this is going to be phenomenal. You never could do this in D.C. before, because the drivers would be shot at. They would be their tires would be...
25: There would be some carjacking of the race.
2: Well, at least all those barricades that they used to keep the Patriots where they needed them to be on January 6th, they can reallocate them to keep the drivers driving around.
25: Is the race tomorrow or Sunday?
2: It's over this weekend. I believe it is 9 a.m. Saturday, yeah.
25: All right.
2: FS1, yeah, Fox Sports 1 is doing coverage.
25: I'm sorry.
26: I don't know if you saw the F1 movie, but this is quite an event. These sporting events where they go through the city. It's quite remarkable, the video you capture from the race going through places that are very familiar with you. Have you ever been to Washington, D.C.?
2: Yeah.
26: Just like in the UFC where the fighters walked by the Oval Office and came out. I mean, it's going to be a remarkable thing. It's really quite, it takes a village to put on a good F1 race like that. And you guys are going to be very pleased to see it, I think.
25: All right. Well, thank you so much, Matt. We're very pleased to talk with you tonight. Have a great weekend.
26: Yes, you too, guys. God bless. And everybody check out AmericanAdversaries.com. Always updated, always there for you. And you can listen live with your friends.
2: Thank you, Matt.
25: And that is because of our great web host, and that is JJC Marketing Solutions, JJCMarketing.com. All right, Matt, talk to you soon.
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6: When George Washington accepted command of the Continental Army, Americans were fighting a king and determined not to replace one form of unchecked power with another. Washington understood the difference between authority and ownership. In 1775, he declared, "When we assume the soldier, we do not lay aside the citizen. Even as commander of America's army, Washington remembered that he remained one of the people, and that the power entrusted to him was never his to keep. He did not fight to rule America. He fought so Americans could govern themselves. Washington's example gave the young nation something more than victory. It gave America a standard for leadership. Those who hold power must remain accountable to the people they serve, because in a free nation, leadership is not ownership. It is a duty and a trust.
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8: News this hour at Town Hall. I'm Bob Agnew in Washington. The U.S. and Canada continue to wrangle over trade and tariffs, with the U.S. targeting $20 billion worth of Canada's goods for 50% tariffs. Right away, Canada came back with what Prime Minister Mark Carney said would be a dollar-for-dollar response on U.S. goods. The Energy Department investing $500 million to modernize a major steel facility in Middletown, Ohio.
9: The Trump administration says the project will protect 2,300 American jobs and strengthen the domestic supply chain. Cleveland-Cliffs plans to upgrade its blast furnace, generate electricity from mill gases, and recycle industrial byproducts. Supporters call it a step toward restoring U.S. manufacturing and reducing dependence on foreign suppliers, while acknowledging taxpayers shouldn't have to subsidize the industry forever. Richard Boyd reporting.
8: Some war observers believe President Trump's words could be nearly as influential as military force in challenging Iran's ruling regime.
10: Analysts say President Trump should spotlight the mullah's brutality, corruption, and hypocrisy, including the privileged lives of regime elites abroad. They argue that stronger communication tools, including efforts to bypass internet blackouts, could help Iranians organize and resist. Supporters believe exposing Tehran's propaganda may be critical to turning public anger into a movement for freedom. Ken Lorman reporting.
8: New CDC figures highlighted by the Trump White House show a sharp decline in overdose deaths in 2025. Supporters say the numbers prove President Trump's border and cartel crackdown is saving lives. Synthetic opioid deaths fell 22% from nearly 49,000 in 2024 to about 38,000 last year. Overall overdose deaths dropped by 14%. The administration credits tough border enforcement.
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12: Would you like to make your money last through retirement? 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
27: It's a Tuesday morning in October. You're 67 years old. You're sitting at your kitchen table with a cup of coffee and a stack of mail. And you open a letter from Medicare that says your premium is going up. And you think, well, wait, why is my premium going up? So you start asking questions. And three phone calls later, somebody finally explains that a decision you made 2 years ago at the age of 65 is the reason you're paying more now. Nobody warned you. Nobody sent you a letter. There was no alarm, no red light on the dashboard, no phone call saying, hey, heads up, this door is about to close. It just closed. Welcome in to On the Money with Jerry and Nick Royer with Group 10 Financial. I'm Mark Elliott. Jerry and Nick, of course, financial advocates, America's father and son wealth coaches. And guys, today we're doing a show that I think is going to make some people maybe a little uncomfortable, but in a good way. Because we're not talking about the stock market today, we're talking about timing. So, Jerry, how many people walk into your office and find out that they missed something that they can't go back and fix?
28: More than you would want to think. You know, and here's the thing that gets me. These aren't careless people, Mark. These are people responsible. They saved. They paid off their house. They raised their kids. They did everything they were told to do properly. But nobody ever told them that retirement has expiration dates. You know how you go into the pantry and you find a can of something from 2019? You look at the date and go, well, that's gone.
0: Yeah.
28: Retirement has cans like it. It does. Except you don't get to look at the date, and nobody puts it on the label.
0: Well, so it has cans.
28: Yeah.
0: You just don't know when, right? And that's the difference between retirement and everything that came before it, Mark. For 30, 40 years, if you made a money mistake, time is the one thing that bailed you out. You were 42, the market drops. You keep contributing. And 5 years later, you forgot about it. Because, hey, the market kind of rebounded, and I put money in all along time. Now I'm okay. Retirement doesn't work like that. In retirement, a lot of the biggest decisions are one and done. You make the choice, the door closes behind you, and there's no undo button.
7: Mm. All right, so Nick, give me an example here. What is an example of a door that closes that we might be surprised by?
0: So let me give you the one almost nobody knows about, and it's the one you described in your opening. There's a window that opens up for most people the day they stop working, and it closes the day their Social Security starts. And then there's another window, again, when your required minimum distributions kick in at 73 years old. We call these gap years. And for a lot of retirees, those are the lowest tax years of their entire adult life. Their paycheck stops. Social Security hasn't started yet. Income has dropped. Required minimum distributions haven't started yet. So their taxable income falls off a cliff.
7: Well, that's good, Nick. Come on. That's low taxes. That's a win.
0: And it feels like a win. And that's exactly why people waste it. The problem is most people go into those years thinking, great, my taxes are low. Let me keep them low. So they leave everything alone. They don't touch the IRA. They live off of savings. They go to their bank account. And they say, well, the taxes are low. I'm just going to use my bank account. I'm going to spend that down, or I'm going to spend down my Roth or something like that. They feel disciplined because of it. And the thing is, 5, 6, 7 years later, Social Security turns on, required minimum distributions turn on, and their income jumps back up, sometimes higher than when they were working. And now they're paying tax on money they could have moved through at a much lower rate. And now that window essentially is closed.
28: Yeah, Nick, I call this like the going out of business sale. You walk past a store and the sign says 75% off. And you think, you know, I don't really need anything today. 6 months later, you need it. The store's gone. The sale's gone. You're paying full price. That's what those gap years really are. It's a sale on your own retirement account. And most people walk right past it because nobody pointed at the sign.
7: All right. So that's one. Jerry, what's another door that closes on retirees?
28: Another from the opening story, Mark, Medicare. People think Medicare starts at 65, and that's the whole conversation. But your Medicare premium is based on your income from a couple of years earlier. Think about that a second. It means that what you do at 63 shows up in your mailbox at 65. Now, what happens if a lot of people in their early 60s, they sell rental property, they cash their, out of their company stock, they take a big withdrawal to pay off the house, they get a severance package, and perfectly reasonable decisions are made, and 2 years later, that bill shows up, higher Medicare premiums, and they have no idea why it's happening.
0: Well, and that's a decision you can't rewind.
28: No.
0: Okay?
28: It's gone.
0: You can't unsell the rental. What you could have done is time it, spread it structurally, do something different, maybe take part of it in chunks, take it, instead of selling two properties, maybe do one this year, one next year, or maybe make one financial decision, maybe sell the stock this year and half of it next year. There's things that you could do, but that only works if somebody's actually looking at the calendar before you sign. But most people aren't looking at it that way. They're just looking at it as a decision in time of buy or sell and not the ramifications of doing that.
7: All right, so hold on here for a second. Let me push back for the person driving in their car right now. Couldn't somebody listening say, you know what? This sounds like advisors trying to make me nervous about paperwork, Nick.
0: Fair question. Now, here's my answer to that. I'm not asking anybody to be nervous. I'm asking them to be early. Because here's what's true about almost every one of these decisions. The fix is easy when you're early, and it's impossible when you're late. It's not like a market drop where you can wait it out. There's nothing to wait out here. The window is either open or it's shut.
28: Yeah, and Mark, I add this. I've never once had somebody sit across from me and say, Jerry, I look at this too soon. Not one time in all these many years. Every regret I've heard has been the other direction. Boy, I wished I'd known that. I wish somebody had asked me that 5 years ago.
7: You know, Nick, I've got a feeling somebody's listening right now going, okay, how do I even know which of these doors are still open for me?
0: And that's another good question, because you don't know what you don't know. Nobody wakes up thinking, I wonder what's expiring this year. That's not how our brain works. That's not how we're wired. For most of us, we think the window's always open. And if it's not open, I'll force it open. And so what we've done is we put together the Worry-Free Retirement Toolkit for exactly this. 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
7: 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All right, guys, we've got a couple minutes left in our first segment today. So give me, Nick, can you give me one more door that tends to close on retirees and pre-retirees that they don't really see coming?
0: Another one that nobody really tends to think about, and I'd argue is probably one of the most expensive ones on the list, is when one spouse passes away, the surviving spouse usually keeps most of the household income. And that's what the kind of the myth is. But what happens is their tax filing status changes. So the myth is that they'll keep most of their household income. Well, you know what? You do lose a Social Security income, so it's not most. You do get some cuts. And maybe if you didn't choose the 100% survivor benefit on the pension plan, that goes away too. So you do have some income that will drop. But what most people don't think about is the tax filing status change. Mm-hmm. So think about what that means. Roughly the same money, let's just say you were getting the same level of income, but different rules, being higher taxes. So I just had a case where if the spouse loses her husband and she's now a widow, that if she lives another 10 years past being a widow, that over that 10 years, her taxes would be an additional $324,000 more in taxes for her, just because now she's going to be in the single tax bracket versus the joint tax bracket, or the married filing jointly tax bracket. Can you believe that? I mean, that's a lot of money. Spread out over 10 years, obviously.
28: Yeah.
0: But the tax brackets are not favorable for single people.
7: I'm thinking that, and you do, when you run a retirement firm like you guys do at Group 10 Financial, is that you're going to deal with that where a spouse is gone, no longer here. And people, I'm sure, are super excited about, well, hey, Nick, Jerry, I'm bringing less income in right now, but I'm paying way more in taxes. What's the deal here? It doesn't seem fair.
0: And again, going back to what I said, that's the part that most people miss.
28: Yeah, and it usually lands on the person least equipped to deal with it at the worst possible time in their life. And here's the piece that makes it a door that closes, and not just a problem. Almost everything you can do to soften that is something you do while both people are still here. Wait until after your only one's gone. Your options shrink dramatically.
0: And this is the one that keeps me up at night, and I'll tell you why. In most marriages I've sat across from, one person handles the money, and that's just how it is.
28: Mm-hmm.
0: And I always ask the other one, usually gently, if your husband weren't here tomorrow, would you know where everything is? Would you know what to do? And the look I typically get back tells me everything. And that's not a math problem. It's a planning problem. You don't protect your spouse with a spreadsheet. You protect them with a plan that they can actually follow when they're not there to explain it.
28: And that's what all of these have in common, isn't it? Every single one of these doors, the gap years, the Medicare timing, the survivor situations, every one of them is easier to walk through on purpose than to discover after the fact.
0: And here's what I'd say to the person listening right now who's between 55, 75, who's saved at least $300,000, $400,000, maybe $1 million, who just realized they can't answer some of these questions that we just brought up in the last 10 minutes. That feeling that you got right now, that's useful. 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
7: 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All right, we're talking about the warning lights, the things that happen that we don't really know. For example, Medicare has a 2-year look back. And so the people that are paying $202, people are surprised when they're paying $600 for the same Medicare coverage. And it's because of the look back for the money you had, the income you had coming in. So I want to start this segment, Jerry, with a quick question. Have either of you guys ever had a car and the check engine light came on and you thought, yeah, I still got some time probably, and I didn't handle it immediately?
0: I jump in on this one.
13: Okay.
0: So check engine light comes on. I did what a lot of people do. I keep driving thinking it would just stop and turn off. And as a matter of fact, I pulled over. I turned the car off, turned it back on. The light went off. I'm like, oh, it was a glitch, right? No big deal. But the car was running fine. So it didn't seem like I needed to do anything. Now, subsequently, the light would come back on. And then it would go off. And then it would come back on, and it would go off. And this happened for 6 weeks. I didn't do anything about it. I just figured it was a glitch. 6 weeks later, the engine blew up, and that car and I parted ways. My car warned me. It literally lit up the dashboard and said, something's wrong. And I had a chance, but I didn't do anything about it.
28: You just ignored it.
0: I just ignored it.
13: And that's really the point, right? You had a chance. The engine light came on. Your retirement plan does not give you any lights. No warning lights come on. There's no light. There's no chime. There's no dinging noise when your income strategy isn't going to hold up. So again, folks, glad you're with us today. If a retirement, Nick, if a retirement had a check engine light, what would turn it on, do you think?
0: And there's probably a bunch of things. There's probably five or six things that it would turn on. And that's the whole problem. The retirement plans I always look at is they fail silently. There's no warning lights. And that's what makes this whole thing dangerous. Your portfolio doesn't send you a text message that says, hey, at this withdrawal rate, we've got a problem in year 11. The crashing sound that we hear when you turn on CNBC, that's loud. Taxes going up. It's all in the news. Fox, CNN, they're talking about taxes going up. That's loud. But a plan that doesn't work, that's silent right up until the moment it isn't. So what we did was we built our own dashboard, six warning lights that we'll talk about today. And the beautiful thing is you can check every one of these yourself sitting in your car right now without a single statement in front of you.
13: All right. So we're going to talk six warning lights for your retirement. Nick, let's start with about warning light number one.
0: Numero uno, you can't tell me where next month's paycheck comes from. That's a warning light. Not I have $1 million and it should be fine. Not I'm with a big firm. Not my gut handles it or my guy handles it. I mean specifically, if you can't say on the first of the month which account, which dollars, in what order, and the reason for pulling it from that account first, and what happens to that order if the markets go down 20% or 25%. If you can't answer that in about two sentences, then that light's on.
28: Yeah. And Mark, I...

0: moderately aggressive or aggressive. I'm talking about somebody showing you a number. What does your income look like? What does your balance look like in 3 or 5 years down the road?
1: We talked about this a lot. This is why this matters so much. Let's put actual dollars on it, not percentages, actual dollars. So let's say you got $1 million and the market drops 25%. You're at $750,000. Mm. Now, here's the part that people will tend to skip. You don't need a 25% gain to get back. You need 33%. And it's almost worse than that, though, because when you're retired, you're pulling money out. So let's say you're pulling out $5,000 a month while you wait. So over that year of waiting for the market to bounce back, that's a $60,000 withdrawal out the door from an account that's already down. So you're selling shares at a discount to fund your grocery bill.
2: Hmm. So obviously, Nick, the withdrawal, because the markets are down, makes the hole deeper while you're trying to climb out of it.
1: And that's the whole ball game. And that's why this isn't just an investment problem. It's an income design problem. Same market, same return. You can have two different retirees. One of them was structured so they didn't have to sell in a down market, and the other wasn't structured that way. 20 years later, those two people are not living the same life. And it had almost nothing to do with the investments that they picked.
0: Yeah. It's the difference between a boat with a bilge pump and a boat with a bucket. Mark, same storm, very different ride.
2: So what's warning light number three we need to be aware of, Jerry?
0: Nobody has ever looked at your tax return and your investment statements at the same time. And I'll bet this is one on the most people are listening to today's list. You probably got an advisor over here who has never seen your tax return, and a CPA over there who has never seen your investment portfolio. And the two of them have never met one another. So who's coordinating? Nobody. And that's not because either of them is bad at their job. It's because nobody's sitting in the chair between them.
2: So I know you guys talk about being a silent partner at times. Is that kind of where this comes from, Jerry?
0: Exactly. If you've got a traditional IRA or a 401k, you have a silent partner in your account. You haven't even been introduced to them. And your partner gets to decide their share later using rules that haven't even been written yet. That silent partner is the IRS. What can they do? Make you pay them some of your money in the form of taxes. Now, here's what I want people to hear. I'm not saying taxes are going up. I'm not making a political prediction. Nobody knows. What I'm saying is you shouldn't need a prediction to have a strategy. A good plan doesn't require you to make the right decision about Washington.
1: And here's another way of putting this. Most people spend 30 years getting a tax deduction. So you put money into a 401k, an IRA, you get a tax deduction. And never once do people ask, well, when do I have to pay those taxes? Mm-hmm. When does that bill actually due? To me, that's like eating dinner at a restaurant with the prices that's not on the menu. And then acting surprised at the end when the bill comes.
2: Mm. The catch of the day.
1: Right?
2: There's no price right next to that one. I don't really like those restaurants that have no prices on the menu. There's no $1 million backing me up to say it doesn't really matter. So, all right, what would be your warning light number four for our retirement, Nick?
1: How about the last time you heard from your advisor was never? or maybe the market drops and you call them after the fact and they say, stay the course. That's not advice. That's a bumper sticker. So the question is, did anybody call you before or maybe even set up the plan in advance of a market drop and say, hey, we're going to build a plan that's durable and flexible and can withstand both good times and bad times?
0: Yeah. And there's a difference between a relationship and a strategy. I've met so many people who love their advisor. Nice guy, great guy, sends me a birthday card, remembers my grandkids' names, and I've never taken that away from anybody. That's a great thing. But nice doesn't pay the bills. If your advisor stepped away tomorrow, could someone else pick up your written plan, read it, and know exactly

0: exactly how your retirement was supposed to work. If there's nothing to hand over, that's what you had was a friendship. A friendship is wonderful. It's just not a plan.
1: So we said we had 6 warning lights. We have time here maybe to get the other 2 in. So I guess, Nick, what's number 5?
2: I'll run through these real quick. I'd say the 5th one is your beneficiary forms are older than your grandchildren. And I know that sounds like small potatoes. It's not. Those forms will override your will. You can have the most beautifully drafted estate plan in Central Florida, and if the form at the custodian says something different, as in the primary beneficiary is your ex-wife, then that form is going to usually win, and I've actually seen that happen. And I would also say warning light 6 is that you've been maybe putting off a decision for more than a year, and you know exactly which one it is. And everybody's got one. It's the thing that you think about in the shower and then you don't do anything about. Maybe it's the old 401k that's sitting at your old job from 2011. Maybe it's the will you started and never finished. Maybe it's your Social Security decision that you keep pushing off. A decision not made is still a decision made. It just happens to be the one that, you know, you're making that decision. You're just making it by accident.
1: All right. So final thing in this segment, let's say somebody's listening and maybe they've got 4 of those 6 lights that are on in their retirement. They're thinking, okay, well, of course, these guys made a list where the answer is call us. They're advisors. That's what they do. So, Jerry, what do you say to that?
0: I'd say they're right to be skeptical. I'd rather talk to a skeptic than somebody who believes everything they hear on the radio. So here's my honest answer, Mark. Go check those 6 things yourself. Every one of them is free. Not one of them requires us. Pull up your beneficiary statements. Ask your advisor when they last saw your tax return. Ask them what the plan is if the market drops 25% next spring. If you get good answers to all 6, wonderful. Turn off your radio and then go enjoy your Saturday. And I mean that. But if you get silence on 4 of them, that silence is the information.
2: And that's really what we're talking about. We're not talking about anybody out of an advisor, you know, talking anybody out of if they have an advisor they really like. We're trying to get people to find out whether the plan that they think they have is the plan they actually do have. And those are 2 completely different things. So here's what I'd suggest, and I want to be very specific about how this works so nobody's guessing. If you've got warning lights on, take 15 minutes. Let's look at them together. It's our complimentary 15-minute telewealth strategy session. It's a call with us. You don't have to drive anywhere or bring in a shoebox of statements. In those 15 minutes, we'll uncover 3 things. Number one, which of those 6 engine lights are financial lights are actually on in your situation? Another thing that we'll do is which one of these is most urgent, because they're not all urgent. And the third thing we'll do is find out whether there's anything on your calendar right now with a deadline attached to it, like the ones that we've talked about. There's no cost, no obligation, nothing to buy. And if at the end, if we think you're in good shape, we'll tell you that. And that happens. And it's a good phone call to make.
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1: All right, here's something to think about. Well, let's say I hand you a stack of $100 bills and tell you that to put them in a safe. I don't tell you the combination, though, and the safe is bolted to the floor in a house you don't own yet, and the closing's in 6 months. That's pretty crazy, and that's ridiculous, right? That's roughly what a lot of retirement plans look like from the inside. All the right pieces, but in the wrong order. Welcome back to On the Money. 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If you're just joining us, here's where we are. We've spent this show talking about two things: retirement decisions that expire, and warning signs that your plan may have a problem that you can't even see yet. All right, so now we're going to be constructive. Nick, let's say somebody's got four warning lights on. We had six that we talked about. So we got four warning lights on. Where do they start?
2: Well, and this is where the rubber hits the road. Here's what most people do when they get worried. They start with investments, because that's the part they see. They see the statements. They see the investments. That's the number. What's the number on the statement? So what they do is they change funds. They move to a different firm. They go to cash. They buy something that they heard of, and it feels like progress, but it's actually just like recarpeting a house that's got a foundation problem.
1: It's really strong carpeting, though. It'll hold the house up, so we're good. What's the right order then, Nick?
2: Let's think about it this way: if we're building a house, you know, and let's call it a financial house, nothing goes on top until the things underneath it can hold the weight. So foundation's got to come first. That's your dependable income. Maybe it's from Social Security, pension, private pension, whatever else is designed to show up whether the market cooperates or not. So it's money that's not at risk. Then you have the walls. That's like the insulation of your house. It can bring in the income. It has risk, but not as much risk as the stock and straight out stocks or mutual fund portfolios. That's going to be like the roof. That's your growth money that sits up there. That's the part that has to outrun inflation over 20 or 30 years. And then around the house, you've got your fencing. That's the part that protects you from taxes, healthcare, maybe long-term care, maybe estate planning. So it's the fencing that protects everything else that's in the house. So the mistake that people have is most people start with the roof. They ignore the walls. They ignore the foundation. They ignore the fencing. So they start with the roof, and they spend all their time in growth mode because that's what the industry talks about, and they never poured the foundation.
0: And Mark, I've been doing this an awful long time, and if I could get one idea into people's heads, it would be this: retirement is not about having the biggest pile, it's about having the most reliable pile. I've watched people retire comfortably with $600,000 because their income plan was outstanding. And I've watched people with $3 million lie awake at night because they had no plan for turning on from that portfolio a paycheck. Money doesn't create confidence, Mark. Income creates confidence.
1: I like that. It starts with income. If you know where your money's coming from, you know it's going to be there for as long as you're here, you really have a lot less stress than some. All right, so let's make this real. Jerry, give me an actual couple and kind of walk me through how this plays out.
0: Let's call them Ray and Diane. Ray's 64, Diane 62. Ray's got about $780,000 in a 401k at a company he has been working for 26 years. Diane, she's got about $310,000 in an IRA and an old 403B from back when she was teaching. House is paid off, about $90,000 sitting in her savings at the bank, no debt except the car, and Ray's got a decision to make. His company's offering an early package. He's got about 90 days to make that decision.
2: That sounds like a pretty good plan. Example there.
1: So roughly $1 million in IRA, 401k, or 403b, right, and another 90k in the bank, no debt, yep, and on paper, that sounds pretty good, Nick.
2: You did the math, the $1 million in basically pre-tax accounts and another $90,000 in an after-tax account. And here's what Ray and Diane believe, is they believe they have $1 million. What they actually have is $1 million minus a partner that they haven't met yet. Because, like I said, all that money is pre-tax. So the first real question isn't, can we retire? It's how much of this is actually ours. That's the first question.
1: All right. So then day one, what's the first move they should be taking?
2: So let's break it into 30-day periods. So let's say the first 30 days, they have to set that income floor, not the investments, the income, because they're retiring. So he's got to make sure he's got income, because there's your early out package. Well, where's my income going to come from? Because I'm not working anymore. So we ask a very unglamorous question. What does it actually cost to be Ray and Diane every month? The fun stuff, the can't skip it stuff, you know, the property taxes, insurance, groceries, utilities, Medicare premiums, all that stuff. So let's just say it's $5,200 a month. Now the question becomes, how much of that $5,200 can we cover with income that shows up whether or not the market's having a good year? Because whatever's left over, that's the gap. And that gap is the actual problem to solve, not beat the market. It's how do we cover the gap?
0: And Mark, this is a moment where people's shoulders drop about 2 inches, because for the first time, somebody's shown them a number that has nothing to do with the Dow. So build your income plan.
1: All right. So the first 30 days income plan. Nick, what about the next 30 days?
2: Tax map. Remember, Ray's 64, Diane's 62. If Ray takes that package, they're walking into their gap years, and that's the window, and it opens whether they're ready or not. So this is where we build a multi-year picture, not what do we owe in April, and I'm talking about taxes now, not what do we owe when April comes rolling around, but what does the next decade of taxes look like? When does Social Security turn on? How does that affect my taxes? What's that do to the tax picture? When do required minimum distributions start? And how does that affect my tax picture? Is there room in these lower years or lower income years to move money to a better tax position on purpose at a rate we choose instead of a rate that someone else chooses because we kicked the can down the road?
1: Jerry, this kind of sounds like the going out of business sale you talked about earlier in the program.
0: Yeah, and that's for sale. And Ray and Diane are standing right in front of the store with about 6 or 7 years to shop. They just retired. Income has dropped. They're in a lower tax bracket for a few years. Now they are taking advantage of things like a Roth conversion.
2: If they know to look for that.
0: Yeah.
2: Yeah.
0: Now, that's the right move for everybody. No, it's not. It depends on what bracket you're in, what you're leaving and to whom, whether you're charitable, whether one spouse is much older. Some people should convert aggressively. Some people shouldn't convert at all. And I've told plenty of people to leave it alone. But you can't know which one you are without running the math. That's the part almost nobody does, run the math.
1: All right, so that's the first 60 days, income, taxes. What about days 60 to 90, Jerry?
0: That's a fencing, Mark. This is the part people skip because it's not fun. Healthcare, Ray's 64. So he's got a Medicare decision landing on him in about a year. And if Diane's on her employer's plan, she's got a gap to bridge until she's 65. Long-term care, they both are healthy right now, which means right now is when they should be looking at their options. And the estate side, do they have current documents, a power of attorney, for example? Are the beneficiary forms correct, or are they living back in 1998?
2: So this is where, look, we're talking about these different increments, 30, 60, 90 days. This is where they all come together. The foundation, the walls, the roof, the tax map, the fencing, everything that we talked about, that's the difference between a portfolio and a plan. A portfolio is a collection of stuff, and a plan is what we're talking about, where every dollar has a job. The foundation, the walls, and the roof. You have a tax map. You have the fencing. Every dollar has a job. And that's what we're talking about is we can actually help you with this. And that's the thing a lot of people do is they say, well, I want to retire. I don't know what to do the first 30 days, 60 days, 90 days. That's where we come in. What we can do in 15 minutes is you can set up a 15-minute telewealth strategy session with us. And what we do is it's not a sales presentation. There's nothing to buy on that call. And we're not going to try and sell you on that call. What it is a short, straightforward conversation with our team about where you actually stand. And we'll look at what your income plan can support. What do you have that's exposed to taxes? Whether anything on your calendar has a deadline. And what we'd handle first if you were sitting in our office. And if you're already in great shape, we'll tell you that. That's the best outcome of the call. But honestly, that's the one that we don't get much of because a lot of people are still out there wondering what's going on. Every single person that I've met, guys, they're underneath all the questions. They're looking at questions about rates and returns and Social Security. And what we're really asking is one question. And I think what a lot of people they're asking is just one question. Am I going to be okay? That's it. And that's what this can do for you. This 15-minute telewealth strategy session can help you figure out if you're okay or not.
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1: 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It's time for one of my favorite things that you guys do on this show, and that is it's red flag, it's green flag. So here's how it works. I read a real life retirement situation to you guys, and then you guys tell me whether it's a red flag or a green flag? But then, more importantly even, is why is it a red flag or why is it a green flag? Listen, you guys can play along with us as well. You can keep score in your head. All right, fair warning. A couple of these have a twist. Are you ready to play?
9: Always a twist. Always a twist with you, Mark.
1: All right, here you go. First one, red flag or green flag? I've got 7 different mutual funds, Nick, so that means I am diversified.
2: Red flag. And it's the most common one we see. Owning 7 things isn't diversification if all those 7 things do the same thing at the same time. So in 2008, people owned a lot of funds. In 2020, people owned a lot of funds. In 2022, people owned a lot of funds. When fear hits, a lot of diversified portfolios suddenly look like one big trade.
0: Yeah. And Mark, I'd use this one all the time. Say you own 50 houses. Sounds diversified, right? Now, what if those 50 houses are on the same hill and the hill catches fire? You weren't diversified. You were repetitive.
1: My insurance agent and company are not happy at that point if 50 houses go up in smoke. All right, here's another one for you. Red flag or green flag? Jerry, I'll talk with you with this to start with you on this one. My advisor called me the week before the market dropped and told me what our plan would be if the market was ever to drop.
0: Big green flag. Huge. Anybody can call you after. Calling before means somebody was actually planning instead of reacting.
2: Well, notice the word plan, what you said. I wrote that down. It's a plan, not a prediction. And nobody knew the market was going to drop. What they knew was what they would do if it did. And that's what you were saying in that one, is that they knew what they were going to do if the market dropped. That's what good looks like. That's a green flag.
1: All right. Another red flag or green flag. Nick, you get this one right out of the gate. I'm 63, and I'm about to sell a rental property. I've got the closing scheduled for next month.
2: Ooh, could be a trap. It's not automatically red. Selling the rental could be a really good decision if you're wanting to get out of it. But the red flag is what's missing. At 63, that sale can affect your Medicare premiums a couple years down the road. It can push you into a different bracket. It can wreck your gap years if you were doing some tax strategies, and it might prevent you from doing those. So it's really a yellow going on red flag, unless somebody looked at the timing before the closing date got set and actually said, okay, here's the proper way to do this. Maybe do it next January as opposed to this December.
0: Yeah, and Mark, here's what I'd tell that person. The deal isn't the problem. The calendar is your problem. Talk to somebody before you sign those papers, not after. After, you're just doing paperwork.
1: Just paperwork. All right, red flag or green flag, another scenario. I've had the same advisor for 20 years. He's a wonderful guy. We've just never had a written retirement income plan. He's never even brought it up.
0: That's a red flag, and it hurts to say it because I believe them that he's a wonderful guy. But think about your doctor. He writes things down. There's a chart. There's a diagnosis and a treatment plan. How would you feel if your doctor said, oh, I don't really write things down. I just keep it in my head.
2: At 20 years of good feelings and 0 pages of a plan, right? And here's my test for it. If that advisor retired next month, could the next person pick up your file and know exactly how your retirement is supposed to work? And if the answer is no, there was a relationship, but not a plan. Those aren't the same asset.
1: All right, Nick, here's one for you. Red flag or green flag? We updated our will 5 years ago, so our estate plan is done.
2: Done? red flag. And this one's sneaky because it feels responsible. Like the will is a piece of it, but your retirement accounts and your life insurance usually don't pass through the will at all. They pass by beneficiary designation. So you can have a perfect will and a 25-year-old form at the custodian pointing that money to go to someplace else entirely, and now you've got a whole different issue.
0: Yeah, I've seen an ex-spouse inherit an IRA, Mark. In real life, not a story I made up for the radio. Everybody was very upset. Nobody could do anything about it. Check the forms. It takes 10 minutes, and it's absolutely free.
1: But in that story, we know that Jenny said, look, I know Denny did not want me to get that IRA money from him because we're no longer married. So I'm going to pass it on to where I know he wants it to go.
0: Absolutely.
2: Yeah. I've seen that. I've seen that tried to be done and never worked.
1: Yeah. All right. Here's another one for you, Nick. I know exactly what my plan does if the market drops 25%. And I've seen it in writing, in dollars.
2: Green flag. And honestly, it's a rare one. If you can say that sentence out loud and mean it, you're ahead of most people who've saved a lot more than you have.
0: Yeah, and I got to tell you, that's the person who sleeps well at night, Mark. But that's really the goal, isn't it? Sleeping well at night.
1: Here's one that we talk more and more about, I think, because of sandwich generations, baby boomers, Gen X, dealing with aging parents, dealing with adult kids, all that, kind of the sandwich generation. Here's what they say. This is a red flag or green flag situation, Jerry. My kids have said that they will take care of us if we ever need long-term care.
0: Oh, this is the hardest one on the list. And I want to be careful because I love that families say that. They mean it when they say it. But it's a red flag, not because your kids don't love you, because you're handing them a job without asking whether they can do that job.
2: And so you got that right. And the part that nobody thinks about, the child says yes is usually the one who lives closest. You're usually in their 50s. They're often working. She often has kids of her own. So care isn't a weekend. It can be years. It's nights. It's lifting. It's giving up a job. And having a plan isn't a lack of faith in your kids. It's a gift to them. It means when the time comes, they get to be your son or daughter instead of your staff.
0: And Mark, nobody I've met wants to be a burden on someone.
2: They want to be independent.
0: Yeah, absolutely. Yeah. They don't want to be a burden. Saying I don't want to be a burden, that isn't a plan either.
1: All right, so when you think about this, here's another red or green flag, because long-term care, nobody wants to talk about it, but we have to talk about it. So if you'd like to talk with the team, it's 800-691-3372. That Medicare and Medicaid, all those things, everything healthcare related is just going up and up and up and up in price. You need a plan. You need a strategy. So here's another one for you, Nick. And this one I can relate to. Hey, I'm going to claim Social Security at 62 and invest it. That way I get more years of checks.
2: And I'm going to say yellow on this one. Here's why. And I won't call it flat red. For some people, claiming early is really the right answer. Maybe there's a health situation. They need the income. Maybe they have a much younger spouse, someone who needs to bridge an income gap. What makes it red is the reasoning. You said in that one, more years of checks. I get more years of checks and I'll invest it. It's a math argument that usually doesn't survive contact with the actual numbers, and it ignores the survivor side of it because the survivor gets a lower check when something happens to them. So there's a whole bunch of red that could happen because of this, and you don't want to just say it's yellow or it's green. No, it could be red.
0: Yeah, and that's one time hard to reverse decision. Mark, it's not a fund you can swap out next year. Measure twice, cut once, Bill.
1: All right, we got about 2.5 minutes left. So I'm going to give you a little some lightning round action. All right. So lightning speed. Finish this sentence. Nick first, then Jerry.
2: Ooh.
1: The most expensive word in retirement is?
2: Later?
0: Someday.
2: Oh.
1: We'll get to it at some point. All right. Jerry, I'll start with you on this one. The one thing every retiree should know by heart is?
0: Where the paycheck's going to come from.
2: Oh, that's a good one. That's a good one. I'll go next to that is how much of that is actually going to be theirs after taxes.
1: After taxes, absolutely. All right, Nick, you're up first, then Jerry. If I could give every listener one homework assignment this weekend, it would be?
2: Oh, this is the one you can do in 5 minutes. Pull up your beneficiary forms, all of them, and make sure everything name is right. It takes 10 minutes. It's free. It doesn't cost you anything. It'd save you a whole bunch of trouble.
0: Sit down with your spouse and ask, if I weren't here, would you know what to do? And then actually listen to their answer.
1: It probably got pretty quiet in there pretty quickly.
2: It usually does, unfortunately. Yeah. And so let's tie a bow around this for this show today, because everything we talked about really had one thread running through it. Today we talked about doors that close, decisions with expiration dates that nobody talks about. We talked about warning lights, how to fix those things, red flags, green flags. The thread is every one of those is easier to handle early and harder to handle late. Every single one of them. And I want to say something really to everybody who's listening right now. If you've been putting off looking at this, you're not lazy. You're not bad of money. You're just busy. Everybody's busy. You've had a life. You've raised kids. You've worked. You took care of your parents. You showed up. But the calendar doesn't care how busy you've been. The gap years open and close, whether you're doing them or not. Your health on one day could be different the next day. Your survivor rules apply whether anybody's warned you or not. So let me ask you one question. If your retirement plan has a weakness in it, would you rather find out now or later? Mm-hmm. And that's the importance of this when we get together for a 15-minute telewell strategy session, which is a call of our team, is to help you figure out what trouble you're in, if any, what blind spots you have, and make sure that you have somebody that's handling these issues for you. And it all starts with 15 minutes to get this done for you.
1: 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You can write it down. Better yet, do it now while you're thinking about it, because we just spent an hour talking about what happens when people wait. As always, a pleasure. Always enjoy our time together. You guys, enjoy the rest of your weekend.
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15: News this hour at Town Hall. I'm Bob Agnew in Washington. The U.S. is now imposing 50% tariffs on $20 billion worth of Canadian products. That's after last-ditch negotiations came up short in an effort to resolve the latest strain in relations between the historic allies. Canada says it will retaliate. The Pentagon says at least 757 service members have been wounded since the war against Iran got underway.
16: More than 580 are Army soldiers. The total injured also include 86 sailors, 64 airmen, and 19 Marines. While many of the casualties are categorized as having occurred during Operation Epic Fury, the Pentagon has created a new category for wounded troops, saying that Operation Epic Fury has concluded. The Pentagon and U.S. Central Command have offered almost no details on how the injuries occurred. However, officials say that the vast majority of those injuries are traumatic brain injuries. I'm Lisa Dwyer.
15: The Supreme Court rules construction on that new White House ballroom can continue.
14: It's a huge win for President Trump. Chief Justice John Roberts rules work on the ballroom can continue. President Trump taking to his Truth Social page, noting how vital the project is for our national security. The concrete and steel structure is 5 stories deep and 70 feet high and includes bomb shelters and medical facilities and a drone port. The president writes, it is something that presidents have wanted for 150 years and that the military has been seeking for the last 100 years. Their wish will soon be fulfilled.
15: That is correspondent Laura Witters reporting. New CDC figures highlighting the administration's efforts in declining overdose deaths, and it has happened. Supporters say the numbers prove President Trump's border and cartel crackdown is saving lives. Synthetic opioid deaths falling by 22% last year. More at townhall.com.
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17: Okay, good morning and welcome to Ask the Doctor. 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I'm Dr. Michael Lang. 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And the phone number is 877-969-8600. That's 877-969-8600. My co-host for many, many, many moons now is Dr. Susan Summerton, who is also an optometric physician, also certified nutritional specialist, but also fellowship trained in many arenas in the nutritional realm. So I want to take this opportunity to welcome Dr. Susan Summerton to the show. Good morning, Dr. Summerton.
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17: 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That's 877-969-8600. And last week, we were not live in the studio. You had to listen to a best of, and I apologize for that, but every now and then we got to get out and, you know, promote our businesses. So I want to do a shout out to the Florida Chiropractic Association. We were one of their sponsors. And Fortify Vitamins, so myself, Mackenzie, that's my daughter, and Taylor Moncado were in Orlando from Wednesday, Thursday, Friday, and Saturday. And I got to tell you, these chiropractors, they understand nutrition. They really do. It was an amazing event. We talked nutrition to doctors from all over the country. It was their national convention. And just a shout out to all the chiropractors and their staff and everybody, all the professionals that were there. It was an amazing convention. And then we also, at the same time, were sponsoring the Fit Fest here in Tampa at the fairgrounds. So that was Tasha and Shay. And I went over there Saturday afternoon, and Mackenzie was there as well. So we met a lot of people at the Fit Fest that were in tune with fitness, and it was a great time. And I got to tell you, the biggest hits was our new Fortify Fit Bites. Fortify Fit Bites were huge. Of course, we're giving out free samples. 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Fortify Fit Meal was huge. And with the chiropractors, also the anti-inflammatory components, the Super Omega, the Next Gen Curcumin, and the Rejuvenate. So, you know, I think, Dr. Summerton, more and more athletes, as well as doctors, are becoming much more in tune with super clean supplements and supplements that are fully transparent. Supplements that they're not hiding behind a proprietary blend where they don't tell you what's in it. And that's kind of the direction Fortify has taken. I think our listeners, our viewers, our patients, the doctors, athletes are becoming more and more educated now, don't you think?
6: It is. And when we talk about supplements and we recommend supplements in our office, a lot of it, some people will take as a push to buy supplements, but we really sell the supplements so that we can ensure we've done the work for you. We've done the research to make sure that you are getting top quality, non-contaminated supplements, because it's very confusing when you go to the store. There's so many choices and you just don't know which one to buy. And so we've taken that upon ourselves because we enjoy it. That's what we like to do, and we want to help you. And when we recommend supplements, we want to get results. And it's the quality does matter extremely, and the dosage. And so we want to recommend that you're getting enough to have a therapeutic effect, and you're not going to put any toxins in your system, or you're using cheaper quality that don't absorb in your system. And so it's a lot of work to figure it out, but we enjoy doing it, and we enjoy spreading the message to you.
17: 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We actually have too many bundles right now. We're probably going to cut some of the bundles back. 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But one of the biggest ones is our superfood. The superfood was also a big hit. 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They're not certified organic, and they're not guaranteed it's not coming from China. And so, and some of these are selling for $99 a jug, and I'm not going to mention the name of the number one out there. They're really promoting the heck out of it. So our superfood is organic, Fortify Organic Blue-Green Superfood. We've done the science. We put nutrients in it that work synergistically together, therapeutic levels. 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And we're giving you a bundle right now. It's the superfood bundle where you get three of them. 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I see somebody from WRNO is chiming in New Orleans. Dr. Lang, Brad Smith, old classmate of yours at Sam Barth, coming in loud and clear in Metairie on WRNO. Wow, Brad Smith, I remember you. Hey, thanks for the call. WRNO used to be We're the Rock of New Orleans, but now it's a mega talk radio station in New Orleans. All right, let's open up the phone lines. 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So when you wake up in the morning, you fasted all night. That's your fast. You don't have to do all these crazy fasts. And we have to replenish our food, our nutrients, with protein, okay? When I quiz my patients, I ask them, what did they have for breakfast? Most of them say, well, didn't have breakfast. Or I had a cup of coffee. Cup of coffee and a piece of toast. I had a bagel. You know, I had some oatmeal. I had some cereal that was, you know, red, white, and blue with a lot of sugar on it. But people are not getting protein for breakfast. And Dr. Summerton, there's a new study that came out that said that a high-protein breakfast is extremely important, especially for all these people that are wanting to lose weight. Isn't that true?
6: It is. I know. And they did this study basically kind of wondering why you're searching that pantry at 9 o'clock at night. You've got those cravings. Well, what can they do to help you with that? And they look back and found that most of those never got a good kind of solid nutrition start to the day. And breakfast is break the fast that came originally because that's what people knew. They knew they had to put energy in the body to get themselves throughout the day. And when you put that protein-rich breakfast in your body, that helps reduce those cravings later on at night. Like, it's not just the one thing you need to do. We understand those cravings. That's why we came out with FitBite, because you might need a little extra. But starting the day off with about 25 to 30 grams of protein, depending on how much you weigh. The more you weigh, the more protein you need to get. But something like eggs, Greek yogurt, cottage cheese, and for like people like me that are on the go, you don't have a lot of time in the morning to sit and cook the breakfast, I love a nice whey protein shake to get me going, and that's really useful when I don't have a lot of time or a big appetite in the morning. It just gets you off to that great start, and then you'll notice you don't have as much food cravings later on during the day.
17: Absolutely. Consuming protein is very important, and I mix it up. You know, I have kind of a rule not to eat the same breakfast frequently, because I did that with shrimp. I used to eat shrimp every day growing up in New Orleans. I mean, shrimp for breakfast, lunch, and supper, and I developed a severe hypersensitivity reaction, and now I'm highly allergic to shrimp. I die if I eat any shrimp. So I don't want that to happen with breakfast foods. As a matter of fact, this morning I had the new Fortify Super Protein and vanilla. By the way, the new vanilla flavor and the Fortify Super Protein is delicious. It's grass-fed, non-denatured. That means we're not destroying it with heat and acid. It's an amazing vanilla flavor. It tastes like a Frosty. And I had a banana and a pineapple in it, and I had it with some coconut milk. So a cup and a half of coconut milk, a scoop of the Super Protein, I don't know, about three slices of pineapple, and a half a banana, and I gave the other half a banana to my mom, and she had an egg omelet. So that was quick, didn't take me long, super high protein. The bromelain is the enzymes from the pineapple that breaks down the protein, and then the potassium in the banana is very good for dry eye and for people that have heart arrhythmias. So that's a great breakfast, lunch, or supper, or just a meal in between, especially if you're working out a lot. Think about the Fortify Super Protein or the Fortify Grass-Fed Protein, and use some berries or fruits with it, just two. Don't overdo it, because you don't want to get too much sugar. And remember, you never combine banana, pear, apple, avocado with berries. So if you're making a berry smoothie, you can put blueberries and strawberries, but don't put blueberries and banana, because the polyphenol oxidase in those fruits block the flavonoids in the berries. The things people learn from Ask the Doctor with Dr. Somerton and Dr. Lang. You know, we're not just talking eye care, do we, Dr. Somerton?
6: I know, and those are some just useful little tips that you can add into your diet every day. And I like how you mentioned you put that pineapple in there, that a lot of, especially as women, when we're trying to lose weight, we're like, oh, we can't eat any carbohydrate. Well, we have to look at protein given as the building blocks, but carbohydrates provide the energy that we need if we know we have to do that resistance training. We know we want to go on a long walk. We still need those healthy carbohydrates, like you mentioned, adding the pineapple into that shake. And we're not talking about processed carbohydrates. Anytime we recommend carbohydrates, it's those high quality, your fruits, your vegetables, your beans, lentils, potatoes, those into your diet. We don't want to restrict them completely, but you have to remember total energy intake matches what you're doing as far as activity. So you want to kind of make sure you are doing exercise as well as eating healthy.

0: or use especially mouthwash before you're going to eat any of these foods, because it decreases the good microbes in your mouth, the enzymatic activity that breaks down and causes these conversions for vasodilation. They've done studies where if you use mouthwash too frequently, you can actually develop high blood pressure because of mouthwash. So that's a little tidbit of information to help. I'm going to let Dr. Somerton chime in a little bit about the dietary nitrates.
1: Yeah, and I agree all that you said. And I think beet powder every once in a while is good. But like you said, doing the same thing over and over again, it can cause issues. So it's nice to have that variety. But basically, it's the nitrates in that beet powder that turn into the nitric oxide. And for callers who don't know, the nitric oxide is what widens your blood vessels and helps muscles get more oxygen during the workouts. With it widening the blood vessels, regular loose can help drop the blood pressure a little bit. We're not saying it's a treatment for blood pressure, but it's just what happens with the nitric oxide there. So there's definitely benefits to taking it, but like you said, we have to watch out for those high in oxalates. But you can get nitrate-rich vegetables like arugula. Spinach is another one he mentioned. Like celery is good, even lettuce and garlic. Those all help it too. So incorporating those vegetables will also increase it. And like he said before, just eating that watermelon that has that L-citrulline in it naturally, that can raise those nitric oxides naturally rather than taking it. You can either take arginine directly or you can eat the watermelon.
0: And remember, the watermelon also has the sugar, so it's replacing muscle glycogen. So watermelon is like a perfect post-recovery. Believe it or not, chocolate milk and watermelon is not bad if it's like an A2 chocolate milk. Now, the ultimate would be take like a Fortify Fit Pro, add a whey protein isolate to it, because it already has everything in it. But if you don't want to take a powder, then, you know, you could do chocolate milk and watermelon, blend it together for 3 seconds and drink it down right after, you know, you're out about doing any type of exercise. And it works pretty good.
2: Wow, cool. How much watermelon would you have to drink for some type of little bit of a boost, you know, like just one slice or like half a watermelon?
0: Three watermelons. You know. That's easy, right? Three whole watermelons.
2: Yeah, I'm ready. Turn me loose, you know. I'm going to pour a bottle of vodka in there, too.
0: I would take probably, about three-quarters of a watermelon. I mean, it's pretty easy to eat that.
2: Yeah, so three, like a decent amount of watermelon to get the boost. Yeah.
0: And put a little salt on it, a little pink Himalayan sea salt. And it also depends on your weight. Obviously, 80 pounds, you don't need that much. But, you know, I'm 200 pounds of solid muscle, so I eat a lot more watermelon.
2: Wow, Dr. Somerton and Dr. Lang, you're such a fun crew to wake up to. It's so nice to listen to you. Thank you so much.
0: All right, David, you have a good one. Take care.
2: Bye-bye.
0: All right, you're listening to Ask the Doctors, 877-969-8600. That's 877-969-8600. In just a few minutes, we're going to talk about creatine, how it's good for not only the muscles, but the brain, but bone density, and how women should probably benefit from it. We're going to expand on that, and we're going to expand on a new generation creatine that we're going to talk about as well. But let's go to the phones. Our good friend Steve in Clearwater. Steve, good morning. Welcome to the program.
3: Well, you know how they discovered, I'm getting an echo here. Are you hearing that?
0: Nope.
3: Okay, I'll try to overcome it. The way they discovered this nitrate thing is there was a man who had real bad angina, and he noticed that he only got angina on the weekends. And they couldn't figure out why would he just get angina on the weekends. Well, he worked in a fertilizer plant, and he once in a while inhaled a little bit of nitrate fertilizer dust. And so that was a vasodilator. So when he was at work, he didn't get the angina, but when he was home on the weekends, he did.
0: Wow.
3: And that's one way they discovered that. Another thing is, being you were talking about beets, don't confuse nitric oxide with nitrous oxide, which a lot of people do. And nitrates are what make grass very green after a thunderstorm. They're nitrates. Now, why hasn't anybody created a nitrate supplement? You know, just like you have a calcium supplement or you have a, why couldn't you have a sodium nitrate supplement?
0: Well, there are supplements out there that are putting things in it that can convert dietary nitrates, that, you know, things like L-arginine, L-citrulline, citrulline malate. So there are some things on the market already like that.
3: Right. One thing I would suggest you try to do sometime, you were talking about quality of your products. And what I think it would be interesting for you to do is someday come on the radio and have one of the bottles of the famous one-a-day vitamins, you know, either one-a-day or Centrum or any of these common one-a-day vitamins.
0: Right.
3: And compare it ingredient by ingredient with yours and say why your is better. Why does it have a better form of this? Why does it have a better form of this nutrient? And go line by line with your supplement, your multiple vitamin, with those common multiple vitamins and compare them. I think it'd be a great head-to-head competition as to quality.
0: It would be, but you know, I don't know if it's just my ethics. I don't like to really talk about other people's products in a bad way. I like to highlight our products, so that's why I don't mention the brand names. And also due to legal ramifications, I don't want to be sued either. But I like to just hone in on the positive aspects of Fortify. When you compare our Fortify Complete Advanced Nutrition Multivitamin iVitamin to some of the ones you mentioned, there is no comparison. There really isn't. We have a very high ORAC value where they do not. You know, ours are made from sourced from the best places on the planet with therapeutic levels, and we're fully transparent. We don't have a proprietary blend. We tell you what's in ours. We're proud of that. But I like to just hone in on the positive aspects of Fortify and not you know, announce the negative benefits of other products. I just don't like to do that. That's just my personal ethics.
3: Well, you,
0: one day
3: one
0: God's going to let me through the pearly gates because I was a good person.
3: You say you don't like to talk about the negative things, but everything, something from China comes up, they get clobbered.
0: Ah, they do. But I don't mention any brand names now, do I?
3: Okay, I'll let you go.
0: All right, Steve. Have a good one. All right, you're listening to Ask the Doctors. This is Dr. Michael Lang and Dr. Susan Summerton. If you got a question, give us a call at 877-969-8600. That's 877-969-8600. You know, my mom and dad taught me that if you can't say anything good about something, don't say anything at all. So I just don't. That's my personal philosophy. I mean, what do you think? Am I wrong, Dr. Summerton?
1: No, I completely agree, because we're here to promote what works and what's positive. We're not really here to down other stuff. There's many good products on the market, but there's also many bad products on the market, and we can't keep track of the thousands or hundreds of thousands there are. So we have to focus on the good and quality and what we know works.
0: Right, and it's all about educating the public. So when we talk about omega-3, we always say look and make sure the levels are between 1,600 and 2,400 milligrams of EPA and DHA or even DPA, and make sure it is a reesterified triglyceride form, that's RTG form, or TG form. And if you look for that on the labels, then you can't go wrong. And then the lion's share, we don't have to mention any names, do not have that on their label, so you know not to buy it. The same thing with whey protein. So if you look at our whey protein, our fortified grass-fed whey protein isolate or our super protein, I always say look for three things on the label. Make sure it says grass-fed, because then it is low in pro-inflammatory omega-6 and high in anti-inflammatory omega-3. So make sure it says grass-fed, non-denatured. That means it hasn't been destroyed with heat and acid. And where the cows come from. So we tell you this is New Zealand grass-fed. And then we have one that's grass-fed whey isolate. Either comes from Scotland, Ireland, or America, depending on the batch, so we have to change the label around. So once again, like Dr. Summerton said, it's about educating the public, not, you know, denouncing other brands. All right, phone lines are open, 877-969-8600. Give us a call. No matter how simple or complicated the question is, we will try to answer it to the best of our ability. If we don't know the answer, we won't fake it. We will do the research and get back with you. So 877-969-8600. We are coast to coast, from California over to Florida, up to Pennsylvania and Chicago and everywhere in between. So let's talk a little bit about creatine, all right? First of all, whey protein has all the essential amino acids and the branched chain amino acids, and it does have the three amino acids, arginine, glycine, and methionine, that are all tripled together to make creatine. So your body can form creatine if you're getting enough protein. But it's hard to get the 5 grams of creatine without taking an actual supplement. Creatine is actually on fire. I mean, that was one of our hottest things at all these conferences this last week, was our Fortify Fit Pro and our Fortify Creatine MyH and B Vitamin D. And we've always talked about Creapure creatine as being the best creatine on the market. And it is amazing creatine. And that's what we use. But companies are trying to always take the number one guy down. They really are. And so there is a couple of other companies out here that are not from China that are making creatine, and they're coming out. One I'm going to tell you is called Creactin. And there's some interesting studies with Creactin. And it has something called 500 mesh, where other ones are 200 mesh. So 500 mesh, that means that the size of these creatine molecules is much, much smaller than, you know, the current one. So the mesh would be 2,500. 500 mesh would be 25 microns versus 75 microns. And what's this mean? It means it mixes faster. It's totally clear in water. There's no sediment, but it's easier on the stomach. Some people that take creatine get bloated, all right? So you don't get any of the bloating. And they claim it's 2.5 times more bioavailable. So, Dr. Summerton, the whole goal behind taking supplements like creatine or anything, curcumin, is to try to increase the bioavailability so you absorb and you get the therapeutic benefits. And that's what we're all about, trying to find and research the best supplements that have the best bioavailability. So we've ordered some of these. We're going to have samples, and Dr. Summerton and the staff and I, we're going to be trying these very soon. But it is exciting to see that the whole nutritional arena is just constantly getting better and better, and we try to stay abreast of those changes, don't we?
1: We do, and like you mentioned, we do get things like this in our diet. The creatine comes from glycine, arginine, and methionine, which are amino acids that you get by eating meat and eating food. But we look at how much you need to get, and do those reliably raise the creatine in the way we want the effect? And there are studies that say we really don't want to just take those three amino acids by itself. It doesn't have the effect that creatine does. So that's why we have to go into the lab to make sure they make a good quality creatine. There are some studies that say, especially with the arginine, if you take that separately, that's what causes those GI effects. We talked about the nitric oxide. It can affect that and lower the blood pressure and also interact with medications. So you don't really want to take that separately. We want to look at that creatine in a safe way, the right dosage, without making sure there's any impurities in there. We want a pure product that's absorbed and has the muscle effect, the brain effect, and even now we're discovering positive bone effects.
0: Absolutely. And we're going to talk more about that. There's a 12-month clinical study on postmenopausal women and resistance training, and we're going to talk about that in just a minute. But we're getting some more calls, so let's go to the phones. Let's go to Daniel in Kenneth City. Daniel, welcome to the program.
4: Good morning, Dr. Lang, Dr. Summerlin. Good to hear everybody on the radio again. I just got one comment and one question.
0: Yep.
4: And my comment is, I want to thank you for saving my career as a professional pilot, because when I saw you and we got sorted out my cataracts and you sent me off to get them done, every day that I wake up now, everything's in focus. I go through the day flying and whatnot, everything's in focus. I go to bed, everything's in focus. I only use the word, it's a miracle, because I don't have a better word for it. So I want to thank you and the whole gang up there for that.
0: Amen.
4: And then my question is, what's the difference between just regular chromium picolinate and GTF, glucose tolerance factor, chromium.
0: Wow. All right, so I'm going to let I'm going to talk about that briefly, and then let Dr. Somerton chime in a little bit also. So, I mean, chromium. I've always used chromium picolinate in our supplements because most of the studies that I'm aware of, the chromium picolinate is great at not only reducing blood sugar, all right, increasing metabolism, helping you to burn fat. And we use that in our new Fit meal. It's one of our thermogenic fat burners that helps to regulate blood sugar naturally. We've taken a combination of chromium picolinate, Capsimax, which is a derivative of hot sauce, CLA, and, wow, what's the other one? CLA, Capsimax, chromium picolinate. And now, and I developed, and I can't think of what the other one is. That's going to drive me absolutely bananas. I will think of it in a minute. Dr. Somerton, you chime in while I think about this.
1: Yeah, and I'm familiar with that form of picolinate as well that they use for marketing for blood sugar control, cravings, and weight loss. But compared to like chloride, I know that it's absorbed better, and that's why using that form is, again, we talk about quality and which form, because that's what studies have shown you get the most absorption. If you're looking to take it for weight loss or you have diabetes, you want to make sure that you're getting the absorption, but you also have to be careful if you're taking it for blood sugar that it doesn't have any side effects with your glucose-lowering medications, too.
0: This is right.
4: Okay, I appreciate that. I was asking for a friend because they were taking that chromium picolinate, and they said it wasn't working for lowering their A1C.
0: Yeah, so there's a lot of other things. If you know, Daniel, if you'd shoot me an email at idude92@icloud.com, so E-Y-E-D-U-D-E, idude92@icloud.com, then I can link you up with some studies talking about this in a lot more detail.
4: All right, I can do that. I'll let somebody else have a crack at the show. Like I said, you and the whole gang up there, you just absolute miracle workers. That's all I can say. And nobody should hesitate about going up there. I'm drive up there from St. Pete, and it's worth it to me.
0: Well, thank you, Kenneth. Thank you, Daniel, not Kenneth. Kenneth City, Daniel. I appreciate the call.
4: All right. Have a good day.
0: You too. And we appreciate the positive comments. And Dr. Somerton, if you get a chance, if you can pull out a Fit meal, it's driving me crazy. I mean, I might not even be able to finish the show. Now he's coming out with it. I think here we go. AJ's got it. Let me see what we got here right in front of me. Oh, we got the nutrient profile. Da da da da. Drum roll, please. So we got, oh, yeah, Ceylon cinnamon, of course. Why didn't I remember that? Ugh. All right, so Ceylon cinnamon, Capsimax, CLA, and chromium picolinate. That's the four fat burners that we have that also can help regulate blood sugar in the Fortify Fit meal. I need to eat a few more Fortify Focus and Brains, Dr. Somerton. I'm losing my memory here.
1: It's a Saturday morning after a busy week.
0: And only 2.5 hours of sleep last night. So that's a typical night for me. So, you know, we got to talk about this. Creatine is great for people that are sleep deprived. Isn't that correct?
1: It is, because there has been studies that, especially with jet lag, if to help you recover from that lack of sleep in those situations, if you increase your dosage, normally we recommend about 5 to 8, but if you increase it to about 20, and I would spread it across the course of the day for a couple days after you've had that sleep deprivation, it gives your energy those brain cells that you don't have as much brain fog that you would after you've missed that sleep or have that jet lag.
0: Yep. So I'm going to take me some more creatine today. You can go to fortify.com, and we have just the CreaPure creatine combined with MyHMB and vitamin D. You take a scoop. It's unflavored. You can put in water and mix it up. My mom puts in orange juice, shakes it up, and drinks it down. I'm going to have a couple of those today to help with my sleep deprivation. So let's talk a little bit about bone density. There's a 12-month clinical study, like I said, on postmenopausal women recently that were resistant trained. It was placebo-controlled, and it showed that women had less bone loss and twice the strength when they took creatine.
1: Right, and that is a particularly important for postmenopausal women when that decline in estrogen is also coincides with about 20% of that bone density. So they looked at these women over the course of the year, and they particularly focused on the hip bone loss, and so they actually found out that those women in midlife who took the creatine alongside strength training, so you do have to do the strength training as well, that reduced that hip bone loss for about 70% compared to those who trained without it. So it's just, we still have to do the work. We still have to put some resistance in those bones and those muscles in the form of weight or bands. And then that helps with the in what we call those bone-building cells, those osteoblasts, plus the creatine helps with your muscles so that you can do those exercises better if you're stronger. And so it's almost a win-win. You get the bone benefits, you get the muscle benefits, and the brain energy benefits by just adding that little bit of creatine into your diet. And we know women, too, women have a harder time storing creatine than men. We have less, so it's even more important. You think of creatine as the guys in the gym, but it's actually even more important for women to take it because we don't store it as much, and we need it, too.
0: That's absolutely right. So if you get anything from this show today, you know, eat more protein and take a good creatine supplement, preferably at this time, CreaPure Creatine, and you can get that at fortify.com, F-O-R-T-I-F-E-Y-E, fortify.com. Or I'll give you the phone number one time. I'll give it to you slowly for Fortify Vitamins. You can call it. I think they're answering the phones until 3 today. That's 866-503-9746. One more time, 866-503-9746. Also, so now we can take creatine, right, and exercise. 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And think about this. If you do some resistance training, I mean, just two times a week, it protects against Alzheimer's, however you say that. 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All right, we're open to the phone lines. If you got a question, give us a call at 877-969-8600. That's 877-969-8600. Now, since we are eye doctors, we're going to talk a little bit about eye nutrition. So the big three are really dry eye, macular degeneration, and glaucoma. There's a lot of other things that can happen in the eye. And since we just, you know, sponsored the Fortify sponsorship of the chiropractic convention, where we were talking a lot about inflammation with chiropractors, let's talk a little bit about curcumin. Fortify developed something called Next Gen Curcumin. It's fueled by curcugin. Curcugin is the only oleoresin food grade curcumin on the market, so it absorbs very well without any synthetics or without using black pepper extract that can disrupt the mucosal lining of your gut, can interfere with drug absorption, and can cause liver problems. So you don't want to use black pepper extract long periods of time with your curcumin. So curcumin is great for inflammation in the eye. When you think about it, Dr. Summerton, we have all sorts of itises in the eye, retinitis, uveitis, iritis, and also drusen in the macula and dry eye. And curcumin is a supplement that's been shown to possibly be beneficial for all of this.
1: It is, and like you mentioned, itis, for the listeners out there, any diagnosis that says the word itis, it means you have inflammation somewhere and what they're referring to. And inflammation, we all have it. We get it from really anything, the 2.5 hours of sleep, you're going to have inflammation. You eat processed foods, you're going to have inflammation. You become stressed, you're going to have inflammation. So our lifestyle is just full of things that trigger inflammation. So we have to kind of combat it, and we still need to work on doing the right things, getting the rest, the sleep, so that we can help that. But we need that extra boost, and we look for natural things. What can we do to help lower it? And taking that good quality curcumin is, we take it orally. We don't put it in our eyes. We take it as a supplement. And that helps those pathways that lower inflammation in your body, whether it is, when we look at it, dry eye, ocular surface inflammation, or uveitis, inflammation in the eye. It's just another little thing to add to that whole of what we're doing to control inflammation in the body.
0: Yep. And we're getting ready to take a call in just a second, so Paul, just be patient for another 30 seconds. I just want to mention another great nutrient for the eyes is lutein, zeaxanthin, and astaxanthin. Fortify Vitamins was the first in the country to combine all three of those, lutein, zeaxanthin, and astaxanthin, years and years ago. And this can help protect against blue light damage to your retina, helps with choroidal blood flow to the eye, and helps with ciliary muscle functioning. So it can protect your eyes and help you focus even better. It's called Fortify Focus, and we do have that under the bundle right now, where you buy four of them and you get a dramatic discount. So check out Fortify Focus. Go to the bundle section. And we're going back to the phones. Let's go to Paul in the Villages. Paul, good morning. Thanks for holding.
5: Good morning, Dr. Lang. Good morning, Dr. Summerton. You were talking about creatine. I take 5 milligrams of the creatine, CreaPure.
0: Right.
5: And I found that if you put it into warm water, liquid, juice, or whatever, not hot, but just warm it up a little bit, the creatine melts. It completely dissolves.
0: Yep, you're absolutely right. The warmth, and you don't want to get too hot, because my mom used to put it in her coffee, but if too hot, it can denature it. But that does, and then it's not as gritty, and it does work very well. That's a good tidbit of information, nutritional information, yes.
5: Okay, very good. I'll see you in 6 months.
0: All right, Paul, you take care.
5: Take care. Bye-bye.
0: All right, we got a lot of great patients. Once again, if you'd like to see Dr. Summerton or myself or any of the doctors at the Lang Eye Institute, remember, we're in the Villages right on County Road 101 and 466. Looks like a big plantation on the Mississippi River, state-of-the-art eye care facility. We've got everything we need. So you can call 352-753-4014. One more time, the phone number for Lang Eye Institute is 352-753-4014. And Dr. Summerton is there, of course, Dr. Lori Caputi, Dr. Christine Gillikin, and myself, Dr. Michael Lang. So we got four of us to take good care of you with a nutritional twist. Dr. Summerton, you're going to have to tell everybody goodbye. Once again, the show went really fast.
1: 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We want you to stay strong, stay nourished, take care of both the aging eye and the aging body.
0: 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So go to the bundle section on Fortify. 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I write a lot of articles about nutrition and overall body wellness in the blog section. I'm Dr. Michael Lang, helping keep America fit and healthy. With that, we're out of here. 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
11: When George Washington accepted command of the Continental Army, Americans were fighting a king and determined not to replace one form of unchecked power with another. Washington understood the difference between authority and ownership. In 1775, he declared, "When we assume the soldier, we do not lay aside the citizen." Even as commander of America's army, Washington remembered that he remained one of the people and that the power entrusted to him was never his to keep. He did not fight to rule America. He fought so Americans could govern themselves. Washington's example gave the young nation something more than victory. It gave America a standard for leadership. Those who hold power must remain accountable to the people they serve. Because in a free nation, leadership is not ownership. It is a duty and a trust.
6: 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Orlando. 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Orlando.
12: News this hour at Town Hall. I'm Bob Agnew in Washington. A big announcement on Friday from Vice President J.D. Vance as he spoke at the Cleveland Cliffs Middletown Works facility in Middletown, Ohio. He says the administration is working hard to bring back American manufacturing.
13: That brings me to why I'm here today, because we're not just here to talk about the celebration and the good news and the numbers. We're here to announce that Cleveland Cliffs is making today, right here in Middletown, Ohio, a $1 billion investment in transformational manufacturing right here in our home.
12: Vance reminding the crowd his own grandfather worked at that very plant for decades, something he detailed in his popular book, Hillbilly Elegy. The U.S. has imposed 50% tariffs on $20 billion in Canadian goods, including hockey sticks and medical supplies. President Trump says the move protects American jobs. The Pentagon has fired the Stars and Stripes top editor.
14: The editor-in-chief of Stars and Stripes says that the Pentagon has fired him, as well as the newspaper's publisher and a reporter. Eric Slavin cited an interview he gave in which he objected to any potential censorship by the U.S. military. The newspaper's publisher, who announced his impending retirement days ago, was also dismissed. The military newspaper is partly funded by the Pentagon, but has a long legacy of editorial independence.
12: That is correspondent Donna Warder reporting. In Carlisle, Pennsylvania, the investigation continues today into this week's collision between a Cessna 150 and a state police Bell 407 helicopter. NTSB investigator Aaron McCarter.
15: We were able to get data cards off both the Cessna 150 and the helicopter. So that is very good news from a data standpoint. Hopefully we will be able to get additional information and data off the engine parameters of the Bell helicopter on Saturday.
12: That collision took place during a training flight. More on these stories at townhall.com.
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24: Roger Franklin Williams, Talking Old School, was recorded to air at this time.
20: Guys, welcome back to Talking Old School, Roger Franklin Williams. presented by Christner's Prime Steak and Lobster, and by Gatorland, the alligator capital of the world in Orlando, Florida. Guys, it's great to be with you on a wonderful football Saturday. High school football kicked off around the state of Florida last night. College is right around the corner. We have a football show for you today. But, of course, you've going to cover a few other things before we get started. I want to hope you had a great week, and it's great to appreciate you joining us as we head into a brand new weekend. Of course, Talking Old Schools, where you'll hear in-depth interviews with Hall of Famers and legends from back in the day, and consistent, credible coverage of high school sports, as well as commentary on contemporary sports from a perspective that honors the old school values of hard work, teamwork, and respect for the game. And those old school off the field values of God, family, country. Talking Old School with Roger Franklin Williams is the sports talk show that respects our American flag and national anthem and the principles and values they represent. We support and defend free speech, and we support women athletes who do not want to compete against men. I'm not woke, I'm not cool. I'm proud to be old school. Guys, we'll get right into our show. Pleased to be joined in the studio by Coach Paul Lounsbury, regular contributor to Talkin' Old School, longtime assistant coach for the UCF Knights, where his roles included offensive line coach and then also offensive coordinator during the Gene McDowell and Coach Krusick eras, and also coached at Florida, coached at South Carolina with Lou Holtz, also was an outstanding high school coach in Georgia and in the Jacksonville, Florida area. Coach, great to see you. I'm so happy you could come over for this first football Saturday.
1: Thanks, Roger. It's great to be here, and I'm excited about the season starting.
20: Of course, on Wednesday show, we had a chance to speak with Coach Marcus Neeson of Apopka, Coach Charles Sprinkle, the first-year head coach at Boone. And of course, we. But right now, we'll be talking primarily about about college, yeah. and especially about UCF. And there's some new news, some really great news that you've shared with me, and I'd love to have you share with the guys. It just came down in the last 42 to 72 hours.
1: Yes, yes. Mike Krusick, who was at UCF for 20 years as the offensive coordinator and then as the head coach, is being inducted into the UCF Athletics Hall of Fame, and it's a well-deserved honor. I'm so excited for him and proud for him. It was really done, announced well to him by Athletic Director Terry Mahajer. It was kind of neat. He called, Mike was speaking to the Lake Brantley high school team, which he's helping his son coach. His son Garrett is the head coach at Lake Brantley. And Mike was talking to the team as the offensive coordinator, and Garrett walks up to him and gives him the phone, says, look, Terry Mahajer is on the phone for you. And Mike says, well, the last time I talked to an athletic director at UCF, it didn't go so well. So they had a good laugh about that. But then Coach Mahajer announced on the phone, and it was on camera, and the players were listening, that he was going to be inducted into the Hall of Fame this fall. And the room just erupted. It was awesome. It's well-deserved. I mean, Mike spent 20 years there. He was the first coach first head coach to beat a Power Four team when we beat Alabama in 2000. He was the first coach at UCF in football to take them into a conference and play for a conference championship. And he just did a lot of things there. We won so many games because of him as the offensive coordinator when Coach McDowell was the head coach. And I will tell you, The time that Coach McDowell took over, Mike was his first assistant that he hired, was critical to that program. And since that time, UCF has taken a meteorology type of route to the top of football. And it's helped the university. The university has grown exponentially. It's a great football program, and I got to say, the athletic director and the president of the university, everybody's done all the right things here. They're doing it now, and they did it for when President Colburn started the program back in the late 70s. So it's just been a meteoric type of rise, and Mike Krusick is a huge part of that. along with Coach McDowell and Manny Messiger and Art Zalesnik, who was an assistant AD there at the time. All of those guys had huge impact on the program going the direction it did and the direction it is now going. And it's just, it was so glad, I'm so glad for Mike, and I'm just proud to be have been a part of that with him, and we're still best friends to this day.
0: Thank you for that great news. As you said, very well deserved. It was really an exciting era when Coach Mike Krusik was at UCF, both as offensive coordinator with Gene McDowell as head coach, and, of course, once he became the head coach. And really, UCF during that era was known across the country as one of the top passing teams in the country.
1: And we played some great football teams. We played a lot, almost all the SEC teams at one point or another several times. And the reason we were in those games and had a chance to win them was Mike Krusik. And what he did. So we had some great football players, too, that believed in the program and came. And it was just, we've had a great number of great football players. And back then, it was a lot better football than people realized.
0: Guys, we're glad you're joining us. First football Saturday of the season, if you're counting it from a high school perspective. High school started last Friday night with the regular season games. Right now, we're talking college football with Coach Paul Lounsbury, regular contributor to Talking Old School, and we're talking specifically UCF Knights. I would say today's program will be a hardcore look at UCF Knights football, both a contemporary and looking ahead to this season, and of course, since this is Talking Old School Knights as well. And of course, Coach Paul Lounsbury is a true authority on that, having coached at UCF as a former offensive line coach for many years, and then also former offensive coordinator as well. And now I'd just like to continue to talk about Coach Mike Krusik, because, you know, from my perspective, you know, back in the days when I was a real passionate NFL fan, I remember Coach Mike Krusik as the backup quarterback to Terry Bradshaw with the Pittsburgh Steelers. And in fact, I remember the year, one of the years where Bradshaw had suffered a serious injury, actually missed most of the season, and Coach Mike Krusik stepped in as a very young player and carried the Steelers through a winning season, which ultimately they ended up winning the Super Bowl.
1: Exactly. I think he won 7 games in a row during that time. I believe that's what it was. But Mike's a heck of a guy, All-American at Boston College. This is the third Hall of Fame he's in. He's in his high school Hall of Fame, St. John's up in Virginia, and then in Boston College's Hall of Fame, and now in UCF's Hall of Fame. So he is the quintessential football guy. And I first met Mike when he was at Florida State as the quarterbacks coach for Bobby Bowden. He had just finished playing with the Washington Redskins, and he was looking to coach, and he started coaching there. And I was working the camps because Coach McDowell recruited my high school, so I would go down and work the camps at Florida State, and that's how I got to know Mike. We actually met in the weight room at Florida State about 4:30 in the morning before the camp started. So, and that's a kind of a thing that he and I did for the rest of our time together, was we would lift weights in the morning before we went to work, and it was a great way to bond, and it was good for both of us. But Mike and I were best man at each other's weddings. We shared an office for 11 years and coached together for 13 seasons and 14 years. And so I know him very well, and he is as first class a person as there is. And his family, his wife, and his kids are fantastic, too. And he deserves this recognition because behind the scenes, he was the guy. We had a lot of different defensive guys come through there and coach, but he was the guy on offense at UCF that was the rock. And he made it work and found a way, whatever our talent level was or wherever our talent lie, he found a way to get the ball to those guys, and that's why we won so many games back then and set the foundation for us to get into a conference eventually and also to move from 1AA to 1A and had success at both places. So in 19, I think it was 98, we won 10 games. We were 10-2 and slated to go to the Hawaii Bowl, and I think a last-minute loss by UCLA, who was number one in the country, to Miami, had a domino effect and knocked us out of bowl contention. We would have been the first UCF team to go to a New Year's Day bowl or a a big time bowl, but we got knocked out because we didn't have a conference affiliation. So there was really an effort made after that to join a conference. And Mike was the coach that was there when they moved into to the MAC and started there and made a couple of different moves and finally got into the Big 12, which is awesome. And I will tell you, UCF right now is a fantastic place. This landscape of college athletics, not just football, but athletics, is a minefield in so many different ways because of the transfer portal and the pay for play, and the money is just doing a lot of talking. So for our university to have done what it has done in this time frame, I think you got to give the president of the university and Terry Mahajer, the athletic director, a lot of credit, and their staffs because they've hired the right coaches. And Coach Frost and his staff are fantastic, too, in football. But in all the sports, they've found the right people, and it's just going up, up and up and up. And for the university at Central Florida to be probably it's either the first or second largest university in the country, that's a significant event because that means people want to go there to school. And it's not easy to get into school there. It's one of the top tough places to get into. All the Florida universities are. So I think it's just a credit to all of those people that have come before and are currently there now that UCF is for thriving the way it is. And I think I'm excited about this season. I'm excited about what's happening there.
0: Talking UCF football, Coach Paul Lounsbury is joining us. We're pleased to, with the announcement, to let you know about the announcement just recently that Coach Mike Krusick, longtime outstanding head coach of the Knights, has now been will be inducted into the UCF Athletic Hall of Fame. And you know, speaking of Coach Scott Frost and the 2026 Knights, I'd like to talk about them as well a little bit later. Of course, you're still very close to the program. You go to practice every day, and yep, we'd love to have your insights about where the program is now. Especially, I will say one more thing about Coach Mike Krusick. You know, talking about, you know, what an outstanding coach he was. You know, one thing during the time that he was there, and I would say, as you said, even before when Coach McDowell was there, when Coach Krusick was the offensive coordinator, but especially when he became head coach, UCF had a true identity at that time.
1: That's right.
0: You know, that identity was one of the top passing programs in the country, and it was something that they replicated every single year. You know, you had always had a great quarterback,
1: yep,
0: always had great receivers, you know, always led, was at the top of the stats nationwide in passing yardage, passing touchdowns, things like that. So he established a true identity, and that's not that easy to do.
1: No, it isn't easy to do, and yet, when we had Willie English and Mark Giacone and some other guys, we had a great rushing attack, too. In fact, the first time I met Terry Mahajer, the athletic director, he reminded me that he was the safety on the Arkansas State team in which Willie ran for like 300 yards against. So we had – Mike was not locked into just throwing the ball. He wanted to beat you however he could beat you and put the ball in the hands of the guys that could do that. And so when we had great running games, and we had some great offensive linemen, too, that helped both run and pass, but he would handle it. Whatever is best for the team and whatever produced, he was going to call. So we did have a great passing attack always. But we also had a pretty strong running game most of the time, too. And that combination made it even more effective.
0: Guys, we're glad you're joining us. I'm talking old school. We're talking UCF Knights football right now with Coach Paul Lounsbury, longtime offensive line coach and also offensive coordinator for the Knights back during the Gene McDowell and Mike Krusick eras. Speaking of Coach Mike Krusick, which we're also speaking about, he got the news just this week in dramatic fashion that he will be inducted into the UCF Athletic Hall of Fame. And one more thing about Coach Mike Krusick, you know, that really impressed me from afar is, you know, after he coached at UCF and then, you know, had some other stops as well. He's had some really impressive other stops along the way as an assistant coach, as you're saying, former quarterbacks coach at FSU for Bobby Bowden. But he eventually settled in as the head football coach at Trinity Prep High School,
1: right,
0: which I thought I found really fascinating and interesting and admirable, because to me that tells me this is a guy that really loves the game of football, but loves coaching, has a mission to coach. It doesn't have to be at a marquee spot, which he's been at marquee spots. Yeah. It doesn't have to be the NFL. And he was with the Arizona Cardinals, of course.
1: Offensive coordinator with them. Yeah.
0: Here's a guy that just has a mission to coach, has a heart to coach, and just wants to be coaching football.
1: Yeah. He loved UCF. He loved coaching at UCF, but he loved coaching, period. After he left UCF, he did become the offensive coordinator with the Arizona Cardinals and then also with the Sacramento team in the UFL. But he came back to Orlando, where he wanted to live, and he found a home at Trinity Prep, coached there for 10 years and did a fantastic job. In a very difficult situation, because they don't have a lot of kids that go out for football there, and it's a very expensive school to get into. So he did a great job there. And then when his son Garrett, who had been in college coaching in North Carolina at Brevard College, when he came and took over at the Masters Academy, then Mike continued to help him at the Masters Academy, and they went to state championships there. And now he's continuing to help him at Lake Brantley, and Mike is a pure coach. He loves football, he loves coaching, and he does a great job of it. And he's also a great friend, and I'm proud to call him my friend.
0: And then one more thing I'd like to just talk about, too, with Coach Krusik and you as well.

0: was made to make the changes, and Coach Garrett Krusek has come in along with Coach Mike, who's the offensive coordinator, to dramatically retool the Lake Brantley offensive program. Can you just talk about that whole scenario?
1: Yeah, I loved Lake Brantley when they were running the option. I'm an old option guy from back in my first coaching days early in my high school career, but they did a great job at Lake Brantley with that option football and had some great players there and did a fantastic job coaching. It just, the players didn't come out as much, you know, they started not coming out as much, and in order to get the receivers and quarterbacks and running backs, sometimes you have to make some changes, and it was more the era that, of football than it was anything wrong that anybody did, you know. So Garrett came in and took over, and Mike helped him, and they won 6 games last year, which was amazing. It had been a while since Brantley had won 6 games, but they did a great job. They have their hands full this year, and they're going to have to play well again, but I like the direction that team is going to. They're getting better. They have some young kids that are coming and doing a great job, and I just hope they can keep it all together keep the injuries down and play as well as they're capable of playing, because if they do that, they'll make a challenge for the district title.
0: Guys, we're glad you're joining us on Talking Old School. Today we're talking UCF Knights football. We're speaking with Coach Paul Lounsbury, longtime offensive line coach and offensive coordinator during his stint at UCF as well. Also coached at Florida, South Carolina, and was a high school coach in Georgia and the Jacksonville, Florida area. We'll take a break right now. When we come back, we'll continue to talk UCF Knights football, and we're going to come up to speed and start talking about 2026 Knights football when we come back. Before we go to break, I got an announcement I want to share with you about a welcome back to our friends over at AOK Tire Mart, and we'll be telling you more about AOK Tire Mart in weeks coming ahead. So anyway, wanted to share that good news with you, and right now we'll go to a quick break, and we'll be right back. You're listening to Talking Old School with Roger Franklin Williams, presented by Christner's Prime Steak and Lobster, and by Gatorland, the alligator capital of the world in Orlando, Florida. We'll be right back.
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2: 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Speaking with Coach Paul Lounsbury, regular contributor to Talking Old School. He, of course, well known for his long tenure with the UCF Knights from 1987 to 2000. He served for a long time as the offensive line coach, also served as the offensive coordinator later in his stint at UCF during the Gene McDowell and Mike Krusick eras. If you're just joining us, we're pleased to be sharing the news, recently announced news, that Coach Mike Krusick will be inducted into the UCF Athletic Hall of Fame. Before we go back to Coach Lounsbury, I want to let you know that Talkin' Old School is supported by DSK Law. 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And I think those guys especially need a special shout out this summer, because yeah. I know that I suspect the tree service business is not the most comfortable business to be in.
3: It's cooking out there most of the time.
2: But those guys do great work. They did some great work for me recently, and want everybody to know about them.
3: Yeah.
2: Now let's talk about, you know, because you're at practice every day, and we'll jump ahead to 2026. What are your prospects for UCF Knights football this year?
3: Well, I've been very impressed with the way that Coach Frost and his staff have challenged the players to be more physical and to be more mentally tough. And it's working, I think. When I'm out at practice, I watch for body language and attitudes, and I've seen nothing but positives out there. And I'm really – it's difficult nowadays because they don't – you know, back in our day when I was coaching there, we had two-a-days and three-a-days, and it was pretty easy to put a lot of stress on the players doing that. And that kind of stress bonds and makes them mentally tougher and physically tougher, too. And it's different now because they don't allow two-a-days. But Coach Frost has found a way to make it competitive, make it challenging. They do inside run every day. They've done one-on-one pass pro every day. They've had some goal line live. They do 2-minute live. And those are situations that I think that players really have to be totally tuned in. And so it's really pushing them. And then he's run the dickens out of them after practice, too, which also creates a bond when they have to go through something tough together. It creates that bond. So I got to give Coach Frost and his staff kudos for that. The strength staff, everybody, they've done a fantastic job of that. So what I've seen is very positive things. I think athletically, they're better at every position with the possible exception of the rush edges, because both of those guys from last year are playing in the NFL. But they're still very good there. They've improved everywhere on defense, in my opinion. They've improved everywhere on offense, in my opinion. I think our quarterback situation is far superior to what it was the last 3 years at UCF. So I am looking forward to seeing how it plays out. We're not there yet. The latest scrimmage I was at was the first time I've been in the stadium And the new Roth Tower, by the way, looks fantastic. And from what I've been told and seen on the internet, the inside of it is fantastic too, but it looks great from the outside where I was on the field. But at that scrimmage, the defense got the better of the offense, which is a good thing. If you get one too much and the other, then you worry. But I thought I saw a lot of good things on offense too, and they were competing both sides of the ball. And that's what I've seen this fall in practice. And I saw it start in last spring too, but it is really improved every day at practice. And now we just got to get rid of all the little mistakes that are made on offense and a few of the mistakes that were made on defense. And we got 2 weeks, and then they got to be ready then. So Bethune-Cookman's going to come in here, and we should beat Bethune-Cookman. However, Bethune-Cookman's got good players, and they're well coached, and they're going to be, this is their Super Bowl for them. So if they could land an upset by beating UCF, it would be resounding across America. So we have to be ready, and I think we will be, I've been really impressed with the players so far, and their efforts and attitudes have been very positive. And I think they got great coaches, great coaching staff, too. So, again, I think it's on the rise.
2: We're speaking with longtime UCF assistant coach, Coach Paul Lounsbury, regular contributor talking Old School. We're talking UCF Knights football. You know, and I want to follow up because you kind of sort of answered one of the questions I was going to have for you, and I kind of want to follow it up. Is, you know, one of the things I think that in its own strange, weird way that makes college football today interesting is that it has changed so fundamentally in all respects. Now, most of the people that I know, and including myself, are frustrated by a lot of these respects, you know, the transfer portal, you know, the emphasis on money and, you know, things like that, the player movement, you know, all these things and the, you know, what it's done to college football. But also just, you know, not, you know, the strategically, you know, even philosophically, you know, offensive philosophies and so forth. And what I'm getting to is one of those things back before the transfer portal was, as you mentioned, a big part of the game of football at all levels, and from a coach's perspective, was to make things difficult. two-a-day practices, in some cases, three-a-day practices, you know, hard coaching by coaches, grueling physical practices. I guess my question is, from my perspective, outsider's perspective, I guess my first thought is, can you even really do that anymore? And I would suspect you probably can't. And if not, what do you do now?
3: Well, you can be tough on them, but you can't have the two-a-days and three-a-days that we had. You can have grueling practices, especially when you go out in the heat in Florida and push them as hard as Coach Frost and his staff have been pushing them. I think so. You can do some things like that, but it is a different. Entirely different set of parameters because you back then it was hard for a player to leave. I mean, he had to quit, you know, basically. Now they get offered money and they go. So
2: and that's kind of what I was getting to is that, and I get the best way I heard it described was speaking of UCF former coach Gus Malzahn.
3: Yeah.
2: Malzahn, I was at a touchdown club meeting over at Dubstred, and he was the featured speaker, right. And they had a great question and answer, and somebody asked him a similar question I just asked you. I mean, what do you do in the day and age of, you know, how has the transfer portal changed the things? And he said it changed things fundamentally. He goes, you know, used to, today you have to recruit your own players.
3: Right, you do.
2: and so, I mean, I suspect, I mean, you can only push them so hard, they'll just say, hey, I'm not sticking around here, I'm going to go somewhere else.
3: And he's actually, that's very true. But I will tell you, the good coaches back in my day were still recruiting their own players because they felt like they could get more out of them if they were with them rather than against them. But you did. It was a lot easier to put stress on them. It was, I don't think we were the smartest guys in the world having 2 days and 3 days and pushing them to the brink that we did sometimes. I mean, it would take us a long time to recover sometimes before the first game. And so I think that it's smarter the way they're practicing now. But the NIL, the pay for play and the transfer portal have created enough problems in managing the roster, keeping a depth where you need to have depth, and then finding the players. It's a whole different deal. Before, you would recruit high school players and develop them, and you'd know, you'd see them coming, and you know kind of what you needed, so that helped you in recruiting. Now, you can lose a guy after the season and not expect it, you know?
2: Well, and that's another thing that I, you know, wonder about and I lament, is that from my perspective, you know, former player as a coach, never coached football, unfortunately, but, you know, to me, coach, a big part of coaching and an under appreciated part of coaching is developing players.
3: Exactly right.
2: And the great coaches develop players. Well, now, you know, I'm wondering if that's completely out the window, because in many cases, you could be developing a guy for another team.
3: You're right. And it's not out the window. The good coaches still develop players, but you're right. Rather than go to a high school and recruit a kid that you don't know for sure whether he can make it, and on the other hand, you've got a choice to give this kid that's at another school that's proven himself against good competition, you go with the older guy. I mean, most of the time, especially in linemen, but there's also a desire to develop your own players too, because they can become more valuable than trying to fit pieces together when they come up together and when they develop in your program. So it's a very delicate balance. And but I will say that the high schools are not being as recruited quite as heavily, especially at the anything below three stars than they used to be. You used to take a chance on a kid and develop him, and we had a lot of players turn out to be great players doing that. But it's a little different nowadays in that regard, because you do have to. You got to win right now, and you got to go get those players that you can see on film that have played and are doing well. But still, that's not a surety that they're going to play well for you and your level either, because usually they come from a level below you and they come up, and it's not for sure that they're going to strike gold, but it's probably a little bit more assured than looking at a high school kid who has never played and, you know, starting from scratch there.
2: Guys, we're glad you're joining us. We're hardcore UCF football on today's Talking Old School with a true authority, Coach Paul Lounsbury. He was assistant coach at UCF from 1987 to 2000, a tremendous era, tremendous successes. He served as offensive line coach and then later offensive coordinator during the Gene McDowell and Mike Krusick eras. Also, if you're just joining us, we've talking about the great news that broke earlier this week. Coach Mike Krusick, it will be inducted into the UCF Athletic Hall of Fame. And we'll take a break here in just a moment, and when we come back, we'll continue to talk UCF football with Coach Paul Lounsbury. Before we go to break, of course, I want to remind you that and tell you a bit more about the great guys over at Maltby's Tree Service. 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

0: guys. Welcome back to Talking Old School with Roger Franklin Williams. It's great to be with you on a wonderful Saturday. Talking UCF Knights football right now with Coach Paul Lounsbury, assistant coach at UCF from the late 1980s, 1987 to the year 2000 during the Gene McDowell and Mike Krusick eras. Go back to Coach Lounsbury in just a moment. Of course, I want to let you know Talking Old School is presented by Christner's Prime Steak and Lobster and by Gatorland, the alligator capital of the world in Orlando, Florida. 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And before we go back to UCF, Coach, I did want to let you know and share with the guys just a moment. It was great to see you at the Crying Towel, the Dave Powers Crying Towel, a couple Mondays ago at Christner's. And you always love seeing you there. And we had a great bunch of guys and gals joining us as well.
1: It was a great event. It always is. And I had a great time. And it was excellent. It was excellent.
0: You know, it's always great to see so many smiling faces and everybody for kind of different walks of life or whatever, but all bonded by their passion and their love for football in general, and especially for high school football and for high school football.
1: Absolutely. And having coached, that is a common theme all the time. When you get coaches together, they bond, and that's why the coaching fraternity is a very tight-knit thing. And it's fun to see, and those guys, all of them are great coaches, so it was great to see.
0: And I got a picture there. I think I shared a picture or two with you. I'm not sure if I had this one, but I've got one on my phone. Look, you and Coach Andy Johnson there at the bar.
1: Yes.
0: Looks like you're having a pretty intense conversation about football. Two offensive line coaches.
1: That's right. Yeah, Andy and I have been friends a long time. He played football for Josh Heupel's dad, and I work a combine every year for Josh Heupel's dad. So we have that in common too. So, but Andy's a line guy and I'm a line guy and we never have a lack of conversation. Line guys always gravitate towards each other.
0: And of course, Coach Charles Sprinkle, who joined us.
1: He's a former offensive line coach
0: and a former UCF offensive lineman.
1: He's another line guy. And, it's just, line guys are, they're the cream of the crop, in my opinion. I told my players they were always the smartest, best-looking guys on the team.
0: Coach Charles Sprinkle, of course, the new first-year head coach at Boone this year. And now back to 2026, kind of more from the nuts and bolts. You know, one of the things I think that's characterized Coach Scott Frost's career is I've kind of followed it. And, yeah, I followed it, became aware of him back when he was a quarterback at Nebraska back in the late 1990s. Won a state won a national championship.
1: Yeah, we played him. We played him that year and led him at halftime.
0: And but I've been aware of him since then. And, of course, he played with the Jets as a free safety in the NFL. But as a coach, he seems to be one of these coaches that's adapts to what's happening. And, of course, had phenomenal success his first stint at UCF with a very innovative offense, McKenzie Milton running it. Where is he now? I mean, is that essentially the same offense now? Or has he adapted further to the current landscape? Or can you just share with us what are you expecting from UCF on offense this year?
1: It's the same offense, but it's always adapting. It's always being tweaked, and it's always improving or experimenting with. And Scott has done such a wonderful job. And everybody has to coach within your own personality. You can't fake a personality and try to be somebody else. But Scott's personality is very even-keeled, very intellectual. He has a fire, but he doesn't let that override and affect the team in a negative or up and down roller coaster type of thing. And some coaches have to be that way. That's how they are. But Scott's a very even-keeled guy, and I think that's exactly what UCF needs right now. And I think it's working. What I see out there is a very positive trend in everything. Now, saying that, thank goodness we have 2 weeks yet, because there's a lot of little things that need to get fixed, but they've done such a good job. And I have to give him so much credit, because when he came here last year, he got here late, didn't have time to really recruit the portal. Most of those guys were already committed by the time he got hired. Was late in the high school recruiting, too, and they've done such a fantastic job in that department in this past year and a half. I'm excited about that too. And I think it's starting to show, and I think the team is going to be consistently into the game. They're going to be competing all the time, and that's what I've seen at practice. And I didn't see that all the time last year. And there were lots of other things last year with Coach Clark passing away and all kinds of other things, the injuries they had. But right now, I like what I'm seeing, and I think it's going to continue because I think Coach Frost's personality and attitude is the right formula to keep that going.
2: Speaking with Coach Paul Lounsbury about UCF football, and Coach, can you talk about, I haven't taken a hard look at the UCF schedule. What are some of the games that stand out to you, especially the games that stand out that from a fan's interest perspective?
1: Well, we open with Bethune-Cookman, and we should win that game, as I said, but it's going to be key. We've got to make sure that we get the mistakes ironed out and hopefully don't have a whole lot of them. Last year, our first game, we just barely hung on to win because we had a lot of those mistakes. I think we're farther along now, so I think that's going to be a good game for us, but we've got to make sure it is. Then we go on the road to Pitt, and playing at Pitt early in the season, that's a tough game, and they're a good football team, well-coached football team. That's going to be a real measurement of where we are with our football team for 2026. Then we come back and have Georgia State, and then we get into the conference schedule. The conference schedule is it's hard to know who's going to be good in the conference. I'm assuming that Texas Tech and BYU and Houston and those are all going to be good teams, but we don't play Texas Tech. We don't play Kansas State. We do play BYU and Houston, but we have them at home. So I think the early part of the Big 12 conference schedule is the toughest part for us. At least it appears it's how it will be. If we can win a few of those games early, we could make a run. And I think that, but the game that really is important up front, of course, is Bethune-Cookman. But after that, that Pitt game is going to tell us a lot. And if we can somehow get those first three games won, then I think we've got a lot to build on to get into the conference play again. But if-ofs and would-ofs and could-ofs don't count, that's why they play the games, as the old coaching saying goes.
2: And now, from your perspective as an observer, who are some of the players that fans could look to that you expect to have a good year, or that the Coach Frost and the team are relying on to have good years?
1: Well, obviously at quarterback, Alonzo Barnett is he's a breath of fresh air, and he's doing really well. But the whole quarterback room is playing well. I think the receivers are better. We've got speed there. We've got size there. We've got some youth there that are performing very well. One of the guys that played for us when I was at UCF, Tyson Henshaw, Darren Henshaw's brother, was a wide receiver for us, Tyson was. And his two sons are on the team at UCF playing. And Chase has had a very good camp. So I expect, and he's a redshirt freshman, so 6'3 and about 195 pounds, and he can fly. And I'm expecting him to have a good year. I hope he does. But that whole room is so much better than it was last year, in my opinion. Chase is going to have a lot of work just to get a chance. But the running back room is explosive. There's several guys there that could break out and have great seasons. And it may be a group effort. I don't know how it's going to unfold, but we have enough there to make things happen. The offensive line is more athletic than they were a year ago. They're bigger than they were a year ago. They're coming off the ball better than they were a year ago. I think it bodes well for both the running game and passing game. We don't have a first-round draft pick necessarily in that bunch right now, at least. Maybe one of the younger guys might end up being there. But we do have a lot of good players there, and I think the depth is better. At tight end, I think we've got four or five guys there that can really help us, and two that are really outstanding. And then in the secondary, I think we're faster and taller and better than we've been. At linebacker, we've got more depth, and with Kozlowski coming back, if he gets cleared, that's going to give us even more depth. The defensive line, like I said, the edge rushers will miss both those guys from last year, but the guys they have playing there now are very good. And I think the defensive line has a chance to make a statement too, especially if Big Horace is healthy. He's got a capability of changing a game if he stays healthy.
2: Guys, we're glad you're joining us. We're talking UCF Knights football with Coach Paul Lounsbury on Talking Old School right now. And just had kind of a thought of another question there. This relates more to college football in general, but to UCF as well. Is one of the, you know, I guess thousands of things that have changed dramatically about college football in recent years is recruiting strategies. And I know that when Coach Frost came in, the first time, he shifted the focus to really focus on the state of Florida.
1: Right.
2: And really did a phenomenal job with it. Now, even though that was just a few short years ago, seemingly recruiting in college, I'm talking college football in general, is much more national than local and regional. Is that affecting UCF, or is he still focusing on the Florida players?
1: Oh, I think it affects UCF. It affects everybody. But I think he's still – being close to home is still an advantage. And I think when you know that your parents and family and friends can come and see you play all those home games, I think it counts. So I think Florida is still the primary recruiting ground for UCF. But – When you go in the portal, you may find a guy that you can get that's pretty good that comes from Utah, you know, or California or New York or wherever. And so it opens up a little bit different type of recruiting. They're not high school kids now. So with the high school kids, I think you'd be pretty sure we're staying in the Southeast, you know. But with the portal guys, it can be anywhere.
2: Yeah, and just personally from this perspective, and – that's one of the things I lament about speaking as a Florida Gator, and I think doesn't work to Florida's advantage, is more of this national type of recruiting. Not that Florida couldn't do well nationally,
1: right.
2: I think that was one advantage Florida always had, was the state of Florida produced so many prospects.
1: Exactly right.
2: And I'm talking going back to the 1960s with Coach Ray Graves even, that, man, all Florida had to do was focus on Florida, and you're going to have a talented roster.
1: Well, and the problem was Florida State knew that, Miami knew that, Florida knew that, then UCF becomes a part of that. So it's a lot more competition, but there's still a lot of players.
2: Yeah, even after FSU, Miami came, had their arrival, and FSU, when they were all three major players, I always used to say those three schools, you could just throw everybody in a pot, and one could take the first 35 or 30, and the second could take the second 30, and whoever was third would have a super talented roster.
1: Well, when I was at UCF, that was one of the things we really focused on, because each of those schools could take 25 each year. Not all 25 were going to come from Florida, but even if they did, that was only 75, and there were 250 players that went to 1A in Florida at the time. So we knew we were going to get good players at UCF if we did our job, and that's why we did have good players. We went out and busted our humps like everybody else does in recruiting, but we did a good job, and we had to. Florida is a hotbed, so it is an advantage. It was for Florida. It still is. It was for UCF. It still is. It was for Florida State, and it still is. It was for Miami, and it still is. And now all the other schools that are involved in college football in the state also, it's an advantage still, because, again, being close to home is still a plus. It's just not quite as clear-cut as it used to be.
2: Well, Coach, it's been great to have you come over. I really appreciate it. Thanks for
1: Anytime,
2: a thorough
1: Roger.
2: look at UCF, both old school nights and, of course, looking ahead to 2026.
1: I appreciate it, Roger, and I appreciate, again, what you do for college athletics and high school athletics and everything else in this community. It's a very important job you have.
2: Thank you for your kind words. Once again, it was great to see you at the Crying Towel with so many great guys and gals that love football.
1: I'm sure I'll see you through the season. I'll be listening to the Apopka games whenever I get a chance.
2: Great to see you. Just before we go quickly, and I want to make one, in case you joined us late, I do want to let everybody know that Coach Mike Krusek got the news in dramatic fashion that this week, actually, that he will be inducted into the UCF Athletic Hall of Fame, and what a wonderful event and well deserved.
1: Yep, it is.
2: For a great guy
1: and really handled well.
2: A great coach.
1: Yep, and really handled well by Terry Mahajer in making it a special announcement like that. It was really good.
2: Well, guys, have a great to be with you, and we'll, of course, close with old school wisdom, and this is from Coach Don Shula. The superior man blames himself. The inferior man inflames others. Guys, have a great Saturday. Are you reeling
3: in the east? Central Florida's No Woke Zone. The answer. 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Florida's stronger conservative voice. The answer. WORL. Orlando. Orlando. Orlando.
4: News this hour at Town Hall. I'm Bob Agnew in Washington. The trade rhetoric continues to fly. The standoff between the U.S. and Canada has now reached an apex. President Trump standing firm.
5: The United States has imposed 50% tariffs on $20 billion in Canadian goods, including hockey sticks and medical supplies. President Trump says the move protects American jobs and strengthens U.S. leverage. Canadian Prime Minister Mark Carney says Canada will respond dollar for dollar. The dispute could put North America's trade agreement under new pressure, with no further talks currently scheduled. Ken Lorman reporting.
4: Ranchers in northern Mexico are preparing to resume cattle exports to the U.S. as a year-long ban comes to an end. That ban had been imposed due to a parasite infestation affecting cattle industries on both sides of the border. The U.S. plans to restart the imports at the Douglas, Arizona crossing. New restrictions will be in place to prevent the spread of the parasites. Meanwhile, the White House taking action to bring down the cost of beef for American consumers.
6: President Trump is temporarily waiving higher tariffs on ground beef imports for the next 90 days. The move allows up to 300,000 metric tons of ground beef into the country without the usual higher out-of-quota tariffs. The president says the imported beef will be sold at 25% below current market prices.
4: That is correspondent Willie Nelson. New CDC figures highlighted by the White House showing a sharp decline in overdose deaths last year. Here's correspondent Richard Boyd.
7: Supporters say the numbers prove President Trump's border and cartel crackdown is saving lives. Synthetic opioid deaths fell 22% from nearly 49,000 in 2024 to about 38,000 in 2025. Overall, overdose deaths dropped 14%. The administration credits tougher border enforcement, action against traffickers, and pressure on cartels for what it calls a major fentanyl breakthrough. Richard Boyd reporting.
4: More at townhall.com.
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11: Welcome to Healthcare Now. You've got Dr. Mark and Larry Jones. We're in the Healthcare Now studios. And Larry, I'm just going to start out by telling you, I'm a little tired. I went to the Orlando City game last night.
12: Okay.
11: And right before the half, lightning bolts started coming out of the sky.
12: Oh, there was a bad storm.
11: And
12: I saw
11: that. Yeah, we waited an hour and 45 minutes for a restart.
12: So you didn't get home till midnight.
11: And yeah, so the worst of it all is we lost right at the end due to a PK. And it was very disappointing and made me, I think, you know, if we had won, I wouldn't be tired.
12: Well, the thing about it is you better eat a vitamin because we got a lot to talk about today.
11: Yeah, if vitamins would work, okay. I'll do my best. You know I will. You know I will.
12: But
11: if you have to, like, wake me up, I won't be.
12: I don't think that's going to be a problem.
11: probably not.
12: But, you know, a little breaking news, Doctor. I know we have a great guest on today, one that has been on the show many times. We'll introduce him in a minute.
11: Mm-hmm.
12: But breaking news, Costco is launching a Medicare Advantage and a Medicare supplement program nationally.
11: I got it in my email right from Costco.
12: Yep.
11: I did.
12: And evidently, Costco is partnering with a nonprofit to launch its own Medicare brand. Issaquah, Issaquah, a Washington-based warehouse chain, has agreed to work with a California-based nonprofit called SCAN, S-C-A-N, to offer a Medicare Advantage plan that includes a suite of senior-focused insurance products.
11: Yep.
12: For Costco, this basically means breaking into the Medicare industry as well as Medicare supplement, and basically that's a $500 billion industry.
11: Sure.
12: But you know, Dr. Mark, they have evidently within this SCAN organization, they've got a 500,000 employees.
11: Right.
12: All the employees can't be Medicare age, number one.
11: No, of course not.
12: And number two, that doesn't mean they're going to join this Medicare plan when they do age into Medicare.
11: Oh, so true. But,
12: you know,
11: I think that, you know, we talk about staying in your lane, right?
12: Yep.
11: And the difference I see here with some of the groups that have stepped out of spot, you know, like their partner in Walmart, is that they're not providing care,
12: right?
11: They're providing a program. And at the end of the day, all these insurance companies that we talk about, all these plans, are just that. They're just like your insurance for your car, insurance for anything else.
12: Yep.
11: And
12: yep.
11: so I do believe that they're going to speak to a huge... I mean, you go to Costco, right? You see
12: all
11: Costco.
12: The time.
11: And there are a lot of folks...
12: Also go to Sam's and BJ's, too.
11: Well, then if you notice, like, in their hearing aid section, and their eye care section, their pharmacy, they're extremely efficient.
12: Yes.
11: Right? And they get great pricing, and they get customers that are in the Medicare zone.
12: Yep.
11: So I actually think this is going to work.
12: Well, it's interesting you say that, because what their real goal is to integrate their prescription, vision, hearing, and over-the-counter offerings into their program.
11: Well, they would have to.
12: That's exactly what Walmart tried to do, and it blew up on them.
11: It is, but that's a different process, and I've actually had some experience with the prescription side of that, and they're incredibly efficient.
12: Yeah. Well, my wife gets her vision, her glasses and contacts from Costco.
11: I think this has legs. Yeah. I really do. We'll see where it goes. But I think if it doesn't work, I don't really think it'll be because of the Costco plan. I think it'll be about the other things we talk about with Medicare Advantage and how the public views it. But, you know, 2030, we're all in. So, I mean, it's going to be very interesting.
12: Well, I think the thing that hit me as a red flag, and again, they may do very well, and I hope they do. I wish them well. When we know that Medicare Advantage plans today are cutting benefits.
11: Right.
12: And they're... FIFA service payments or monthly capitation payments from CMS are going down. It's maybe a bad time for Costco to get into this.
11: Or, I mean, the other piece that they offer when you see them online, say, what are you going to, if you do a Medicare Advantage plan, what are one of the things they offer you every month?
12: Well, sometimes a payback.
11: Or a card for food.
12: Oh, absolutely.
11: This is all insider stuff that's going to be, you know, at cost to them.
12: Yep.
11: So I think they've got a lot of boxes they can check that other groups don't.
12: Oh, and you're saying they could leverage some of those things within the Costco
11: You'll give them a Costco gift card.
12: Yeah, I got you. Mm-hmm. Okay. Mm-hmm. You might be right.
11: Yep. It could be. Could be. I wouldn't count them out. I think it's going to be an interesting. I mean, there are a lot of plans out there that don't have the backing of a huge corporation and a trustworthy corporation, perhaps. And this is different.
12: Yeah.
11: This is different.
12: Let me change and just do one little housekeeping. You know, we spent a lot of time in last week and the week before talking about how is healthcare priced.
11: Right.
12: How are doctors reimbursed? And we talked about CPT codes, RBRVS, relative value unit, and all those things that comply. Well, we got a listener that actually sent us some information.
11: Our one listener?
12: Yeah, I guess
11: no,
12: so.
11: No, I don't know.
12: Well,
11: this guy
12: was pretty smart, evidently.
11: Yeah.
12: He said he listened to our show all the time and always learned something. But what he did, he evaluated, evidently he's in the business, and he evaluated a 99213, which is a mid-level office visit that a doctor would vest
11: one
12: a CPT
11: the
12: code.
11: Codes, right?
12: It's a an E&M code, but it's also a CPT code.
11: Sure.
12: And he evaluated in an Arizona, Alaska, Oregon, and Texas, and found out that they did not apply that RBRVU geographical
11: the calculation to say what you're actually going
12: to
11: pay
12: to
11: out.
12: That.
11: Right.
12: And yet, and in fact, in Blue Cross in particular, they were paying lower than the Medicare allowable in all these states.
11: Interesting.
12: I thought that's quite interesting.
11: I'd love to hear an answer from Blue Cross on that, because I can't come up with an explanation other than they're just not doing it.
12: Yeah.
11: Right? And so that's certainly concerning, but very interesting. Interesting that they picked up on that.
12: Well, you know, and one of our listeners, and you know, back to the comment earlier, plans are cutting benefits, they're getting cut on premiums, and this is just an example of what's actually happening out there today.
11: Yeah. Well, it's so complicated. And again, all insurance processes are so complicated that they're somewhat designed to make it impossible to understand.
12: Yeah.
11: Because the truth is, if there was one real way to do this, there'd be one company doing it.
12: That's right.
11: And clearly the government can't do it. And so,
12: look what happened. CVS Health sold their Medicare line. Yeah. Cigna sold their Medicare line. These are two major players in the industry.
11: They absolutely are. But this is also an issue and a market that isn't going to go away.
12: Right.
11: It's going to grow.
12: Absolutely.
11: So somebody's got to figure out how to get their hands around it, and they will. They will, because this is a lot of money, a lot of lives that are being cared for, and that number keeps increasing.
12: $500 billion currently in the Medicare, and you remember, we got 11,000 new Medicare aging in
11: absolutely
12: every day. 11,000
11: a day.
12: So
11: it seems like if you knew all those people were going to buy ice cream, you'd open an ice cream shop.
12: Absolutely.
11: So I think that's the way it's sort of looking like.
12: Well, I think, and I'm glad we talked about this because, as you know, Walmart didn't have a good experience, and many others have gotten into the business in the same thing. And I mentioned CVS and Cigna.
11: Yeah, but again, I think that's care delivery.
12: Yeah.
11: As opposed to insurance.
12: I think it is too.
11: It's just a different. It's not. It is a very different animal. All right, well, let's jump on. We've got Ken Peach here again today, and he sat there quietly and smiling, and appreciate that. Yep. And he's like, man, this is how they make the bread.
12: Yeah,
11: oh,
12: Ken is a partner with Mobile Medics. Mm-hmm. Ken has been a hospital administrator. He works worldwide with different healthcare foundations, and he is also on the provider side. And, Ken, we're really happy to have you again today. I know you've been on the show several times. You always bring a lot to our listeners.
13: Well, and I always learn a lot when I'm in here. So.
11: We still haven't got your name on the parking spot. No, we're working on that. We should have his own headphones.
12: Ken, based on your experience overall in healthcare in almost every area, what do you think are the biggest issues today in our industry?
13: Well, there's three that I put down, but let me start with the third first because you just talked about it.
11: Okay.
13: And that is, I look at legacy investments.
11: Right.
13: When you've got a tremendous amount of money invested in the way we deliver, in the health systems that we have today, it's very difficult then to bring in new approaches.
12: Yeah.
13: So when you look at Costco, you know, and just having that conversation, there's an example. There's somebody coming in at a different direction with it, and we'll see how it plays out.
11: Right. Yeah. Not the classic Blue Cross Blue Shield, as we also talked about, but a whole different angle to it. And understanding that, you know, business is business.
12: Yeah.
11: You know?
12: Well, I think it's a niche that they're trying to bring based on these multiple hundreds of thousands of lives that they actually control.
11: Well, you understand how these publicly traded companies have a board that sits down and somebody is looking at, they're walking through Costco and they're seeing, what do we sell? Mm-hmm. What do we do well at?
12: Mm-hmm.
11: And put together the idea that, you know, my father-in-law just aged into Medicare and he loves Costco.
12: Yeah. Mm-hmm. Yeah.
11: And I mean, so I can see the conversation really growing. That doesn't mean it's successful, but it is a relatively unique idea. Yeah. And I mean, if I was betting on it, I think it might work.
12: You know, one other thing, and we'll go back to Ken. When you look at Costco, Costco's busiest times of the year are October, November, and December. Look at their revenue. It's because Christmas. And they have so much Christmas in those stores, people just flock there.
11: Is it?
12: And guess what the same time that is?
11: Yeah.
12: That's open enrollment for Medicare.
11: Oh, well, they're going to have they've got the AT&Ts and the other groups.
12: That's right.
11: They're going to have a group there. And
12: that's right.
11: And it's all internal. So I mean, the next thing is, you know, I've always looked at them and said, they're going to have their own telephone company too, their own their own mobile
12: phone
11: company.
12: Yeah.
11: But they haven't because they partnered, and we'll see what then. What do you think, Ken?
13: Sure. Well, that'd be first. The second one is the affordability of health insurance.
12: Yeah.
13: And that's certainly, and I always look at it differently, the health insurance. You know, people say, well, healthcare is not affordable. Primary care in many ways is, and we're going to talk
12: about
13: proactive preventive care, right? It's the health insurance, and so everything we can do to keep you healthy and avoid having to use insurance, as my dad always said, you know, health insurance is basically for
12: when you talk about primary care, let me throw that in there. Mm-hmm. Primary care represents 10% of the overall health care cost. It is increasing because of value-based care, but still it's a very low component of the total health care dollar.
13: Yes. So if we can keep people, from having to use that health insurance, that would. And then the other one is just the whole area of engagement and literacy.
11: Right.
13: I mean, just an understanding that, wait a minute, if I don't know how to use health care. I had an example this morning. We had a call from a fellow Rotarian whose wife had fallen this morning at church. And he was asking, you know, where to go. And the first thought was, okay, share what it is, and in this particular case, she hit the top of her nose and had a pretty sharp cut.
12: Wow.
13: And she did black out for a moment. Mm-hmm. So then it became, okay, this is a hospital, right?
11: That's an emergency room.
13: But
11: the
13: first thought was, okay, is this something, before I got those answers, is this something that could have gone to urgent care as opposed to an emergent care,
11: Right. The right care, the right place, the right time.
13: So
11: that's how you do that,
13: So I think those things, literacy and knowledge and engagement, involvement, health insurance affordability, and legacy investment. it's keeping some of the newer ideas out.
11: No, we'll have to continue to dialogue on that. And it's funny, you know, Ken, and I know you listen to the show, so you hear me rant against trying to teach anybody anything. And it's tongue-in-cheek, right? But I do believe that we can't rely.
12: I don't always agree with all that, the way.
11: No, you never agree. But it's all in, you know, what part of things can happen.
12: Yeah.
11: And the idea that healthcare literacy has been a challenge, and understanding that it will always be some level of challenge, no matter how good we get at it. Mm-hmm. We have to have a fail-safe for sure. Yeah. But we're going to break out for a minute, take a quick break.
12: Yeah.
11: And when we come back, what we got, Larry?
12: Dr. Mark, I'm going to ask you the same question. What are your biggest issues in healthcare today? And then we're going to go back and we're going to talk to Ken about home care versus hospital care.
11: We'll be right back.
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11: You've got Dr. Mark and Larry Jones and Ken Peach in the Healthcare Now studio. And we blew through that first one. I didn't fall asleep even once. That was very, very good stuff.
12: Yeah.
11: And I'm so glad, Larry, that you told me what you were going to ask me, because otherwise, there might have been some uncomfortable pauses. But
12: Dr. Mark, I don't think you're ever not with thoughts.
11: Sometimes they're faster than they are in other times. I'll tell you that. Well, I think, one of the things is the government oversight. So I think government oversight and what's going to be happening in the next decade is extremely important.
12: Yeah.
11: Where there are a lot of activities going on in Washington right now that may or may not align with the best health care for the nation.
12: Yes.
11: There are some that are fantastic.
12: Yeah.
11: So I think how that comes out, how we address the big issues that are controversial, like vaccines and all these types of things.
12: Well, that's
11: and
12: big thing
11: food
12: right
11: additives.
12: Now, as you know.
11: It is. And there are way more than two sides to every part of that story.
12: That's right.
11: But I think that's going to be a big one, is how government oversight, I want to say, interferes with what could be a very strong drive of the economics of healthcare. Because economics have always driven success in this country, right?
12: Yes. Right?
11: If it doesn't make sense, as in dollars and cents, it doesn't work.
12: Nobody's going to invest in it.
11: And so we have to be understanding that, and we have to understand that healthcare is in fact a business, and that we're going to continue that, and it can be extremely successful. Yeah. So I think government oversight is one of my tops.
12: Okay.
11: Follow that with the issues that we have with rural care. If you look at the percentage of the United States that is considered rural, how far they are from a really caregiving institution and emergency health, it's way bigger than anybody understands, right? And we don't address it. We don't spend any money on it. And it's certainly an area that we could motivate better care, better access to care by managing things from the bottom level up, right?
12: Yep.
11: So I think that's a big one.
12: Okay.
11: And then the final one is a little bit on the selfish side coming from this area, but looking at what the caregivers are needing, right? Looking at their mental health.
12: Yep.
11: Looking at their longevity in the industry, and how does that relate to the demands that are put upon them and the reimbursement that they're faced with?
12: Yeah.
11: Okay, so I mean, like, honestly, half the reason for this show, because
12: Absolutely.
11: We talk about that all the time, and really, it would be great to have nothing to talk about, because what we're talking about are the issues in healthcare, and there are a lot of them, but that's my three off the top.
12: Those are really good, Dr. Mark and Ken, yours. I've got two that I want to kind of hit on real quick.
11: You only have to have two. We had to have three.
12: You have to have three. I only have two.
11: All right, well,
12: the first one
11: seniors.
12: That's right. The first one is value-based care.
11: Mm-hmm.
12: There have been over 50 models have been developed through CMS and CMMI, Centers for Medicare Innovation, that have actually been brought onto the market and then taken off the market because the models failed.
11: Right.
12: CMS and CMMI have got to get consistent with a half a dozen models, and they've got to make it consistently profitable for the payers, for the ACOs to be involved in this, yep. or value-based care is going to blow up.
11: It is, and I think a huge part of that is the lack of recognizing regionalization.
12: That's right.
11: Things that we need in one part of the country or one state are different than others, and we are, in healthcare, terrible at that.
12: Yes.
11: I mean,
12: yes.
11: It doesn't work that way.
12: That's right.
11: I mean, car insurance doesn't work that way.
12: No.
11: So why would this work that way?
12: Yeah, and the second one is, you know, it's National Wellness Month, the month of August, and we've talked about that on every show this month. Reactive care is what healthcare is today.
11: Yes.
12: It's not proactive care
11: at
12: all.
11: It's sick care.
12: It's sick care. Yep. I call it reactive care, sick care. Mm-hmm. It's all the same thing. We've got to move that pendulum over to preventative care, and value-based care can do that, focusing on National Wellness Month, Mental Health Wellness Month, things like that. Thus, the stuff that's got to continue to be talked about on our show and all over the country, Dr. Mark.
11: Yeah, no question. Yeah. And we've been talking about that since I was six. You know, I mean, and we really have, right?
12: That's
11: right. I mean, I remember, like literally in school, they talked about, you know.
12: Get your flu shot.
11: Well, it's like brushing your teeth. I don't think they had a flu shot when I was six, but
12: yeah,
11: something.
12: Okay.
11: But you know, that preventative care, and how does that work in other healthcare industries? But it's not what we're doing here. It's not what we're doing with the actual things that cause loss of life.
12: Yep.
11: And cause loss of quality of life.
12: Exactly.
13: There are,
12: Ken,
13: you know, just a couple of things.
12: Yeah.
13: You know, talking about rural care, we got the transformation grant now.
11: Yes.
13: So there are the funds they just released, the organizations in the state of Florida that received, I don't know how many, tens, hundreds of millions. Okay, yes.
11: FSU fact, College of Medicine,
13: I was working
11: we received
13: with them.
11: 19 million.
13: Yeah. Mm-hmm. So, you know, hopefully some of that will help in from a transformation standpoint, because I know that's a five-year program. I mean, funds drop every year, but at least there's an opportunity. And then the other thing is, if you've been watching, and I wish I could tell you the organization that's doing it, but there is an organization that's been working on a hospital truck for the rural communities. They've developed a small CAT scan that will go on the truck. And in essence, the truck becomes a mobile hospital.
12: I think I read something about that, but it wasn't much of an ad.
13: There's a whole article about it, and I wish I brought it today. But those are examples of what we were talking about before in terms of innovation, you know, as opposed to the legacy approach. Something
12: kind of like a food truck for healthcare.
13: And they tried the retail, if you remember, in the dollar stores for a while and mobile and so forth. But this thing apparently would be similar to an ER on wheels. So it'll be very interesting to see. And they are putting it out, I think, in the VA, I think, is getting the first use of it. Mm-hmm. But I will provide you some more information for, you know.
12: To go along with that, Dr. Mark, you know, we've got mobile blood mobiles out there. And then the schools, believe it or not, for school teachers, use these mobile mammography trucks.
13: Yes.
12: And they'll actually put them in a parking lot of a school and leave it there for a few hours so the teachers can come out and get their mammography.
13: There was an idea years ago of building a core community hospital in a rural area. It had two or three loading docks on each side of it. So they would pull the MRI in for a schedule visit, and then they would pull in something else on the other side. Literally, you could create this hospital, and it was shared units. So in communities that didn't or couldn't afford a full hospital, at least they had these services, and they were all mobile. Because I remember mobile MRI doesn't go back that far.
11: Yep. You know, we actually have a project that we're working with Mayo Clinic and FSU Health, where we're taking a device, a very portable device, and looking at liver plasticity, elasticity.
12: Mm-hmm.
11: And the predictive value there is if we see a problem that can be intervened with through diet or medications, we can avoid not only just liver disease, but liver cancer. Okay.
12: Wow.
11: And so it's normally used as a tool after a diagnosis is made.
12: Okay.
11: But

0: shock at the amount of early disease from somebody that came in just for their wellness visit.
1: Wow.
0: And they were captured and put into the system. Wow.
1: Well, you can do an ultrasound and diagnose fatty liver disease, right?
0: Right, and this is something that's specifically looking at the elasticity, and it is an ultrasound device, but again, not like what we look at when we're looking at a liver
1: stuff.
0: Or the heart or something. This is even simpler, and although there are handheld ultrasounds as well, but this is calculated. A couple companies have these devices, and it's really
1: that's
0: quite
1: amazing.
0: Interesting.
1: Yep. Yeah. Ken, you know, healthcare is increasing 8 to 10% annually, and that goes across all areas. Is whether it's government-based, whether it's employer-based, or even self-paid.
0: Yeah, healthcare costs, you're talking
1: healthcare
0: about. The actual
1: costs,
0: are
1: increasing.
0: If the delivery was increasing at the same rate the cost was
1: then
0: increasing,
1: we'd be really
0: we'd be
1: good
0: in great shape.
1: Good
0: but
1: point.
0: That's not happening.
1: I guess I didn't say healthcare costs are increasing 8 to 10. And, you know, when we talk about what needs to change, let's talk about home care versus hospital care and some of the things you're doing with Mobile Medics, some of your successes, some of your challenges.
2: Sure. Well, I would say from a success is one of the things that we're doing is we're moving toward ambulatory hospital at home. It's something that we decided after doing hospital at home support, our paramedics for a period of almost 2 years for a few thousand patients, was this would be an opportunity to move those 12, 13 different diagnoses that can be handled in the home, as opposed to either in the hospital or even if they have to stabilize in the hospital. So this is something that we're moving forward to introduce very shortly for 12 diagnoses. The other thing that we did is looking from a success standpoint is that we were the first affiliate of Cost Plus Wellness in the state of Florida.
1: Okay.
2: Now that model is a Mark Cuban approach where in essence the self-insured employer has an agreement in place and we have a provider agreement. They're established, they're posted on, you can go see them on the Cost Plus Wellness website. Yeah. And so what you can do is we eliminate a lot of the effort of, first of all, it's full transparency that it also eliminates the issue of trying to negotiate an agreement. It allows people to come together and say, okay, I need this service. Here's how I make it available.
1: Yeah, well, I know that your Mobile Medics is trying to be an extension of the primary care office.
2: Yes.
1: But have you been successful at all in negotiating where the payer pays for these home visits?
2: That's my challenge.
1: Yeah.
2: Okay. No Medicare, no Medicaid reimbursement. And the interesting thing is the government has approached the whole idea of community health workers. Yet I had a discussion with a professor, and I'm sorry, doctor, this was at UF, but there's a...
0: It's okay. There's love all the way around. It's all good.
2: There's a professor up there who made the point during the rural transformation, what is a community health worker?
1: Right.
2: You know, we look at it as an individual we can pull out of a community who knows that community and go back in there and be present and maybe do education or whatever, but they don't have clinical background. The point made that what we should be doing in any of the programs for medical assistance, for LPNs and others, is have a track for community health workers. Then you could at least say every community health worker is also an LPN or, you know, whatever it is. And that's and yet the federal government has been looking at this using this community health worker focus. Whereas we know paramedics do have the medical expertise, the training, and yet we despite my efforts in Washington and elsewhere, we've not been able to get them to recognize paramedics.
1: Yeah, well, until Medicare approves it, the commercial payers are not going to pick it up.
2: Right, exactly.
0: You know? So it's got to be reimbursed, right? And that it can't come first by design, but if it doesn't happen really quickly, then the plan doesn't work.
2: Yes. It is working in some states, Nevada, Minnesota. There's also a company now that is taking fire rescue paramedics and putting them into an MSO and then negotiating for payment. And they've been successful. They're in Florida now. They're in a couple of other states and trying to make
1: that
2: work.
1: Well, you know, Dr. Mark, we work with these health plans every day. We work with Medicare, work with Medicaid.
0: Right.
1: It blows my mind that the payers, the commercial payers, don't lobby Medicare to pay for home care because the cost is a tenth of what it costs for a patient to go to the hospital.
0: Right.
1: And then you've got CMS and HHS, which we went through the entire how it's been reimbursed. Why wouldn't people like MedPAC and these other people, you know, support this type of thing?
0: Because we know who the top three lobbyists are in this session.
1: The American Hospital Association.
0: There you go.
1: That's
0: so,
1: right.
0: So, I mean, and that's a problem.
1: It is a very big problem.
0: And that's a problem in many industries.
1: Yep.
0: Something that again, with the government oversight, that could be something that could be controlled.
1: Yeah.
0: Unlikely to be controlled because it makes a lot of people angry and they don't get the votes

0: one.
1: We're going to take a break. This has been a great conversation. We come back, we're going to continue to talk about home care with Ken Peach from Mobile Medics and compare that to how the adoption of home care and implementation cost the coverage with all the value-based players are.
0: We'll be right back.
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3: With SRN News, I'm Bob Agnew in Washington. The U.S. and Canada now imposing trade impositions on one another. The U.S. started with 50% tariffs on $20 billion worth of Canadian products after the last-ditch negotiations broke down. Now Canada says it will retaliate dollar for dollar. The Supreme Court has ruled that construction on the new White House ballroom can continue. President Trump insists the ballroom has not only diplomatic purposes, but also is a highly secure facility and much needed to create more security at the White House compound. New CDC figures highlighted by the Trump White House show a sharp decline in overdose deaths in 2025. Supporters say the numbers prove that President Trump's border and cartel crackdown is saving lives. Synthetic opioid deaths fell by 22%. Last year. Overall overdose deaths were down by 14%. This is SRN News.
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0: Welcome back. You've got Ken Peach, Dr. Mark, and Larry in the Healthcare Now studios. I'm putting you up front since we couldn't get your parking space. I thought you should get the front.
5: Thank you.
0: Actually, during the break, you brought up something really interesting. And as we often do on this show, we realized we should stop talking and turn on the mics. So I want you to pick up where that discussion, that was really important.
5: Yeah. Well, you know, you made the point, Dr. Mark, about government oversight and government being behind. So when the budget impasse occurred last fall, which occurred either on, I don't remember, it was the 1st of September, 1st of October, whenever it was, there had been over 200 health systems nationwide that, starting with COVID and then working over time, had developed a program called Hospital at Home, where they were able to manage a lot of patients who otherwise would have been inpatients in the hospital at home. What most people don't know is when that impasse occurred, that ended the waiver, the CMS waiver funding for that. Literally, hospitals had a matter of hours to take everybody out of their homes of that program and put them back in the hospital beds in
6: the
5: hospital.
6: That's ridiculous.
0: And that brings us back to the age-old carrot and the stick, right? So we had a carrot because there was a need.
5: Yes.
0: And when it didn't look right, it was a stick, which cost those institutions a lot of money, right? And wasted a lot of money.
5: Yeah. Yeah.
0: So makes no sense. Makes no sense. But I didn't realize the numbers were as big as you were talking.
6: I didn't either. But, you know, when you look at it, the hospital has a DRG when you're admitted.
0: Right.
6: Once that DRG runs out, hospitals have found multiple ways to extend reimbursement, and whether it's a SNF that they own or things like what Ken's talking about.
0: Mm-hmm.
6: I don't understand why CMS wouldn't support a home hospital at home care program to get these patients out of the hospital at a fifth or tenth of the cost, Dr. Martin.
5: And in all fairness, that is now back in place.
0: Yeah, it is.
5: But a number of months went by, and at least one of the 10 systems operating here in Florida decided not to come reopen.
6: Not to reopen their program.
0: I mean, they've lost more than they've gained.
6: That's right.
0: And they've been burned, right? So why would you jump back into that? Mm-hmm. I mean, it doesn't make any sense. I don't know. When we talk about these things, it brings my mind to hospice, right? The hospice model. Mm-hmm. And that has had ups and downs as well. I think pretty strong right now. And then the idea of what is the oversight there? How does that work in the right way? Mm-hmm. And that's where, at end of life care is so incredibly expensive and accounts for a large percentage of the budgets that we talk about.
6: It does.
0: But that's a model that we could learn from and take it back for other things.
5: That's a great point, because we were talking earlier about prevention of, first of all, getting out in front and helping people not need to use insurance, not need to go in the hospital. On the other end is, what can we do from the standpoint of having what the Institute for Health Improvement calls the conversation?
0: Yes.
5: Encouraging families to talk about what is it that you want at end of life, where do you want to end of life, and so many of those things would make a decision that, you're right, Dr. Mark, I mean, huge impact on Medicare.
0: I mean, I don't think you could find a family group that hasn't experienced this, right? And would say, if you ask them, what was your experience with your grandfather or your father, and how did this hit you with? And it's the worst time to be hit with financial questions and these tough answers that you have to have. But it can be a model looking at other ways of being cared for.
5: And for years, it's the hospice length of stay has been far too short. Now, we know the six-month time frame on it, but most of the time, in talking to hospice over the years, different organizations, they told me the length of stay so often is too short. We had, for my mother, we had 7 days, for my father, we had a few months. My mother was only seven days, and some people are just a day or two.
6: Well, let me give you an example. My dad, he passed away in 2016. He was in the hospital on a Monday morning. They put him on hospice at 9 o'clock, and he died at 11 o'clock.
0: Mm-hmm. Yeah, so didn't have any time to have any impact.
6: And yet the cost of the hospice program was still dispensed because he had entered the hospice program.
0: Yeah. Well, to be fair, there were a lot of narrowers that didn't do the right thing, so it became, as many programs that Medicare supports, there are these areas where people that aren't doing the right thing go in for profit, and it really slowed that process down a great deal nationwide. And so when you have a group that's doing the right thing for the right reasons in the right way, we have a lot of success. Yes. So I think there's still a little bit of a black eye on hospice care. But when we've all in this room been involved in it, and you understand what doing it the right way, how valuable that can be.
6: That's right.
0: Not just economically, but emotionally and for the whole family.
6: Yeah. Ken, we talk about what Mobile Medics does. How does Mobile Medics help payers, ACOs, and MSOs? Let's talk about that.
5: Well, as you mentioned before, Larry, it's a matter of keeping people in home and keeping them out of the hospital. And you made that case very well with us a few months ago, where you said, just keep them out of the emergency department, and it's a win. Mm-hmm. So I think, if you look at the organizations, especially in value-based care, where there's a fixed payment, and then you look at the ability to reduce that, the latest statistics for us are still indicating about a half a reduction in the total cost of care. So if you can go ahead and maintain a high patient satisfaction level, you've got the patient at home where they want to be, and you're managing them and giving them good experience, and at the same time reducing the costs, it's a win all the way around for any of those plans, the ACOs and so forth, any organization. So when we built this plan back in as a nonprofit back in 2017, 2018, it was always the idea that it would be used in what now is called value-based care as a way to basically keep people at home.
6: Right. Well, Dr. Mark, we're using Ken's group, and we've really had problems with adoption with our doctors. Yeah. That's really been the issue. Mm-hmm. But annual wellness visits, ER diversion, just a home care visit for social determinants of health, there's so many things that this paramedic can go in with Ken's group and work with our patients.
0: Well, I think the part that slows us down is we have to sit back and realize we all know that it's a business, right? So we need the players that have the most to gain to really buy into this.
5: Yeah.
0: And truly, isn't that the hospital?
5: Mm-hmm.
0: I mean, and then the insurance companies, right?
5: Well, it's the insurance companies,
0: So we have to get those players on board. And to an extent, the big systems will have something associated. They'll have their own. And it hasn't worked out that great if they had their own hospice plan, right? That seems like that needs to be some independence, but maybe not a bit. That kind of oversight would make sense, right? So if we recognize that these great ideas save certain groups a lot, and that's where we have to get the buy-in, Larry. And that's where it's very difficult to get that buy-in from our primary care docs because they're not seeing it directly.
5: Right.
0: And if it's not smooth, then it's a problem.
5: But they will see it, though, in a circumstance. So we have 28,000 patients in the villages in care. That's one health plan, one Medicare Advantage plan.
0: Yep.
5: Wow. Now, if you figure, okay, wait a minute, the health plan carves 15-20% they're allowed off the top of every dollar coming down from CMS, right? Then 85% sits with the physicians. That's what's been successful for us is working with physician groups that are at financial risk.
6: Well, and your Medicare Advantage.
0: And hopefully that's where the trust gets built as well. Right, because these are decisions that families and patients have to make, and if they don't have the trust, that's not going to happen either. Yeah.
5: Right.
0: So that's the right way to do it.
5: It's a great point that you make. It's two things. One, it's getting the physicians to understand how this works. I mean, when you bring paramedic, right away they think an ambulance and EMS. It's not.
6: Right, right.
5: That's one. And then the second is getting the patients to understand, okay, same thing. I don't want an ambulance in front of my home. No, this is an individual who's going to come in, provide you with self-care education, medication reconciliation, your vital signs, help you to monitor and get better, and also teach you how to manage your chronic health condition.
0: Yes.
6: You know, Ken, maybe you should consider that word paramedic and change it to mobile clinical provider.
5: It's actually what I'm using. Mobile
6: health. Really?
5: I'm using mobile health more. Paramedicine comes in someplace.
6: Yeah, we won't charge you for that.
5: Yeah. So thank you.
0: Well, and people do ask when we talk about these things, they go, well, who are these people? What's their training? But to your point, when you say paramedic, they go, oh.
6: That's right.
0: Oh, cool.
6: So if they see
0: the process, and they don't see an ambulance,
6: That's right.
0: see the process, and then they talk about, because, we've got paramedics working in ERs, working on the hospital floors, and they're like, oh, man, these are like the best people ever.
6: Oh,
0: absolutely. No question. That's the right group.
6: Well, they're emergency medicine clinicians is really what they are.
0: Yes. Well, they're trained to look at a situation and really look at the entire thing. Look at the environment. Look at the people. Look at all the risks. Look at all the...
6: Yep.
0: So it's kind of... It's almost like our military training where we look and situational analysis and then move forward. And that's how they think.
5: A lot of them come out of the military.
0: Yeah, I know.
5: Yeah.
0: I know.
6: So, Ken, we talked about some of the things, and you had indicated that some of the coverage payment for home care is back in place. But are the current legislative issues addressing these kind of problems in our healthcare system really addressing the problems? And what can we do, whether we're lobbyists or on the air, to help promote these kind of things?
5: Wow. It goes back to the inverted pyramid that I may have talked about in the past, where you start with the health literacy and education. What problems do I have, and how do I address those?
6: Right.
5: And then, once you do that, you can bring it down to, all right, how do I get screened if I'm at high risk for something, and then what's the intervention? So we're starting with the large population at hand and then moving it down. And that's something that we apply in the home as well. Mm-hmm. I mean, if we're identifying a problem and it's not going away, or we identify something else in the same time, then we can get them into the proper screening and the proper intervention.
6: But, Dr. Mark said something that hit me a little earlier, that when we talked about the reimbursement, why their CMS and HHS is not adopting it, because the hospital lobby, but then in the other sand, you said, but it actually helps the hospital.
0: Yes.
6: So where's the conflict here?
0: Well, because of the other things we talk about with the hospital, like how they can have savings with loss, right?
6: Right.
0: So things that the physicians can't do. So that motivation to, it's really not that bad, because at the end of the year, we're a nonprofit and we can really show that we're not making any profit, and or we can get this much back. So that, I think that's part of the systemic problem that has always existed. And as we're sitting here, I'm thinking, how can we tie this? When you talk about literacy, and I'll always argue that we need to take care of the people, and the people aren't interested that much in learning a new thing. They've got jobs and families and things, and they're not looking to be experts in this area. But, you know, the medical students are. So maybe this is something that we need to look back at medical education. And there are new residencies out there that didn't exist when I was a resident, and for areas of care like PM&R, right? And so that's physical medicine and rehab.
5: Okay.
0: And that's now a residency. It was always a need, and it was always being pulled from different areas. But this might be something that in medical education, there should be something to start with. This is an area of need, and you know where do these needs go? And we see the same thing in women's care. We can't just keep adding to the OBGYN residency program and have them learn more and more and more and more about women's care. We need a way to address that directly.
6: Yeah. And, you know, listening to that, Dr. Mark, it tells me why a practicing physician for so many years needs to be in the education process of a medical school today. A medical school researcher would never know that.
0: Well, of course. You know? No, that's true.
5: Well, that also brings up an interesting point, because if you're looking at the LEAD program that CMS is introducing long-term for practices, it requires or gives you the option to use coaches to help people learn about their disease and how to manage it, but they are certified coaches. I'm looking at that, and how do we get our paramedics certified as coaches for this?
6: Right.
5: Because I've said for a long time, it's one thing to be able to go to Help Now or some of these different services that identify an organization you need to go to, but it's much more than that. It's somebody who can really walk you through that and then help you.
6: I don't think it's any surprise that Kaiser Foundation did a research survey lately and found that 4 out of 5 adults in the U.S. figure that insurance premiums and copays are their biggest gripe in healthcare. We'll talk about this when we come back, Dr. Mark.
0: We'll be right back.
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0: You've got Dr. Mark and Larry in the Healthcare Now studios. We're here with Ken Peach, and we're on our last segment, which is crazy. It seems like we just started.
6: Wow.
0: There's a lot of good stuff that we've covered.
6: Yep.
0: We're apparently not going to have time to fix the healthcare issues across the country in the next few minutes. But Ken, thank you for being here. It's always fun to add another voice in the conversation, for sure.
6: So, Ken, August is National Wellness Month, and it's a very important focus during the year, and I find it interesting that it's during the middle of the year. Your thoughts and what you guys are doing in regards to National Wellness Month?
5: We have pretty much a stable population. I mean, we're getting new patients, you know, over the course of time. But we recognize that trying to track or expand the numbers of individuals we could take care of meant doing a better job in the time that we have with individuals to get them trained from a wellness standpoint. One of the tools that we use a lot are the they look like a traffic signal. They're zone tools. Mm-hmm. I may have mentioned those in the past. And so what we do is we use the zone tool to teach the caregivers and the patients what is, you know, where can they stay in the green, or how can they be well when they move to a yellow or when they move to a red, what do they need to do to address that particular health issue? So we use those a lot. I think I've shared before, we record on smart devices reminders to check what's a change in your healthcare that may be an indicator that you're moving from a well status to ill for some reason. And we also then try and provide as much self-care education, because we're an extension of the physician's practice. Mm-hmm. So we're always bringing education and materials to them. So it's more so much, not so much that August is Wellness Month, that we change what we do. I think we're more consistent in terms of what we're trying to accomplish.
0: I think that's good for all the, you know, Larry brings me the new month every month, you know, and then we look at the 18 things that that month represents. And it's a good thing. I mean, it's definitely a good thing.
6: It's true.
0: It's kind of like the little turnaway calendars that give you a thought of the day, right?
6: That's right.
0: So it's important to remind all of us, you know, of the things that are important. But to your point, it's important every day.
6: Yes.
0: And no question about
6: it. That's a great point.
0: And I do think that when we talk about those months and the different organizations that, that lead that, there are a number of variations on the theme of Wellness Month. And so that's also a positive thing. Because it has come into, it's always been a problem, but the recognition has allowed people to come forth, you know, with more confidence that, you know, I'm not alone in this problem. Yeah. Whereas for more than just decades, they've been hiding problems, right?
6: Well, you know, I'm going to bring this up. When we talk about national wellness, talking about patient and or provider accountability, Dr. Mark, your favorite subject.
0: Sure. No, absolutely. Absolutely. Well, but it is. There's motivations. So many of the motivations that cause problems in everything we've talked about are money.
6: Yep.
0: Either you don't have money to do this, or you're with a group that makes money if I do that. Right?
6: Yep.
0: So the workarounds with that completely ignore wellness.
6: Yep.
0: And so we're definitely getting better at it. But as we get better, we recognize how many errors have been made over time, and that's part of the conversation that's really important.
5: Yeah. Well, you know, you would hope that, let's talk to employers for a moment, you would think that wellness was something very important to them in terms of their workforce.
6: Yes.
5: But unfortunately, over time, and I know a gentleman out in California, he and I have known each other for years, he was in full-time as a career employee in healthcare wellness, and employers have walked away in many cases from wellness programs.
6: Well, you know,
5: they haven't seen the results.
6: But you know, when you talk about the insurer, not only do they waive the copay for an annual wellness visit, they'll pay a physician up to $250 over and above his normal billing to get that patient in and get an annual wellness visit. And yet, only last year, only 48% of Americans had an annual wellness visit.
0: It's a shell game, okay? Because the same kind of thing where they came through, and I think United was the first one to do this, could be wrong, where they said, okay, if you are on a health plan and you go at a gym, you're going to get a discount or something is going to be as an individual. Mm-hmm. So if you are in an employer's contract, that helps the whole group. If you are at your own stuff, what it doesn't do anything for is Medicare and Medicaid, right? And so what they found was the people that were doing this, they were already going to the gym. So it didn't move the needle on that because the motivation was too indirect.
6: Right.
0: It's like, oh, you're going to make me do something that I don't normally do, and then what am I really going to see? I'm not going to see my bank account change. I'm really not.
6: Yeah.
0: I'm definitely not going to raise my level of wealth. It's just not going to happen. But when it happens for the healthcare companies, you know, they see that opportunity, but they don't really do that anymore.
6: But you know, the contradiction is Kaiser Foundations found that 4 out of 5 people complain about their premium and their out-of-pocket cost, yet they won't go get an annual wellness visit to get a baseline to actually save those dollars.
0: Because you can't educate them. You can't. Well, see, I'm going back to that part,
6: I think
0: we're going to get all the way full circle with Larry.
6: We're full circle. Yeah. That's right.
5: But that also makes me wonder, just as you mentioned before, you know, maybe I use the word paramedic too much and instead of mobile health.
6: Yeah.
5: What is a annual wellness visit? Does anybody know? We tell people as patients to go get an annual wellness visit, but what is that? Am I going to get poked and probed and everything? Or, you mean there's a questionnaire that asks me about my health history and so forth?
0: Yep.
5: Maybe we need to define what it is, because I remember when it was in the hospital and I taught service, and I used to put somebody on, made them sit on the table where everybody else was sitting in chairs in the room, and people would come back from the break, and I'd say to the person, well, you know, how do you feel? And they'd say, well, I'm kind of awkward. You didn't tell me why you have me sitting on the table. And so I said, well, that's the point. Yeah. We need to make sure that our patients are told why we're doing something.
6: Yeah. But, you know, the other thing I think to follow up what you're saying, an annual wellness visit, if you pre-plan that annual wellness visit, there are numerous sheets of paper you got to fill out, whether it's written or online, to be ready when you go into that visit. And, you know, Dr. Mark says you can't get people to do that, and I agree with you.
0: Yeah. Well, if you look at how people get their information today and how media has changed, that's a big part of it. So let's go way back to, like, when I was a kid, what was it? It was Marcus Welby, MD, right? That was the show? Like, yeah. I don't remember. I was too young, but I've heard about Marcus Welby, MD.
6: Now, I'm not too young, and I love that show.
0: Okay, he was a pediatrician, correct? Is that right? Right.
6: Okay. He was a family practice.
0: So he was a primary care doctor. Okay.
6: That's right.
0: So everybody knew what a wellness visit before. It wasn't called a wellness visit, but that generation knew what a wellness visit was. Okay, today, what do you watch? You got ER. You got the Pit. The Pit is ER based. Very exciting.
6: Mm-hmm. Chicago.
0: Yeah. Chicago Fire.
6: Fire and all that.
0: Yeah.
6: Yep.
0: Yep. Yep. And Grey's Anatomy is in its 15th season, which makes no sense to me.
6: Yep.
0: But so now people are seeing things very differently, and that's not even the media that is winning right now. The media that's winning right now is right here on our cell phones,
6: that's
0: teaching anybody anything.
6: That's right.
0: It may be an insurmountable problem, and. You know, I don't know what to do with that, right? But I think the idea is making that experience a better experience for the patient, and making it, when they leave, them go, that was easy, and I didn't even pay for it.
6: Yes. Dr. Right? Mark, what if we start in late middle school or early high school educating and make it part of the curriculum for kids to understand your body is important and the health care you need, here they are. And have a class
0: on
6: this. That's
0: part of the curriculum in private and public schools. Okay.
6: It is?
0: It is. And when kids are on sports teams, they have to get their physicals.
6: Yeah.
0: But that has been dumped down.
6: Yep.
0: And people are going to urgent care centers, not going to see their primary care doctors, because the primary care doctors don't have time to do a $50 payment to spend head-to-toe physical.
6: Right. Mm-hmm.
0: But many times it's not the payment,
6: it's the time.
0: But as so often happens, Ken, I like what you bring up, is people can't picture what the experience is.
6: Yes.
0: But they do picture being able to, Larry, I'm going to call today. And I call and go, 4 months from now?
6: Exactly.
0: I don't know what I'm doing 4 months from now.
6: Or you put on hold and never talk to anybody.
0: Right, if you go to the big
6: That's
0: systems.
6: Right. That's right.
0: So it's just the experience. We are a society that looks for the right experience.
6: Yeah.
0: We are a society that goes to eat fast food because we don't have to wait, right? That we're not going to sit down and wait for a chef to make a healthy meal. Because it takes too long.
6: What a great point,
0: Or I can't make an appointment.
6: Yep.
0: You know, I don't get a reservation.
6: Yep.
0: And it costs more, right?
6: Mm-hmm. Yep.
0: So those are the things that if you look at other societies, that their fast food is health food, they have a whole different outlook on this. And then they come visit us and go, wow.
5: Which is a great opportunity. I'm going to be in England in a few weeks to look at how National Health Service is over there. Not that it's perfect. But how do they position the fact that, what are they doing with annual wellness visits and other things?
0: Is there a way? I don't want to poison you. I want you to come back and tell me what you think. But I will say that they have more than one system, right?
5: Right.
0: And the system that really works isn't the national healthcare system.
5: Yeah. I know they use the private system. Last time I was there, I saw HCA had an office. Right?
6: I was on a Zoom call with an executive in Montreal recently, and that person told me that in the Canadian healthcare system, you can wait up to a year to get your annual wellness visit.
5: Wow.
0: Okay. Well, there are a lot of things that are quietly smart about the system, but if you knew as a patient why they really did it, you'd be angry, right?
6: Yep.
0: But that's how costs are kept down, and they're not necessarily wrong to do it in that particular way, but go check it out. I did the same thing, and you know what was the most fun was, you know, when you're on one of the trains and you sit next to a local and you start talking to them about healthcare, they do like to talk about it, and you'll learn a lot. So that'll be fun I look forward when you get back. We need to have that discussion, because one of the frustrations that we have is when people just say, why don't we just do what Canada does? We can't, because we have 350 million people to deal with, not 65 million or something.
6: And talk to the people in Canada.
0: Yeah, right. Yeah. And you can do that
6: surprised.
0: Because they come to the U.S.
6: I've spoken with people in Europe that are on the system, and I've spoken with people in Canada, and you'd be surprised the downsides to socialized medicine.
0: I don't think you'd be surprised.
6: With some of the specifics, I couldn't believe they were still waiting. You know?
5: Well, the other thing that reminds me, have you read Atul Gawande's article on Costa Rica? Costa Rican health system. They have better outcomes than we do. And what they do is they've got healthcare coaches, navigators, whatever you want to call them, going into every home every year throughout the country. And what they're doing is they're assessing issues, and then they code them in terms of involvement. How do we need to get involved with this person? Because they're a level one and we've got a problem. So at some point in time, you might want to take a look at that article.
0: No, it's very interesting because it is perspective. And it does come back to what we talk about all the time, that we are here to talk about the things that we want to fix, right? But all of us in this room recognize the great fortune we have in getting the technology. When you need things that are going to literally save your life, we have more of that than anyone in the world, okay? Yeah. And when you look at the research that's going on, but it's all in how it's funded, and it only takes care of that smaller percentage, or at least the funding isn't balanced. But Ken, this has been another great day.
6: Ken, for being on the show.
0: I think we need to start doing 2-hour shows when Ken's on.
6: I'm telling you.
0: And maybe call in for some fast food and bring it in. You can stop by Jack in the Box and bring us some hamburgers, and we'll be all set.
6: I thought I'd bring you a couple of tacos from Taco Bell.
0: Oh man, we're going to get no sponsors. No sponsors for this show.
6: I know. It's been a great show today, Dr. Mark. Ken, thank you so much, and we'll see you next week.
0: We'll see you.
6: All right.
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3: With SRN News, townhall.com, I'm Bob Agnew in Washington. The U.S. and Canada continue to wrangle over trade and tariff policies. The U.S. now targeting $20 billion worth of Canada's goods for 50% tariffs. Right away, Canada came back with what Prime Minister Mark Carney described as a dollar-for-dollar response on U.S. goods. The Energy Department is investing $500 million to modernize a major steel facility in Middletown, Ohio. Here's correspondent Richard Boyd.
7: The Trump administration says the project will protect 2,300 American jobs and strengthen the domestic supply chain. Cleveland-Cliffs plans to upgrade its blast furnace, generate electricity from mill gases, and recycle industrial byproducts. Supporters call it a step toward restoring U.S. manufacturing and reducing dependence on foreign suppliers, while acknowledging taxpayers shouldn't have to subsidize the industry forever. Richard Boyd reporting.
3: Some war observers believe that President Trump's words could be nearly as influential as military force in challenging Iran's ruling regime.
8: Analysts say President Trump should spotlight the mullah's brutality, corruption, and hypocrisy, including the privileged lives of regime elites abroad. They argue that stronger communication tools, including efforts to bypass internet blackouts, could help Iranians organize and resist. Supporters believe exposing Tehran's propaganda may be critical to turning public anger into a movement for freedom. Ken Lorman reporting.
3: New CDC figures highlighted by the White House show a sharp decline in overdose deaths in 2025. Supporters say the numbers prove President Trump's border and cartel crackdown is saving lives. Synthetic opioid deaths fell by 22%, and that was from nearly 49,000 in 2024 down to 38,000 last year.
2: In a world that often feels divided, there's a story that reminds us of the power of kindness. 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
13: Calm. Foundations of Freedom, a look at America's founding principles and the leaders who shaped our nation.
14: When George Washington accepted command of the Continental Army, Americans were fighting a king and determined not to replace one form of unchecked power with another. Washington understood the difference between authority and ownership. In 1775, he declared, "When we assume the soldier, we do not lay aside the citizen." Even as commander of America's army, Washington remembered that he remained one of the people and that the power entrusted to him was never his to keep. He did not fight to rule America. He fought so Americans could govern themselves. Washington's example gave the young nation something more than victory. It gave America a standard for leadership. Those who hold power must remain accountable to the people they serve. Because in a free nation, leadership is not ownership. It is a duty and a trust.
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17: 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I'm Dave Stearns, and I'm here with my buddy Michael Eastham, and we are your co-hosts of the Retirement Income Show. And you know, Michael, I'm going to take us today to the Waffle House to start our show.
15: Nice.
17: Yeah. Hope it doesn't make anyone too hungry. But you know, not long ago, I was at the Waffle House with my two-year-old grandson named Jack. And maybe I did this out of being desperate, but I had to make sure Jack was happy before the food came. And I started playing that game with him where I give him two choices and ask him what he would prefer. You know, "Hey, Jack, would you rather have candy or cake?" He'd look at me, "Pops," he'd say, "Cake, Pops, cake." "Jack, would you rather have cake or would you rather ride a four-wheeler?" "Cake, Pops, cake." "Jack, would you rather have ice cream or cake?" "Ice cream." And then it came all the way down to vanilla ice cream, Michael. And then it came down to, even over time with me, vanilla ice cream took the cake, so to speak. And he absolutely...
15: Ice cream over grandpa.
17: Yes. And he absolutely loved this game. We started playing it the rest of the time he was at our house. Maybe 2 days later, he would square up and grin. And he just loved being able to give his answers. And, you know, the reason I'm bringing that up is because life is really kind of like that. We're presented, Michael, with choices that we make on a moment-by-moment basis about what we do and don't do. And what happens is that really begins to shape the trajectory of our lives. And so that's what got me thinking about our listeners and our friends. You know, Michael, Perhaps there's more choices to make when you retire about what to do with your money than before you retired. I don't know. What are your thoughts about that?
15: Well, I do think, though, that when you're preparing for retirement and you're on that road to retirement, there's still a lot of choices that need to be made, especially as it relates to the strategy that you're going to have in your investment portfolio, the type of advisor that you're going to choose to work with, or are you going to do it yourself? And the types of vehicles that you're going to use to execute the strategy that you thought so long and hard about. They're all critical, and making the right choice could mean the difference between a satisfying retirement, a stress-free retirement, and living under a bridge in retirement.
17: Oh, man. Here we are. Well, I think you're making a really good point there. And so, yeah, the pre-retirement choices kind of already have you on a path when you get to retirement. But then, to me, what I feel like is when I get to the medicine aisle and I watch people with glazed eyes staring at 50 packages, and I'm over there going, you know what? If I could help you guys, there's really only three or four active ingredients in all those packages, but the marketing and the lights and the glitter, and they're confused. And I feel like in some ways, Wall Street kind of, you know, makes it that way for our listeners and our friends.
15: I think it's funny sometimes to watch the look on somebody's face at the grocery store when they have to make a choice between paper and plastic.
17: There you go.
15: 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Well, thanks so much for being with us on this episode of the Retirement Income Show. I'm Michael Eastham, in with Dave Stearns, talking about your choice in your investments. Well, Dave, one of the questions on the would you rather game, you know, trying to make those choices, is trying to help clients understand, would you rather be in a bond mutual fund or have a portfolio of individual bonds inside of your retirement portfolio?
17: Wow. That's like you set up a really nice looking ball on the tee and gave me a big Bertha. My goodness.
15: Swing it, baby.
17: Well, you know, it's interesting that you pointed out there's kind of a little bit of a difference in the thought pattern. Maybe before you get to retirement, lots of choices. And then after retirement. But I would say before retirement, Michael, a lot of people just have a 401k, 403b, a thrift savings plan. They really cannot even think about having individual bonds in those accounts.
15: Right.
17: And, you know, I would say if you're trying to diversify away from the risk in your 401k and you've got a bond fund or two, it's no harm. It's no foul. It's not exciting, but it'll kind of accomplish its purpose. But then, Michael, when our listeners retire and those paychecks also retire, those paychecks aren't coming in anymore and they're looking for stable income, then all of a sudden there's a world of difference in those individual bonds, don't you think?
15: Absolutely. I mean, think about it for a second. And just a quick comment, even if you have that 401k or 457 plan, whatever, then when you reach 59 and a half, then you have the ability to take action outside of the 401k by moving the 401k into an IRA. So that's where some of these choices can really be implemented. And to the point on the individual bonds versus the bond funds, you know, if you have individual bonds in your portfolio, well, you have two very important contracts. One is a contract for income that gives you a fixed amount of interest. That's why a bond is considered a fixed income security. It's something you can rely on. But you also have another very important contract. If you intend to hold that bond to maturity, at the maturity date, you get your principal back. So you collect income all along the way, which is that replacement, that paycheck replacement that you were talking about, Dave. But then you get your money back at the end of the bond. That's a critical distinction because with a bond fund, guess what? Both of those contracts I just mentioned are off the table. They don't exist because you've got to, in essence, sell shares in order to generate cash flow, right? It's not true income in the sense that we talk about.
17: Man, that's so good. And you know, the thing that bothers me too is like, as our listeners are beginning to understand what you just talked about, that when you're trying to have stable, predictable income, the individual portfolio of individual bonds carefully researched is superior. I would say that at the end of the day, some of our listeners and friends, they don't even have a choice, Michael. And yep. the reason why is because most investment advisors take the disease of ease. It's just easier for us, and we could do it. You and I are set up and licensed in such a way that we could check 12 boxes, and we could put our clients in 12 bond funds and say we did it. But at the end of the day, that's inferior. But most advisors don't know how to do the research. The bond market is twice the size almost of the stock market in this country. And it's a pain in the tush, Michael. It's a pain in the tushy to research and find those bonds. But there's some deep income rivers running through the bond market. So it's really dynamic when we think about having an individual portfolio of bonds. I don't know. What other choices come to your mind? Or is there anything else on those bonds you want to talk about?
15: The other element that is, in many cases, it's where a lot of people get hung up. I mean, some people, they hear the word annuity and they think, oh, it's automatically a bad thing. But there are different types of annuities. And in some cases, an annuity could be good. You hear some of the pundits out on the airwaves saying, oh, you know, I hate annuities and those types of things. But nobody, especially a fiduciary, nobody should be recommending that you put the majority or all of your assets into an annuity. That's a clear violation. But there are different types of annuities that in certain circumstances can add a tremendous amount of value and what I call sleep factor into your retirement portfolio.
17: Yeah, so a bad choice that a listener could make is hearing some pundit on the radio saying all annuities are bad or all annuities are good and decide they're never going to have one or that they're going to be in love with them. That's a bad choice. And so I want our listeners to carefully think through. I like what you just said. When I think about retirement and I think about the sleep factor, then they got to stay away from a variable annuity because now they've got equities and mutual funds inside the chassis of an expensive product. But I think a fixed annuity where there oftentimes is not a fee and very, very minimal risk, that goes really well inside of a retiree's portfolio.
15: It certainly can add some value and some stability for sure. 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I'm Michael Easton in with my good friend Dave Stearns. Today, we are talking about the choices that you can make in your retirement. 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It's really interesting. I mean, people get all hung up on the fact that there are some products that might charge a 5 or 6 or 7% fee up front one time, and then there's no fees going forward. Versus paying 1% per year to an advisor. And they get hung up on, well, that's a big number, 5 or 6% up front. But think about it. If your advisor is managing your portfolio for 10 years, you're going to pay way more than that over that lifetime. 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It's a critical aspect. Well, a big choice that you may have to make could land you in the doghouse financially if you make the wrong choice. So if you want to find out how to make the right choice on one of the biggest issues relating to your retirement, tune back in to the Retirement Income Show. We're going to cover that one next.
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15: 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And if you're a podcaster, certainly search out, subscribe, and download the Retirement Income Show with Michael Easton podcast on your favorite streaming service as well so that you can renew your financial mind in between episodes of the Retirement Income Show. Thanks so much for being with us. Well, Dave, to tee up this one choice that many listeners have or many retirees and investors have, I want to share a story about a client that many years ago, he was very interested in certain types of stocks and would call me periodically and say, hey, I'd love to have this company or this stock or this particular growth or penny stock in my portfolio. I read a lot about it and it seems like a good thing, and asking me questions about it. And my feedback is, hey, you know, where did you get that information and what kind of study and research have you done? And he said, oh, I've subscribed to this newsletter for a long time. And guy's the jack of diamonds on all of this type of stuff and has made gazillion dollars. And I said, well, any idea how many subscribers he has and how much money he makes on the subscription? Because my gut tells me that he's making a ton of money on the subscriptions, maybe not so much on the investments. And his response was, of course, no, no, no. He's making good money. These are great recommendations. So he twisted my arm and said, hey, let's put some of this in the portfolio. Well, 6 to 8 months later, he's calling me back saying, we got to get out of these things. They're dogs. You know, and I'm like, I hate to say I told you so, but these subscriptions can be dangerous. They can be good advice. But again, your choice has to be, am I going to use the advice of some subscription service or someone who understands, like a financial advisor, who really understands my needs and can help me get set on the path to a stress-free retirement?
17: Now, that's great. What a great story. And I've had similar things happen to me at the Stearns Retirement Group with some of my clients as well. And, you know, it's almost like we try to doctor ourselves before we fall down and humbly admit to the doctor, hey, I'm sick, I need some help, right? And so, you know, at the end
15: of the
17: day,
15: you don't want to perform your own heart surgery.
17: Right. And I think what I want our listeners to know that there's a fullness to Fellowship Financial and the Stearns Retirement Group when it comes to managing the dollars. I mean, not only are you and I actively involved and have the licenses that says, hey, we can do the buying, the selling, and the research and the analysis, but, you know, we have a team of analysts at Sound Income Strategies that are full-time keeping their stethoscope on all the holdings and doing the analysis and the research, and along with us managing the dollars. And not only that, but where a newsletter is sort of static, one moment in time analysis, we can do an ongoing monitoring. And that's the thing. I mean, with ChatGPT and AI technology, Michael, I'm not even sure that our listeners need newsletters anymore. They can just get a great portfolio from ChatGPT, but nobody is going to ongoing manage that portfolio in real time like a good financial advisor.
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0: But then all of a sudden, when you retire and your paychecks retire too, they quit coming in. Wall Street doesn't really seem, Michael, to really make the shift to investing for income. And so I would say a big choice would be, would you rather have a portfolio tilted for growth still in your retirement or tilted for income now that you're retired? Michael, what would you say to that?
1: No, exactly. I mean, that's the Mac Daddy of choices when it comes to approaching retirement or stepping into retirement. You want to be assured that your income from your job is going to be replaced and that you're going to be able to live the lifestyle that you worked so hard for 30 or 40 years to live in retirement. And having income that's dependable in the form of interest and dividends, dependable income, is the critical way to get it done. Wall Street, of course, as you mentioned, Dave, it just forces us to look at something called the 4% rule. And the 4% rule is simply a rule that says, as long as you don't take out more than 4% per year, then you should be okay 90% of the time, using factors like Monte Carlo analysis and hindsight bias and all these other things that are in the rearview mirror. You want to know that your retirement is secure. And the best way to do that is to invest in a way that generates a dependable stream of income replacement when you step across the threshold from your job into retirement.
0: Yeah, no, it's so true. And the thing about that 4% rule is often they're thinking that Wall Street says, I think in some ways it's a way to justify keeping you in about 75% equities and 25% bonds by saying, hey, we look back over all these different market times and you should be fine. But what I'm saying is time out, Hoss. You know, if you're pulling money out instead of putting money in and you're taking 75% risk, and the market's going down, the math is in reverse. You're not dollar cost averaging in, you're reverse dollar cost averaging out. It's a way to run out of money before you run out of lives. So if you have a portfolio that is tilted for income first and growth second in retirement, then you know you can nail down your income replacement. And if you still have some dollars remaining, then maybe you can invest for growth. But the income investing we're talking about, Michael and I, is where you can create sustainable and renewable dividends and interest that happen every year when the market is up and the market's down. The big news here is that even when the market's down, you can take out those dividends and interest without liquidating shares, like in the 4% rule.
1: Well, that's critical. I mean, another simple analogy is that if you're a farmer and you are farming an area of land, and let's say you can generate $40,000 a year from the crops. Well, then if you're just selling the crops, well, guess what? Those crops are going to come back next year. But let's say you need a little more than $40,000 and you decide, hey, I'm going to sell off a little bit of my land. Well, guess what? The next year, you're going to have less land to generate crops in. And so that means your $40,000 is going to be reduced. And if you sell more land the next year and the year after that, then your real income, your dependable income stream is going to go down and down and down. And that's why it's so important to understand the distinction. If you're just spending interest and dividends, that's a known amount, then you're not going to run out of money. That's what's so critical about this.
0: Man, it's so good. And I think the simplest way to think about it for our listeners is if you've got $1 million and it produces $50,000 in dividends and interest, and you pull the dividends and interest out alone, for 10 years, you've pulled out $500,000. What if you do it for 20? You've pulled out $1 million from $1 million.
1: Right.
0: And what if you end up with $1 million plus or minus? That all of a sudden sounds really sexy. Whenever I bring that up, almost everyone in my conference room says, yeah, that would be a win for me.
1: What a great point. And Dave, I want our listeners to understand that if you have questions about how to generate income that you can rely on in retirement, then reach out to Fellowship Financial Group at 844-308-4861 or go to fellowshipfinancial.com. 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Well, thanks for being with us on this episode of the Retirement Income Show. I'm Michael Eastham.

0: with Dave Stearns, and today we're talking about it's your nest egg, it's your choice.
1: You know, Michael, earlier in this episode, we were talking about bond funds versus individual bonds, and I told you that I think it's kind of sad because I don't really think our listeners get a choice. I think it might be the same here with income investing, Michael. I mean, you and I look at portfolios every week in our office as people are coming in for a complimentary retirement review or a risk analysis. And, you know, Michael, if I find that they have individual bonds, individual equities, and a portfolio tilted for income, I'm going to fall on the floor. It hardly ever happens.
0: Right.
1: And so I don't think that our listeners really have a choice. So maybe the biggest choice they can make is finding an advisor that knows how to invest for income first.
0: Yeah, what I find, Dave, is you don't know what you don't know. And you're absolutely right. Very few portfolios that we review actually have a solid income strategy. It's a great way to make sure that you have the retirement you've always dreamed of. Well, Dave, it happened so fast, but once again, we're out of time on this episode of the Retirement Income Show. I'm Michael Eastham, in with Dave Stearns. Thanks so much for being with us. Make it an amazing week with the ones you love, and we'll be back again soon with another episode of the Retirement Income Show.
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0: Have you ever dumped out all the parts of that item to be assembled only to find out that one part was missing? In fact, there are lots of things in life that if one part's missing, it won't work or it can't be used. Well, that's also true in retirement planning. So if you want to be sure your retirement plan is complete, you don't want to miss this episode of the Retirement Income Show.
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1: Welcome to the Retirement Income Show. My name is Dave Stearns, and I'm here with my buddy Michael Eastham. And together we are your co-hosts. And we're excited about talking to you today, really about the four quarters of a complete retirement plan. And you know, Michael, I don't know if you've ever really thought about this concept of four quarters or four parts.
0: Once or twice.
1: Yeah, that's right. You know, if you think about like just the chambers in a heart, as an example, you kind of can't get by with just three chambers. It's really important that all four chambers are working well. Or heck, even you think about a football game, right? I mean, there are just four quarters in a football game. And if that football game had to end after the third quarter, well, I've been in many positions where I would hope the game ended because my team was ahead and lost in the fourth quarter, but the game wouldn't be complete, would it, after three quarters?
0: Absolutely not. I mean, when you think about the four seasons, right? We have winter, spring, summer, and fall in most parts of the country, but here in Florida, we really only have spring, summer, and fall. That's about
1: that's
0: it.
1: That's right.
0: But it's still a complete cycle for the seasons, right? And even on a particular day, I mean, there's four parts to every day. You got morning, afternoon, evening, and night.
1: That's right. That's right. Yeah. So I think that's some, when I think about how incomplete those things would be without one of those parts, it makes me think about retirement planning and what you do at Fellowship Financial and what I do at the Stearns Retirement Group. And that is that I want to talk about the four quarters, if you will, that make a complete retirement plan. And I would maybe argue that all four of these are equally important. There's probably some that we maybe could maybe say is more important. But at the end of the day, if each of these four parts are not there in a retirement plan, I would say that they would be incomplete.
0: Yeah, I would actually add to that to say that every one of them is very important. However, when you think about the foundation of a house, then you've got to make sure that your foundation is solid. And these four quarters, if you will, or four quadrants, they have to at least be addressed. They may affect different people different ways and to different amounts, but they have to be addressed in order for you to have a complete retirement plan.
1: Well, they really do. And I think that we can kick off perhaps by just thinking about the purpose of dollars in retirement. And I don't think that our industry really helps people kind of bifurcate or separate out the purpose of dollars. In fact, I think that Wall Street is really just enamored with one purpose, and that would be aiming for the moon when you're in your retirement, trying to turn your $1 million into $2 million in the first 10 years of retirement. I'm talking about aiming for growth as opposed to really separating things out properly.
0: Absolutely. 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Thanks so much for being with us on this episode of the Retirement Income Show. I'm Michael Eastham here with Dave Stearns. And together we are talking about the four quarters to a complete retirement plan. Well, Dave, as we talked about just a second ago, one of the important things for listeners to understand, especially as you approach or you enter into retirement, is the difference between investing for growth and investing for income. And unfortunately, our industry focuses primarily on growth, and they use the same strategies in retirement. They just use them a different way, because when you have a buy and hold strategy, well, if you need to take income, well, the only way to do it is to sell shares. And yet, if you're in the wrong season of the stock market cycle, then that can certainly wreck your retirement if you're not set up appropriately. So there are some things that we need to address in order to make sure that your retirement is going to be secure, right, Dave?
1: Well, it's so true, because those paychecks, You know, when you are fully retired and not working part-time anymore, maybe you've got Social Security, but then all of a sudden, you're really looking for ways to access income from your portfolio. And like you said, I mean, if it's not structured properly, if you haven't made provision for those paychecks through proper income investing, if it's just all kind of lumped together, the money with one purpose, and that is get it to be as big as you can and try to take withdrawals, that right. can really backfire. So I really kind of want everyone to be thinking now about, well, let's say I've got $1.5 million. Is there a way that I can segment out, separate out, and decide how much I need to set aside for true dividend and interest production? And then if there's money remaining, then invest those dollars for growth. And, you know, Michael, you really can do that successfully, can't you?
0: You sure can. And using that example, let's say you have $1.5 million, like you just described, Dave, and maybe you need $40,000 or $50,000 in income to supplement your Social Security. So what you could do is take, let's just say $1 million, and you invest that in some combination of things that generate interest and dividends. Maybe you include some individual bonds or preferred stocks or BDCs or even some value stocks to come up with that. Say it's $45,000. Then now you have $45,000 of dependable, reliable income that you can spend knowing full well that it's going to be there the next time you need it, right? It's a renewable resource. Then you have the benefit of taking that other $500,000, and that could be, you know, for some use down the road, maybe an inflation hedge, investing for growth.
1: Man, that's so good. I love that numerical example that you just gave. You got that $1 million invested in a lot of different chickens that are laying some pretty attractive eggs, meaning you're right. living off of the dividends and the interest. You're eating the eggs and you're not touching your chicken. But that other $500,000, because you're not taking withdrawals from it, if the markets are going down and you're taking a lot of risk, well, that's wonderful because we know the markets are going to come back. And that $500,000 can be incubating and can be growing. And maybe 10, 12 years later, that $500,000 has become a lot more. Meanwhile, back at the ranch, back at the farm, so to speak.
0: Back at the chicken farm.
1: Back at the chicken farm, you didn't have to sell any shares to create that income. I guess I would just wrap that up by saying, you know, Michael, we don't want to sacrifice the dollars on the altar of growth that were needed to generate income. And by separating out your dollars, I'd say that's quadrant number one. That's critical.
0: It absolutely is. And I think to help people kind of put that in perspective, you got to understand, if you're invested for growth, mutual funds, common stocks that don't pay dividends or maybe a very small dividend, then the only way you're going to get income is to sell shares. Selling shares if the market is increasing is not necessarily a bad thing. But I think we'd all agree that none of us knows whether the market's going to go up today or down today or tomorrow. And if the market's down and we have a big crash or even just a 10 or 20% crash in the market, think about it. You have to sell more shares at the bottom of the market than you do at the top to get the same amount of income. That's cannibalizing your principal and one of the most cancerous financial strategies that I see retirees engaging in today because they don't know any better.
1: That's right.
0: 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Well, thanks again for being with us on this episode of the Retirement Income Show. I'm Michael Easton, in with Dave Stearns, and today we're talking about the four quarters of a complete retirement plan.
1: Well, Michael, this has been a great start talking about the first quarter or the first quadrant of a complete retirement plan. I really want our friends to think critically about who's at the helm of their retirement plan. I think that what happens is that risk in retirement is so real. If we could get the wisdom of the Great Depression era generation, they would come back and they would say to those listening, man, risk is real. They understand it. They would say, if there's any way to live off of your interest in dividends and protect your principal, you should. But Wall Street often is so used to risk that people are taking more risk in their portfolio than they think they should. So I really want our friends to really think hard about that.
0: So true. And I think it was Ben Franklin that said, a penny saved is a penny earned. And that is a critical aspect of what we're talking about right here. But who really wants to be stuck under the long arm of the government? If you miss this next quadrant in your retirement plan, you may be stuck with the tender care of Uncle Sam. You'll see exactly what I mean and how to avoid it next on the Retirement Income Show.
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0: Welcome back, everyone, to the Retirement Income Show. I'm Michael Eastham here with Dave Stearns. We're so glad you've joined us today on this episode of the Retirement Income Show, where we're talking about the four quadrants of a complete retirement plan. 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Well, Dave, one of the most underestimated areas of retirement planning has to do with something that won't affect you typically early in your retirement, but down the road when you're in your 80s typically. And so people just say, I'll deal with it later, or I don't necessarily have to worry about it because it's not going to affect me. And that is long-term care. So many times people just stick their head in the sand, like the ostrich approach, as we like to call it, and don't deal with long-term care issues, but they don't have the real understanding of what that can cost them and how it can negatively affect either a spouse or can affect your retirement assets. Right, Dave?
1: It's so true. And when we think about the four quarters of a complete retirement plan, I mean, this is the most uncomfortable one to discuss. But I love it that we are talking about it because it's as critical as what we were talking about when we're talking about income investing versus growth investing. And in many ways, if you get the first quadrant right on investing, but you don't have your nest egg insulated properly from the risk of long-term care, it's like building your retirement dream home with uninsulated wiring, right? You can't comfortably stay there wondering always what kind of risks are looming. And so I really think that it's critical that our friends really begin to understand they've got to do something with their advisor as it relates to this risk. Even if they decide they can self-insure, they can do the math with their advisor, but they better have a really sharp calculator, Michael, if they want to self-insure. But then they got to be emotionally prepared to self-insure if they can.
0: That's a great point, and I think it ties directly into what we were talking about earlier in the broadcast. Investing for growth versus income is critical to making sure that all your expense needs and wants are met. So all the things you love to do. But here, where if you're going to self-insure, well, you need to identify those assets that you're going to self-insure with and have a good longer-term strategy for those dollars with the intention to not touch them until you actually need them at some point down the road. So maybe those can be a little bit more aggressive if you have a 20-year time frame or a 15-year time frame. But understanding the different types of long-term care coverage that you have, self-insured is one of them. But one of the scariest ones has to do with the federal government, right? If you intend to use Uncle Sam's program for long-term care, well, you're going to have very limited options, and that is the Medicaid system.
1: Well, that's
0: if you have questions about your retirement and your long-term care strategy, I think it's critical that you take advantage of that complimentary retirement risk review that we offer at Fellowship Financial Group, because we'll address that head on. 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And one of the elements that we're going to talk about with respect to risk is long-term care. 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Thanks so much for being with us on this episode of the Retirement Income Show. I'm Michael Eastham in with Dave Stearns, and today we're talking about the four quarters of a complete retirement plan.
1: Well, Michael, you brought up Medicaid, and I think it's important to know that if you can self-insure, that's great. You got to have a good calculator. I would say that if you can afford to self-insure, then you can probably afford to transfer the risk to an insurance company. There's some dynamic plans out there. There's the traditional long-term care insurance policies. They're not an exact perfect science. They've got some flaws, but it sure would beat the heck out of paying out of your own pocket by having the insurance company pay. There's also something called a hybrid, which is a more up-to-date, more modern type of policy where the premiums can go up and it builds up some equity. And heck, there's even a death benefit if you don't need it. But I want to go back to Medicaid and just kind of end on Medicaid. If you end up on Medicaid and you weren't planning on it, that's not going to be a good solution. But I want to say to our listeners out there that really can't afford to buy long-term care insurance, and maybe they just don't have a lot of assets. You know, Michael, I want them to know that Medicaid will be there for them if they want it to be there for them, if they can't transfer the risk to an insurance company. And that's something that I think is important for our friends to understand.
0: It sure is. There are lots of options. You have to make sure that you have the option that fits your particular situation. Well, Dave, kind of tying into that is the estate planning side. You know, estate planning is another one of those key quadrants that people need to focus on. And again, coming back to the Medicaid side, I mean, look, there's some planning, some estate planning that needs to take place if you have significant assets, but you still plan to utilize Medicaid as a long-term care strategy. So understanding the importance of estate planning, at least having that conversation, is critical to ensure that your assets that you've saved up and worked for all your life are handed off to the next generation or to your beneficiaries in the appropriate way. And also to make sure that you're cared for in the event that you have some sort of debilitating illness or an accident or something that kind of takes you out of commission.
1: Yeah, you're exactly right. I mean, when we think about estate planning, we think about documents that are helpful when you're alive, or when you die. And going back to what you just said, I mean, if you're alive and you're claiming long-term care insurance because you are not able to take care of yourself, you might be incapacitated, but alive. Therefore, you will have needed to have appointed somebody to make your healthcare decisions for you. And even if you're at end of life, so you need that healthcare power of attorney and living will done, that's for sure. But at that same time, Michael, you can't make your financial decisions. So you got to have another document called the financial power of attorney. Those two documents are critical while you're still alive for estate planning.
0: And then, of course, for a lot of folks who don't really understand the impact of probate on your assets in terms of the amount of time and the problems that it can raise, you've got to address the issue of probate in your financial strategy as well. So proper estate planning in that quadrant can make a huge difference regarding your overall retirement plan. And Dave, as we think about that fourth quadrant being taxes, right? Taxes are an incredible way to try and make sure that your retirement plan is rounded out effectively. And there are lots of things we can consider there as well.
1: There are, and it's not a surprise that my CPA friend and nerd brought up the taxes here in the retirement income show. But I'm thinking about like just qualified charitable distributions. When people get to age 70 and a half, if they're charitably minded and they're looking to defuse taxes on large IRAs, you know, Michael, they can give a very large amount out of that IRA every year and it not even be taxable to them. It's a very powerful tax saving strategy.
0: It sure is. I sing the praises of qualified charitable distributions or QCDs all the time. And I think it's very important because many of my CPA cohorts don't even talk about QCDs with their clients. 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Schedule that complimentary retirement risk review today, and we'll get that piece rounded out for you. Thanks so much for being with us on this episode of the Retirement Income Show. I'm Michael Eastham, in with Dave Stearns, and today we're addressing the four quarters of a complete retirement plan. Thanks so much for being with us.
1: Well, Michael, we're kind of getting near the end of our time here, but I think Roth conversions are something that's so dynamic for our friends who might be listening, and often their advisors are not really talking to them about it. But many people feel like the Roth train left the station. They weren't on it. And so they want to have more Roth. And, you know, Michael, they can do that. A number of years ago, the laws regarding Roth conversions were relaxed, and pretty much anybody at any time can convert any amount they want from their traditional IRA to a Roth IRA. They just have to pay taxes on the conversion in that year. But those dollars get put into the Roth and grow tax-free for a long time. That's kind of a big deal, especially because taxes today in many ways are a lot lower than they've been in the past, probably a lot lower than they're going to be in the future.
0: So true. And counting the cost is something that's incredibly important when you consider either a full or a partial Roth conversion. You need to know how much that check is going to be that you're going to have to write to the IRS.
1: That's right.
0: Well, Dave, it happens so fast, but once again, we are out of time on this episode of the Retirement Income Show. I'm Michael Eastham, in with Dave Stearns. Thanks so much for being with us. Make it an amazing week with the ones you love, and we'll be back again soon with another episode of the Retirement Income Show.
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11: Paul Einbaugh, Agnew in Washington. The U.S. is imposing 50% tariffs on $20 billion worth of Canadian products.
12: Canada says it will immediately retaliate after the U.S. imposed 50% tariffs on $20 billion worth of Canadian products. Last-ditch negotiations between the U.S. and Canada failed to resolve the latest strain in relations between the historic allies. Prime Minister Mark Carney says in a statement, Canada will match those tariffs dollar for dollar to protect our workers and businesses. Canada wanted concessions on tariffs on steel, aluminum, autos, and lumber.
11: That is Donna Warner. The Pentagon says 757 service members have been injured in the war in Iran.
13: More than 580 are Army soldiers. The total injured also include 86 sailors, 64 airmen, and 19 Marines. While many of the casualties are categorized as having occurred during Operation Epic Fury, the Pentagon has created a new category for wounded troops, saying that Operation Epic Fury has concluded. The Pentagon and U.S. Central Command have offered almost no details on how the injuries occurred.
11: That is Lisa Dwyer reporting. The Supreme Court has ruled that constructions on the new White House ballroom can continue. More on that from correspondent Laura Winters in this report.
14: It's a huge win for President Trump. Chief Justice John Roberts rules work on the ballroom can continue. President Trump taking to his Truth Social page, noting how vital the project is for our national security. The concrete and steel structure is 5 stories deep and 70 feet high and includes bomb shelters and medical facilities and a drone port. The president writes, it is something that presidents have wanted for 150 years and that the military has been seeking for the last 100 years. Their wish will soon be fulfilled.
11: That is Laura Winters reporting. More at Town Hall.
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17: Hey, everybody, welcome back. It's Mary from the Mary Gardner Show, and I am so ecstatic today. We've got a guest in studio. I cannot wait for you to meet him. The conversation today is going to be electric and dynamic and educational and inspirational. You're going to want to stay tuned in. But I watched a documentary in preparation for today's show, and I cried. Not only cried, I sobbed. It was horrible. I watched children being humiliated and bullied by other children. I watched young people being screamed at by adults. And I watched pain being passed from one person to another. And I kept thinking, how did we ever decide that some of this was normal? We even created a harmless sounding word for it. Bullying. Kids will be kids. They're just teasing. He needs to toughen up. But my guest today is asking us to reconsider the language itself. What if of what we casually call bullying should actually be called child-on-child abuse? Because words influence what we're willing to tolerate. And underneath that is an even bigger question. What kind of culture are we creating inside of our schools? A culture is where attractiveness can determine status. Athletic ability can determine status. Clothes can determine status. Money, popularity can determine status. And children understand that hierarchy remarkably quickly. My guest today describes it as an invisible caste system. And for the child who finds himself at the bottom of it, school can become an extraordinarily painful place. Mark Hussaway.
18: Hussaway is a filmmaker.
17: Yeah. Yes. He's a TEDx speaker and an advocate whose mission is to change the culture surrounding our children and ultimately help prevent school violence. Mark, I watched your work preparing for this interview and it broke my heart. Let's start at the beginning. Before we talk about the shootings, I want to talk about you. Like, how did you get here? Here you are, this huge, big guy with a powerful presence, walked in the studio and you said on your TED Talk that you were bullied. Take us back.
18: So this is a particular subject that has been very near and dear to me for a very long time. And what really stemmed this or sparked this awakening within me to do something about this was just the endless news of shooting after shooting after shooting, right? Every time there's a catastrophe or a tragedy, it's thoughts and prayers. Yeah. They talk about gun control for a little bit. And then it goes quiet, mm-hmm. and then it's just rinse and repeat, right? Yeah. Mm-hmm. So it's like, why so many decades after Columbine, like, why is this still happening? Or not just happening, it's getting worse.
17: Getting worse.
18: It's happening
17: it's around the world.
18: Yeah, it's happening all over the world. Like, this year, it used to be a United States problem, mm-hmm. but, like, this year alone, let's see, like, last week or 2 weeks ago, Thailand had a big one. Oh, earlier, before that, the Philippines had one.
17: Oh, my gosh.
18: Canada. Mm. Mexico, mm-hmm. Argentina, mm. Brazil.
17: Oh, my gosh.
18: South Africa.
17: Oh, my gosh.
18: So this is happening around the world now.
17: Right.
18: And I decided to really just do something about this and really raise awareness on what the root cause of this is. Mm-hmm. And the reason why we have not solved this is because of the common denominator is toxic school culture.
17: Mm.
18: Children and teenagers are physically and mentally abusing each other every single day in schools around the world.
17: Right.
18: And that eventually manifests as violence.
17: Yeah.
18: And that either happens through self-harm, and we've seen the increase in suicide amongst the youth.
17: Right.
18: Or school shootings.
17: Yeah.
18: You know, it's been something that has been normalized for so long.
17: Yeah.
18: And this problem will not go away unless we address the culture itself.
17: I agree. It's amazing. It is. It's been horrible. And just seeing your film was so tragic. I always want to start, like, who you are, because I want people to understand, oh, this isn't just a little passing fancy. This is your life. Like, you started in a caste system. You look like you were probably a basketball or a football player or whatever. But tell me what happened to you personally. How did this really impact you? And how did you get so passionate about helping the kids?
18: Thank you for asking that question. So I am a large man. I'm 6'9". I just have a large presence and a large size, and it's great now. But growing up in elementary and middle school, I was treated like trash. Like, people said some very sadistic things to me, very just evil things on a daily basis. And they were just projecting whatever was going on in their life onto me. And I wasn't the only one. I noticed my other peers as well going through this.
17: Right.
18: And I'm like, I learned very like around middle school, especially like sixth grade, there was the cool kids, you know, the mm-hmm. athletes, mm-hmm. you know, the nerds, the mm-hmm. whatever, like, mm-hmm. you know, you watch Mean Girls, like, that is the stereotype type of what's happening in every single school across America.
17: Sure.
18: And that hasn't changed. It happened in the 50s, 60s, and it's happening right now.
17: Yeah.
18: And I'm like, okay, so like, this is kind of like an unspoken thing. Like, you know, you just go into your little corner of the mm-hmm. whatever group you kind of fit in.
17: Mm-hmm.
18: And like, that's kind of just how society is.
17: Yeah.
18: You know, and that just was very confusing to me. And then things changed drastically in high school. I joined the varsity basketball team.
17: Yeah.
18: And then all of a sudden,
17: you're cool.
18: So it's like, you're treating me, like, it was so weird.
17: Cause
18: I was the outcast. Like, like, I had no friends. Like, I truly was the outcast.
17: Yeah.
18: And then all of a sudden, being in these games where people are cheering you on and people are like being friends with you and trying to be cool with you, it was just weird because, like, mm-hmm. I bet you right there, you're trying to be cool with me. Turn us back to middle school, you had been that same kid making fun of me.
17: Right.
18: You know?
17: Right.
18: So this is just something that I noticed, that there is essentially a caste system, an invisible caste system inside of our school system.
17: Mm-hmm.
18: The students, whether the parents and the adults acknowledge it or not,
17: mm-hmm.
18: they segregate each other based off of popularity, social status, wealth, attractiveness.
17: Right.
18: And they that's what they do. They separate each other. And we've learned at an early age that if you don't have these things, you are trash. You are worthless. You mean nothing to society. And the kids learn that at a very early age because we have become so hyper materialistic. The average child, it used to be like, what do you be when you want to grow up? It used to be a doctor, a lawyer, a nurse. Now it's, I want to be an influencer.
17: Yeah,
18: I want to
17: be
18: a streamer.
17: Yeah.
18: You know, it's just, again, with the popularity thing. And again, these kids have learned that value, the only value you have as a human being is how much money you make. The size of your bank account and what your social status is.
17: Yeah.
18: If you don't have these things, again, you are worthless to society. And because these kids have learned that so early on, that manifests in their behavior with how they treat each other as human beings.
17: Yeah. It's hard, though, because we have it as adults also. I mean, there's the mean girl mommies.
18: Right.
17: And there's the division between the working moms and the stay-at-home moms.
18: Right.
17: And then we have division everywhere, depending on if you go to Florida or Florida State, or if you go to Miami. I mean, we've got division everywhere. And it seems like the media is always perpetuating these divisions, because I worked in the media, you know, it's like controversy sells. And if you want to do something that gets noticed, you're going to have that controversy and that tension. I know that in the schools, there are schools that are now determining and trying to use to eliminate some of that style and things by using uniforms. Is there anything that schools are doing now to prevent and to eliminate the caste system, or to take that barrier away so they focus more on relationship and education?
18: That's also a really great question, and I'm glad you brought this up, because the suffering I went through, I went to a public school, an elementary school, and my parents were like, they wanted to transfer me to, because they knew of what I was dealing with, they were, in their hearts and minds, they're like, we're going to transfer you to a private Christian school because it's going to be a safer, better environment, right? And there's three local, I transferred to three different middle schools here locally in Orlando. One in sixth grade, one in seventh, and one in eighth grade.
17: The conditions
18: were worse.
17: Oh my gosh.
18: And that really shocked me and caught me off guard, because like, how are you proclaiming to be a Christian environment and you say you know Christ is your savior, but you're acting the polar opposite of what it means to be a true Christian, right? And I learned that there's a difference between believing in Christ and embodying Christ and those principles as a human being, but it just totally caught me off guard that like, here it is, you proclaim this thing, but it was worse. Like the audacity, the chauvinism, the egocentrism, like the ego involved, it was just really bad. So the schools that I do know of that implement like emotional intelligence, we talk about like Montessori or Waldorf education.
17: Okay.
18: It's much more holistic learning and there's emotional intelligence involved.
17: Yeah.
18: And because of that, those particular schools, there's like a 50% reduction in bullying compared to the public and private schools.
17: That
18: education style increases empathy and increases kindness. And just like, you know, it's like we can both win. There's no need to tear you down as a person. It's a mentality where everyone helps each other out. And that's what I'm trying to kind of scale. Take that proof of concept and take it towards the public education system and have that available for all those students, too.
17: We need to be having you talk to the teachers. But I do know that the teachers are overwhelmed.
18: Right.
17: And it's a tough environment. They're having to, like, they've got kids with special needs and ADHD and to get their schoolwork across, it's a lot. It's very in demand. So it goes back to oftentimes to the parents and getting the parents involved and getting them understanding what is happening. I wish that we could get some of the Japanese people here, because they do teach those kindness. They
18: Absolutely.
17: Teach helping, keeping things clean, organizing, helping the teachers, and really those value systems of respect. We don't have that here in the United States. And it does seem like things are getting worse and worse on social media. We've only got a quick minute before we go to break. But what did you learn by being the bullied kid when you got to high school and beyond?
18: I learned that there is a lack of connection and lack of empathy inside of the human humans in general. You know, like, and that's because we've become so hyper materialistic. When you focus so much on materialism as the definition of success, you become morally bankrupt as a consequence of that. And that's what we are witnessing within our nation right now.
17: Wow. That's really terrible. And we see it everywhere. And it is a problem. And if you're listening today, we are having a conversation about the culture of education. And if you have any ideas for Mark and you're able to help him, he's actually producing a movie. We're going to be talking about that in just a minute. You're listening to The Mary Gardner Show. This is Mary. And we're going to take a quick minute to visit with our fabulous sponsors. And we'll be back with Mark Pulse.
18: Pulse away.
17: Mark Pulse away, the advocate for better communication and culture in our education system. We'll be right back. 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
20: 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Where voice meets vision. Welcome back to the Mary Gardner Show. Now let's get back into the studio. Here's Mary.
17: Hey, everybody, welcome back. This is Mary, and we're talking to Mark Hulsaway. And today we're talking about education and about children and the culture that they're surviving in, barely thriving. And Mark has an idea, and also he's done many things. He's written, or he was a TED speaker about this, and also he has a film that he's worked on and more that are coming. And I know, Mark, that we've seen bullying for generations. We grew up with it. Our parents grew up with it. Kids will be kids. Everybody, you know, gets picked picked on, just stand up for yourself. But the word bullying, you said, is a problem. Tell me about that. What could we do to change the word bully and make it more severe and of interest to humans that are able to do something about it?
18: Yeah, so language has power. And we have been using the word bullying to essentially gaslight abuse. You know, it's a very pacifying word that has a very large umbrella of meaning. Mm-hmm. We need to just remove that and change it for what it actually is. It is child on child abuse. Mm-hmm. You know, legally speaking, when an adult abuses a child, the adult goes to jail, right? That's justice. But when a child abuses a child, go back to the same old bullying. Kids will be kids or boys will be boys.
17: Right.
18: We have normalized cruelty,
17: right,
18: and we pacify it with the word bullying.
17: Right.
18: We have to change the language of it and treat it as severely as it actually is. Mm-hmm. It is abuse, psychological, mentally. Schools are it's a psychological warfare is mm-hmm. what schools have become. You know, the kids are trying to focus on trying to get good grades and going to college. How can they focus on being a good student when they're worrying about surviving the schools itself?
17: That's right.
18: You know, whether they have to worry about being pushed into a corner or getting mm-hmm. beaten up by whoever it is, mm-hmm. you know, and there's threats all the time.
17: Yeah.
18: You know, the school shooting is like the final layer of a kid that finally decides he or she has had enough and they go for it.
17: Yeah.
18: Like, you know, I'm going to have to use the examples. Dr. Phillips High School, mm-hmm. earlier this year, mm-hmm. student brought a loaded gun to school. Mm-hmm. Olympia High School, they had multiple school threats in the past year as well.
17: Wow.
18: You know, Volusia County, Southwest Middle School, I believe it's called, mm-hmm. a 12-year-old girl threatened to do a school shooting worse than Columbine because of the bullying and harassment and the teasing that's going on.
17: That's the only way they can get attention.
18: Right. And then, was it Oak Ridge High School? I think October of last year.
17: Mm-hmm.
18: This is how we desensitize, we become as human beings. Mm-hmm. Two young boys mm-hmm. with futures ahead of them. They bump shoulders in the hallway. And rather than saying, my bad, I'm sorry.
17: Mm-hmm.
18: No, they got into each other's faces. Oh, you got a problem? Yeah, I got a problem. All right, let's take it outside. They went outside. Student pulled a gun out and executed him right there on the spot. So, this is just here locally. You know, this is happening in schools everywhere. And I encourage everyone to look up how the severity of this.
17: Yep.
18: Go to Alfred University.
17: Mm-hmm.
18: They did a research on this. And they said annually, approximately 1.4 million students have fantasized shooting their classmates.
17: Oh, my gosh.
18: Out of that 1.4 million, 950,000 brought a loaded gun to school.
17: Oh, my goodness.
18: That's how many students are just carrying weapons casually inside of their backpacks right underneath everyone's faces.
17: Oh, my
18: and
17: gosh.
18: And out of those 950,000, 87% of them were motivated because of bullying, and they wanted to protect themselves against who was trying to harass them and hurt them.
17: Wow.
18: This is the reality.
17: Mm.
18: This is what's going on
17: mm-hmm.
18: in America and schools around the world.
17: Mm-hmm.
18: This is how bad it is.
17: Mm-hmm.
18: This is how desensitized we have become as mm-hmm. a society.
17: Mm-hmm.
18: And unless we change the culture, this is just going to continue to get worse. And have you heard of the documentary Thoughts and Prayers on HBO?
17: No, I haven't. Sounds great.
18: Yeah, so look it up, but here's the quick synopsis. Essentially, the school shooting crisis has become a multi-billion dollar business.
17: Oh.
18: So we are spending billions of dollars in metal detectors, drones, robots, security cameras, school resource officers. We're spending a fortune
17: mm-hmm.
18: turning our schools into fortresses, right?
17: Yeah.
18: This is not acknowledging the why. Why are kids wanting to murder each other? Why aren't they having that conversation?
17: Mm-hmm.
18: So this is all defensive measures, reactive measures.
17: Mm-hmm.
18: We need proactive measures to actually solve this,
17: mm-hmm.
18: to get to the child who's thinking about doing that. But most importantly, addressing the culture that normalizes these kids hurting each other.
17: Yeah.
18: And, you know, a shooting happens and then it goes like, oh, why? Why did this happen? We don't know why this happened. We know exactly why this happened.
17: But why is it happening? Because if they have all those resources available to them, why are these conversations still happening? Are people not paying attention at home? Are they not paying attention at school? Do the teachers just overlook it and think, well, I've got too much work, I can't really deal with it? What is the actual problem? Who's responsible?
18: I truly believe it's willful ignorance.
17: Mm-hmm.
18: And communal apathy. from everyone.
3: Okay.
18: This has been normalized for so long.
3: Yeah.
18: This is going on for decades. Like, the first shooting was 1966, the Texas Tower, mm-hmm. right? And in between that and Columbine was over 30 school shootings as well. And, you know, just it's become so ingrained and normalized as a society that I think they're just... They refuse to acknowledge the elephant in the room.
3: Yeah.
18: And they want to go, and it also removes accountability.
3: Yeah.
18: You know, they want to say, oh, it's the guns, the gun control.
3: That's right.
18: Or he was just a psychopath. He was a monster, you know, like he had no reason to do this.
3: Yeah.
18: They're removing their own accountability for why this could have happened, whether the kids abusing each other, the adults tolerating that and normalizing it.
3: Yeah. I mean, but see, if you look at it, the adults are going through it too. I mean, they're fatherless homes,
18: right?
3: Divorce at an all time high. Financial pressure at home,
18: right?
3: You know, like people, moms working two and three jobs, having other kids. There's such a psychological issue that is attached to this, even that starts in the home.
18: Yes.
3: There isn't peace,
18: right?
3: And you even identified that a lot of the Christian schools are are having this too. And we have to look at, you know, we got to go back to, you know, we are being attacked. Evil is all over the place.
18: Correct.
3: And then how do we eliminate that? Is it how do we? Because it is happening at a broader scale, not only here in the States and in Florida, but worldwide. What's the answer
18: to actually solving this?
3: Mm-hmm.
18: So everyone has to be involved, first of all. Like, mm-hmm. this is

0: moment. Right. We can talk about the Montessori and Waldorf. We can fuse the Japanese culture or the Icelandic, the Nordic cultures as well, where they have some of the happiest populations in the world and the least school shootings. You know, we have proof of concepts out there.
1: Yeah.
0: It's taking these ideas together. Mm-hmm. Let's all get on a round table. Mm-hmm. And how can we change the education system based off of these models that are currently working and integrated it into the United States?
1: Right. It's going to take money. Because, you know, if we look at classical education, that's what they endorse. That's what they teach. They've taken a lot of my boyfriend's school, Regina Chaley, they've taken the technology out of the classrooms and they sit around and talk. And so that's the way they educate. So it is going a little bit old school, it sounds like, and maybe technology is in the way, but can we still use technology? Can we still have it? And do you think that we need to have laws to get the children off of it under age 16?
0: Yes.
1: Is that something?
0: Yeah. So that's one of the laws I actually really agree with, because these kids, you know, it's a tool like anything else, right? Yeah. Technology is a tool. It can be used for good. It can be used for bad. Mm-hmm. And unfortunately, a lot of it is being used for negative things. And you also give those, the not just your kids access to the world, but the world has access to your kids.
1: Yes. Yeah. That's
0: you know,
1: really scary.
0: They don't realize that how severe it actually is. So really limit the technology. And then when you can introduce it to them when they're like 16, you know, introduce them to respect it, first of all, and most importantly, utilize it as a tool. Mm-hmm. You know, these things, all these apps are meant to be to steal your dopamine, because attention is currency.
1: Right.
0: Right. So it's learning to teach the kids that is the factual case. And now that you're aware of it, to make better decisions when you actually use it.
1: Yeah.
0: Right. So it's really empowering the students and the kids and educating them properly and them trusting them to make the right decision as a human being.
1: Yeah.
0: And if we give them a good foundation to work with, generally speaking, they will produce positive results.
1: Yeah, absolutely. I also like the culture of sports, although I know that there are some coaches that have gone awry.
0: Uh-huh.
1: And I think we need to have some accountability for the teachers and accountability for the coaches.
0: Big time.
1: That are, and I know oftentimes the parents are really involved. And then I was a very involved parent.
0: Right.
1: And I supported the teachers and I had to educate some of the teachers about my son.
0: Right.
1: And I wrote a letter to the teachers the first of the year. And I would say, my kid's going to be a challenge. You know, he's like really got a lot of energy and he's bouncing off the walls, and he had the ADHD like a lot of kids do. We ended up getting an IEP, and he was able to do jumping jacks and trampoline, and we did a lot of things. We changed the food and all that kind of stuff. But I wrote to them and told them his strengths. I told them what a special person he was, and when a kid was going to fall down and scrape their knee, Jeremy was going to be the first person that was there. He was going to be sensitive and sweet. And I think if there was communication, better communication potentially between the parents, and I think the parents are going to have to initiate, because the teachers are so busy. They're so busy and they're doing so many things. And then the other problem I see is that a lot of the school boards have been bought off. And so they're teaching a narrative that is, it's a liberal. They're making other things dramatic and important when those things are going to be, you know, sidestepping to the, you know, I mean, the trans movement and all these things. I mean, be who you're going to be.
0: Right.
1: And but it can't be that we're worshiping that and those individuals. We have to be able to treat people fair. And if we're Christian, we want to love everybody. And there should be a place for everyone.
0: Yes.
1: But we don't have to agree and we don't have to be there cheering them on. So anyway, I do think we have a problem. I think we're going to solve it today, though, Mark. So you're listening to The Mary Gardner Show, and I'm Mary. And we're sitting here with Mark Holsaway, and he's an advocate about changing the culture and the communication in the education system. If you know a teacher, give them a hands up or give them a high five and pray for them, because it's a tough job. They have a very tough job. And if you're a parent or a grandparent, pray for your grandkids, pray for your children, because we're all dealing with a lot of evil in this world. But we're going to take a quick break of the Mary Gardner Show. We'll be right back and take a word with our sponsors. We'll see you in a minute.
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3: 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Welcome back to the Mary Gardner Show. Here's Mary.
1: Hey, everybody. Welcome back. This is Mary Gardner of the Mary Gardner Show. And, you know, some conversations are hard, and sometimes we still need to have them. And in today's world where things are difficult, maybe you're experiencing financial or health issues, or maybe someone in your family is, I know that it can be difficult to embrace something new. But this is a topic today that we're talking about more than just bullying. It's about child-on-child abuse that's happening every single day in your community, at your local elementary, junior high, middle school, and high school. It's a permanent issue that's happened over the past many, many years. You probably went through it. I went through it. Mark, our guest today, has gone through it too. And maybe, you know, there's abuse at home. So what can you do to help circumvent that? Maybe there's sexual abuse. Maybe there's neglect or violence. And we know there's profound violent or loneliness in our community. And loneliness can harm somebody psychologically. And if there's no stable adult in the child's life, then that pain gets carried to the school. And then the children go to school and they hurt other children because they have nowhere else to put that pain. So, Mark, we've been talking today with you. You have written or you've done movie. You've got a movie, a documentary, you're working on another, you've done a TED Talk, letting people know about this severe issue in our country, in our world. I know that you have some answers. You've got a project called the Hero Protocol. Share with me about that, is how we can start embracing something like that to wake people up about this severe issue.
4: So this is kind of a framework to use for schools, middle schools and high schools. So since we know that this caste system exists, and that students, you know, the segregate each other based off of this popularity and power, it's like, okay, since we know this is unconscious human behavior, how can we utilize and leverage that same system to actually change the culture itself? So my theory is to have access to the varsity athletes of the school, being in it myself and experiencing it for myself and seeing the commonality in all the other schools. I believe they are one of the key leverage points to change the culture. I created a framework called the HERO Protocol. HERO is an acronym for humility, empathy, respect, and ownership for your actions. You know how to be on the team, you have to maintain a certain GPA?
1: Yes.
4: You fall below the GPA, you're suspended until you get your grades up, right?
1: Right.
4: Next to that GPA academic contract, there needs to be a character contract to be a part of the team.
1: Mm-hmm.
4: To be a part of this team, the coaches give the speech to the students that say, you are going to be a role model for this school.
1: Mm.
4: And the few of you that make it collegiate, you're going to be that much bigger role models for people, students across the world. If the few of you make it professionally, literally millions of kids are going to want to look up to you.
1: Mm-hmm.
4: They're going to want to be you. So you need to understand what it means to embody
1: yes.
4: good character and being a role model for these students at an early age. So they embody these principles, and it's off of the field, in the classroom, in the cafeteria,
1: mm-hmm.
4: in the hallways. They embody these true leadership qualities.
1: Mm-hmm.
4: And if they're the ones that are students who represent what it means to be a truly a good human being and what it means to be a hero.
1: Yeah.
4: Because for me, my definition of a hero is if you save someone's life.
1: Yeah.
4: Whatever that entails.
1: Mm-hmm.
4: Firefighter, nurse, doctor.
1: Mm-hmm.
4: This is about saving the lives of the broken children in school.
1: Yeah.
4: Right? If you go in the cafeteria and you are in the varsity team and you see that kid sitting by himself
1: yeah.
4: in the cafeteria.
1: Mm-hmm.
4: The power that you have
1: yeah.
4: to go there and sit with that
1: mm-hmm.
4: kid
1: mm-hmm.
4: and just talk with him
1: mm-hmm.
4: and just make him feel like a human being.
1: Mm-hmm.
4: You know, I'm not asking you to be best friends with him,
1: mm-hmm.
4: but just make him feel like he's there.
1: Yeah.
4: That one act of kindness alone
1: right. yeah.
4: could change the trajectory of that child's life completely.
1: Yeah.
4: He might have fantasy thoughts of hurting himself or hurting others.
1: Mm-hmm.
4: And that one act of kindness
1: mm-hmm.
4: can change everything.
1: Yeah.
4: If everyone gets on board, you all of a sudden, the athletic directors get on board, the
1: yeah.
4: administrators, the principal, et cetera.
1: Yeah.
4: You have the power to change the culture entirely itself.
1: One person can change it. One person has the guts to stand up and to tell his friends,
4: yes.
1: I don't care you're making fun of me. What do I need your attention for or
4: right.
1: your approval?
4: Right.
1: Because ultimately, if you're doing that, you know inside you're going to feel good. You're going to feel like God giving you that. You're doing all right.
4: Right.
1: And sometimes we do have to stand alone in
4: right.
1: order to make an imprint on people.
4: Absolutely.
1: And so if we understand life can be challenged no matter what age it is, and that we can survive through it. And, you know, that's one thing. A lot of us are snowflakes, you know, like, I don't want to be in, you know, I don't want to be in pain.
4: Right.
1: None of us want our kids to be in pain.
4: Right.
1: But life is and can be a challenge. I love that HERO opportunity. What are you doing to institute that into the culture of schools? Have you introduced that yet? Or is it a concept that we can help with?
4: There's a few schools that I'm talking to right now, but my goal is to get this in front of the Secretary of Education
1: mm-hmm.
4: and introduce this in sort of a legislative law.
1: Mm-hmm.
4: I know there's a difference between the federal and states and how they operate education,
1: mm-hmm.
4: but if the federal government came forward and tried to introduce this as kind of like a bill
1: mm-hmm.
4: for every single school, I think that's the ultimate goal of this. You know, like I said, I am talking to a few schools, but there's tens of thousands of schools in this country.
1: Yeah.
4: I want to get to the leadership position
1: yeah.
4: and talk with them and see how we can implement this. And even if we do some pilot schools,
1: yeah.
4: right? Do some pilot 3 or 4 or 5
1: yeah.
4: and then just test it out and,
1: yeah.
4: and it will work.
1: Yeah.
4: You know,
1: it's a great program. It's a great idea. We could roll it out in Florida first.
4: Absolutely.
1: Florida is really ahead now and becoming more into education. We've got the school
4: yeah.
1: choice here. And so with a conservative tone here
4: right.
1: in Florida, hopefully
4: right.
1: that will stay and remain.
4: Yes.
1: We may be able to do that. I'd love to open that up to an audience. How can people get in touch with you? We're not done with this segment, but let's throw a quick email out. How can people get in touch with you about that, the HERO Project Protocol?
4: Yeah, if you want to get in touch with me, just go to my website. It's
1: mm-hmm.
4: www.dialogue4change.org. And there is a background of who I am, what I'm doing, and the hero framework is there as well. Mm. And there's a way that you can message me, because I do speaking engagements. So if you want to contact me for whatever reason, you can contact me right there.
1: So you can go in, if they go to dialogueforchange.org, and go and speak to students across Florida, across the United States, and to talk to them about that, being that person that's willing to stand up and to be there for other people. I think if we're just hand in hand, and we have to look at our neighbors, who's in our neighborhood. And I remember I had a friend that kind of bullied me when I was a kid. I didn't want to go over across the street and talk to him, you know?
4: So,
1: I mean, we've got to have the parents. My mom was always one of those that would stand up. And a lot of the moms, I'm telling you, mamas, if you're one of those girls and one of those women that can't overlook little childhood things and go and talk to the other parents, you have to be willing to do that with charge neutral in your voice.
4: Yes.
1: You don't need to defend your child because maybe your child is at fault. And so we have to be willing to have conversations with our own kids and understand, all right, look, we're going to look at ourselves first.
4: Right.
1: And that was always, it's always hard to do because you protect, you're like a mama bear, you know.
4: Right.
1: But here's the thing, kids are going to be kids like you know, we've talked about.
4: Right.
1: But we do not have to tolerate, absolutely not, the bullying, the mean girls, the guys. Tell me about the difference of how boys bully and how girls treat each other when they're having some sort of animosity or fight over a boy.
4: Yeah, absolutely. So the series that really explained this very well was 13 Reasons Why. It came out on Netflix, and it's about a girl who ends her life, and she leaves behind 13 tapes about, you know, why she chose to do so. And every tape was for a particular person that has impacted her life and caused her to go over the edge.
1: Wow.
4: Right. But the common denominator with females is just they're very verbally abusive
1: to each other. There's true cruelty
4: and hatred and vitriol and just the animosity that some females are. They just can be absolutely nasty to each other and super territorial. And, you know, females tend to manifest through self-harm, and we've seen a skyrocket in female suicides have gone up drastically. Boys too, but girls have really gone up.
1: Cutting, and anorexia,
4: all that.
1: Online bullying. It's aggression.
4: It's the comparison game of just trying to be this perfect human being is terrible, and social media has really set fire ablaze to that already problem. It gave a microphone to a problem that was already massive, right?
1: Yeah.
4: So girls internalize that pain. Boys, they externalize that pain.
1: Mm-hmm.
4: The hatred and the rage that is instilled in them on a daily basis, like they will blow, you know, like the scientifically, the brain, you know, once you go through so much humiliation for so long, once you endure for the extended period of time, the brain becomes hypervigilant. You know, the amygdala goes into hyperstimulus mode and it views everything as a threat. Right. And if you stay in that mindset for a prolonged period of time, that eventually turns to violent thoughts. And then it eventually leads to the violent act itself.
1: Yeah.
4: It's a science. This is not mystery why this is happening.
1: Okay.
4: There's a science towards why these kids are hurting each other and shooting each other.
1: Wow. That's just so tragic.
4: Yes.
1: So horrible. And I'm sure the gaming doesn't help.
4: Yeah. It adds a layer of you get desensitized to it. You know, I'm not going to say directly, oh, playing video games causes that. No,
1: it
4: adds to the being desensitized to it. So it's just, it's like the crock pot or the, you know, the pressure cooker, right?
1: Yeah.
4: You know, the culture itself is the main ingredients,
1: right.
4: And then you add all these other things to it, and then you just get the perfect storm of this happening.
1: Oh, it's so hard.
4: Yeah.
1: Today we're talking to Mark Holsaway, and Mark is an advocate. He's available for you to bring to your school to speak. You can go to www.dialogueforchange.org, and speakers can have an amazing impact on your students. And sometimes it does take somebody else to be talking to your child besides you. But I think one of the best things to do is, when your child's ready to talk, you sit down. It may be late at night. I had to learn myself to take naps during the day. And when my son was ready to talk at 11 or 11:30 at night, I would be there and be able to talk about the day. And sometimes they just need someone to listen to them and to hear them out. And always encourage your children, because they need somewhere to land that's soft. And they need to know that you love and care for them. No matter what you're going through, you have to rise above. And God can help us do do that for sure. 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
3: 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Now let's get back into the studio. Here's Mary.
1: Hey, everybody. Welcome back to The Mary Gardner Show. We are having an awesome conversation today. I am in studio today with Mark Hulsaway, and we are talking about so many things that are so important about the psychological deficit that we have with the kids being bullied, the families being stretched, and how a culture becomes toxic, especially in the schools. And Mark, I think about this, what a lot of the kids are thinking, nobody likes me, nobody sees me, nobody's going to help me, and nothing is ever going to change. And you've come up with a solution. You've got documentaries. You've got a project you're working on. We want to be able to change the culture of education. Share with us about the documentary and how we can bring it to the world.
4: Absolutely. So I created a short film on this subject last year, and now the next project is actually creating a documentary talking about the real life scenarios of the subject, right? And there's multiple schools that are going to be on this, but the centerpiece is going to be Columbine High School, we have to go back to it. I know it's the most infamous one of all time.
1: Yeah, yeah.
4: And if you really look at what actually happened.
1: Yeah, teach us about that.
4: There, it is like a blueprint of a school shooting.
1: Okay.
4: Like everything that could have gone wrong did. Mm. And it was just the perfect storm for that scenario. And
1: what did we learn? Like, what did we fail to learn from that?
4: So the immediate knee-jerk reaction was there was a narrative. There was a very specific narrative that was created and shared to the world. And the narrative goes towards the same gaslighting that I've been talking about earlier, right? And the current narrative is that, you know, the reason why Eric Harris and Dylan Klebold did what they did was because, you know, they like video games, they listened to Marilyn Manson, and they were just crazy, they were psychopaths, and that's it. That's all there is to it, right? The truth is much uglier than that and deeper than that. And for those that, I will give a little piece to the listeners, I highly encourage everyone to, there's three sources that I'm going to list right now.
1: Okay.
4: Number one is No Easy Answers by Brooks Brown.
1: Mm-hmm.
4: The Inside Story of Columbine by Randy Brown. And The Regina Herter Report. Brooks Brown was the childhood friend of Dylan Klebold.
1: Mm.
4: And he grew up with him.
1: Okay.
4: And he basically tells the truth of what happened in that school, the culture of that school.
1: Oh, wow.
4: And how I told you about there's the caste system and the kids segregating each other. So Columbine was that times 1,000.
1: Oh,
4: like it was like the pinnacle of that system that I'm telling you about.
1: Yeah.
4: And essentially there was extraordinary abuse that was tolerated by certain individuals in that school.
1: Okay.
4: And because of their status, they got away with it, essentially.
1: Oh, wow.
4: And that is the root. You can understand why. And, you know, I could go into details about the things that happened, but I'm not going to do it today. That's for another time.
1: Yeah, yeah.
4: But yes, the Columbine is going to be the centerpiece. And it's important that people know the truth about why it happened, as well as it being the common denominator.
1: Yeah.
4: And like, okay, we see this pattern here. We see it at Parkland, Uvalde, Virginia Tech, you know, as well as other schools around the world. Like the pattern is nearly identical and predictable outcomes, right?
1: Mm-hmm.
4: And that's what I'm trying to, that's what the world must know.
1: Yeah.
4: So we have to confront this issue to actually do something about it.
1: Yeah. And I know you did a TED Talk.
4: Right.
1: And you said that the TED Talk was very well received. What happened as a result of that? Was that impactful? Did that bring you to other people?
4: Yeah. Everyone really resonated with the message. And, you know, I thought really hard of like, you know, how can I take this message and just scale it even further? And that's what led me to produce my first short film that I did last year. And the short film is on school violence, but the humiliation culture that causes it. And now,
1: where can people get a hold of that? That was so powerful. It's like 11 minutes long. And literally I cried like a baby. It was so impactful and so hard to watch.
4: Yeah. That currently is still in the film festival circuit.
1: Okay.
4: So it's not released anywhere right now, but we intend to release it in some streaming platform at some point.
1: Okay.
4: But also we're going to be turning that into an actual storyline, either a feature film or a TV series.
1: Oh, gotcha. And people can also go to dialogueforchange.org to be in touch with you.
4: Yes. If you go to that website, I know I do private screening for schools for that film, for the faculty and staff.
1: Okay. Yeah. Oh, that's so positive.
4: Yes.
1: What is the Great Rescue and what do you believe America is missing? Are we spending too much time asking how do we stop the shooter instead of asking how do we prevent a child from ever wanting to become one?
4: There it is. The second question is the question that is dodged by society.
1: Mm-hmm.
4: The second we start asking that, we can actually start healing as a nation and looking into it. And the Great Rescue is essentially what my initiative is. I'm trying to rescue these children that are all murdering each other and killing themselves.
1: But what is the difference between a suffering child who heals and the suffering child who becomes dangerous?
4: Yeah, so a broken child becomes a broken adult.
1: Mm.
4: Right? You heard the term going postal?
1: Yeah.
4: You know, it's the same scenario. Or you hear about, you know, two adults, they cut each other off in traffic.
1: Right.
4: You know, they pull over to that side of the road.
1: Road rage.
4: Someone pulls a gun and executes them.
1: Yeah.
4: That is the end outcome of a society that has become completely disconnected towards each other.
1: Yeah. All right. So question for you. Suppose every school superintendent in America listened to this interview. What would you ask them to change before Monday morning? Not 5 years from now, but Monday.
4: is to implement this policy and really just changing the system itself. The system has to change. Like there's no other way to do it. You know, there's another TEDx talk that I saw that talked about, cause he studied also school shootings as well. And he says across the nation, there's 1300 anti-bullying policies around the nation. Mm. Out of those 1300, 80 of them are effective.
1: Okay.
4: So it's like the anti-bullying is like the whack-a-mole thing. It's like, you know, they only address it like once something surfaces to the surface, and it doesn't address the culture that's causing these kids to want to hurt each other to begin with. And that's what I wish I could get in front of every superintendent, secretary of education, everyone
1: to come to
4: a table and talk about this.
1: What do parents need to teach at home?
4: Oh gosh, just be a good human being. Like, just be good, be kind, you know, treat others as you would treat yourself. But unfortunately, a lot of people don't even love themselves.
1: Yeah.
4: So they project that hatred towards other people.
1: Yeah.
4: It's just really understanding a kinding and just being caring and just being a respectful human being. Like, why is that so hard to ask
1: why
4: for?
1: Why is it so hard?
4: Right.
1: Well, after I'm watching your work, I come away thinking about everything underneath your mission. And your vision is very simple. It's children. Or get children to treat other children better.
4: Yes.
1: And that's the mission. And it really is a calling. And all of us have that responsibility. I know that you have this passion inside of you because it is a divine purpose.
4: Thank you.
1: And if anyone is listening right now, please don't hesitate to reach out to Mark. He's available to talk to you, to your school, to your children, to your adults, to whoever. And you can go to dialogueforchange.org and visit with Mark. We got a quick segment we're going to do, and every week I do this segment called You Rock.
6: You rock, you rock, you rock, you rock, you rock.
1: All right, this is our opportunity to recognize people who are doing something right, Mark. We've been talking about everything that's wrong, but today I want to recognize an entire team. And yesterday I had the privilege of being with the Orlando Magic here in Orlando, and I spent several hours, 4 hours with them training the members of the Orlando Magic staff. And after the conversation we've had today about what this experience means, even more to me, because I saw a culture. I saw a culture of people encouraging each other. I saw laughter. I saw people willing to learn in front of their employees, their colleagues, and they cheered each other on. And I saw a group of people that genuinely seemed to understand that their job simply isn't basketball. Their job is creating experiences for other people. And so I wanted to just let everyone know, if you are going to be a sponsor of somebody, go to the Orlando Magic. They were fabulous. They got great people working there. Orlando Magic, you guys rock. Mark, share with me who rocks in your world.
4: Oh my gosh. So many people have had such a big impact in my life, but the most impactful person in my life, aside from family and close relationships, is Fred Rogers.
1: Oh gosh. Okay.
4: You know, like he was the kindness. He was the embodiment of kindness and teaching children to love themselves and to tolerate each other just as people.
1: Love that.
4: And like, Fred is near and dear to my heart.
1: Fred, you rock. We love Mr. Rogers. That's so great. Well, I've been thinking about something throughout this entire conversation, Mark, is that culture isn't created by institutions. It's created by people. One interaction at a time, one lunch table at a time, one hallway at a time, one locker room at a time, and one text at a time.
4: Yes.
1: One child deciding whether to join the crowd humiliating somebody or walk across the room and stand beside them. And perhaps we've made a mistake by believing that changing something this enormous requires an enormous solution.
4: Yeah.
1: And maybe it does. But sometimes a revolution begins with something remarkably small, like, come sit with us. I see you. You have value. You belong. And we may never know what happens because somebody said to them, but Mark, thank you for dedicating your voice to this conversation, and thank you for joining us today on the Mary Gardner Show. I'm going to give you the last word as you take us out and share with us what you want, the one thing you want people to know.
4: Love one another.
1: Aw, man, that's so beautiful. That's divine. That's biblical. That's the purpose. And I can see it in you, and I appreciate everything that you've done. You've been listening today to the Mary Gardner Show. And if you are somebody that has someone in your life that's suffering, just go and sit with them. Go and bring some lemonade over and have a talk. Invite them for coffee. You don't have to do something big. You don't have to go out for drinks and go dancing. You could just have a conversation. We are living in a world where people need hope so desperately. People are so lonely. There they're afraid, they're fearful to talk, that they'll be rejected. And maybe it's your job and your purpose at this point in your life to see somebody who isn't seen by others. I just pray that each one of you, that this voice and this talk today with Mark has really inspired you. And again, please go to his website, dialogueforchange.org. And you've been listening to The Mary Gardner Show. I'm Mary, and we are just so blessed to have you with us today. And we're going to take you out with our sponsors. But thank you so much. Have a blessed day. And don't forget, be a friend to somebody. And don't forget to love everybody. Thank you so much. And God bless you.
4: Amen.
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9: At Town Hall, I'm Bob Agnew in Washington. A big announcement on Friday from Vice President J.D. Vance, who spoke at the Cleveland Cliffs Middletown Works facility in Middletown, Ohio. He says the administration is working hard to bring back American manufacturing.
10: And that brings me to why I'm here today. Because we're not just here to talk about the celebration and the good news and the numbers. We're here to announce that Cleveland Cliffs is making today, right here in Middletown, Ohio, a $1 billion investment in transformational manufacturing right here in our home.
9: Vance reminding the crowd his own grandfather worked at that very plant for decades, something he lays out in his biography. The United States has imposed 50% tariffs on $20 billion in Canadian goods, including hockey sticks and medical supplies. The president says the move protects American jobs. Republicans hoping to end a long statewide losing streak in Minnesota. A GOP candidate says early signs suggest voters may be open to a change in leadership there.
11: Former NFL sideline reporter Michelle Tafoya is now seeking statewide office, and she says her campaign is gaining traction among independent voters. Tafoya argues that Democratic Lieutenant Governor Peggy Flanigan is closely tied to policies and controversies involving the current administration. Democrats are rejecting Republican criticism as they make their own case to voters. Minnesota has not elected a Republican to statewide office since Governor Tim Pawlenty's re-election in 2006. Ken Lorman reporting.
9: In Carlisle, Pennsylvania, the investigation continues into this week's collision between a Cessna and a state police helicopter.
12: We were able to get data cards off both the Cessna 150 and the helicopter, so that is very good news from a data standpoint. Hopefully, we will be able to get additional information and data.
9: That's NTSB investigator Aaron MacArthur. More from townhall.com.
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24: When George Washington accepted command of the Continental Army, Americans were fighting a king
0: and determined not to replace one form of unchecked power with another. Washington understood the difference between authority and ownership. In 1775, he declared, "When we assume the soldier, we do not lay aside the citizen." Even as commander of America's army, Washington remembered that he remained one of the people and that the power entrusted to him was never his to keep. He did not fight to rule America. He fought so Americans could govern themselves. Washington's example gave the young nation something more than victory. It gave America a standard for leadership. Those who hold power must remain accountable to the people they serve, because in a free nation, leadership is not ownership. It is a duty and a trust.
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5: All right, welcome to the show, everybody. I'm your host, Kenny Michaels. It is great to be here today. Welcome aboard. It's what an exciting time to be talking about gold, huh? All right, the number to get me live, I'll go ahead and turn the phone lines on right now. The number to get me live, 888-961-0222. Again, 888-961-0222. Welcome to the show. Let's go. Let's go. Let's go. By the way, follow me on Instagram. Become a follower of mine, please. We're getting thousands of followers. Follow me on Instagram. You can go to Striking Gold with Kenny Michaels and follow me and follow this show. All right. You can also watch us live on YouTube, Striking Gold with Kenny Michaels. All right. What an exciting time. I told you last week the rally is on. Okay. The rally is on. The rally is on. The rally is on. Citibank came out 2 days ago and said, silver to triple. That's just like Bank of America. They said the same thing. $120 to $150 by the end of the year. That's the second bank calling for silver to triple. Fox News, big story this week. The rush for gold is sweeping the country. Wow. Okay. Yahoo Finance said gold is rallying due to deep pocket buyers. Who are the deep pocket buyers? China and the United States. Trump even said, you know how he says MAGA? You know, they say make America great again. Trump said we have MAGA 2. MAGA 2, baby. Make America gold again. That's what he said. Rand Paul, you know who that is, right? Rand Paul visited Fort Knox. Rand Paul then came out of Fort Knox and said, ready for this? Since 1971, the dollar has lost 85% of its value. And since 1971, gold has gone up 12,580%. Since 1971. Wow. Wow. And Rand Paul did a survey. He sent out some kind of a link. I want to say it was on X or something. Where he asked Americans about would they want us to go back to the gold standard. The response was overwhelmingly 80% of people want us back on the gold standard. Let's go! Gold is soaring. The rush is on. Here's my question to you people. The more money you make in the stock market, the more taxes you pay to Uncle Sam. The more money you make in gold, the less taxes you pay to Uncle Sam. And gold is outperforming the market. So if I said to you, make money, right? You can make money and pay less tax. You can make more money than stocks and pay less tax. Is that not appealing? That's what you do with your retirement account. You move it to physical gold and silver. Trump says, make America gold again. Rand Paul visited Fort Knox. We have a worldwide rally for gold. China just opened up their own Fort Knox. Market Watch says investors are chasing gold due to the rally and future numbers. Future numbers. 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Not only do you see the good looking Brad Pitt of Precious Metals, the sexiest man on radio, literally. But you'll answer a couple questions, and then your information comes to my email. And I personally will roll up my sleeves and help seniors protect their money with gold, take advantage of the rally, and keep most of the money, and stop feeding your uncle. Stop feeding Uncle Sam. Okay, stop. It's one thing when you're 30. It's one thing when you're 40. It's even maybe one thing when you're 50. But if you're over 50, hell no. Why are you feeding Uncle Sam? I'm a senior. I'm 64 years old. I know. When you see my face, you can't believe it. Can't believe that. You say, that dude is 64? No way. That dude is so... Kenny Michaels is so good looking. There's no way I'm 64. At least I don't feel like it. I don't look like it. All right. So one of the things that you have to realize about stocks is where they want you to be. You understand that, right? Because as long as your retirement account is in the stock market, which is rigged, then they know every dollar you have and they know how much to tax you. And then when the time comes, you have to dip into your retirement account. Uncle Sam says, dip in, baby. Let's go skinny dipping together, baby. That's what Uncle Sam says. We're going to skinny dip together. Only you're going to be skinny and they're going to be fat with your money. It's going to be fat dipping for them. Skinny dipping for you because you'll have nothing left. Think about it. But what if I told you could invest in something better than stocks? That's real. That's outperforming stocks. That's making people a tremendous amount of money, keeping you private from the government, that's low risk. And then when you go take money out, you get to fat dip and the government gets to skinny dip. Think about that, huh? That's why you move to gold. The number to get me live, 888-961-0222. I'm Kenny Michaels. This is Striking Gold. You know, the rush for gold is on. I mean, every article you see on the internet, the whole world is chasing the yellow metal. And now they're calling for silver to triple, Citibank and now Bank of America. Wells Fargo said the other day, listen to this. Wells Fargo said the other day, expect gold to more than double by the end of the year. China just opened up their own version of Fort Knox in Hong Kong. It's the Hong Kong Knox. Probably what it's called, the Hong Kong Knox, okay? Or the Hong Fort Knox, or the Fort Kong Knox, whatever. Call it what you want. But it's driving up the price of gold. Everything China does is driving up the price of gold. That doesn't mean you have to run out, go buy Kung Pao chicken. What I'm telling you, though, is follow what China's doing. Follow what China is doing. They're driving up gold. Get into gold. Think about it. If China's going to drive up gold, and now there's a worldwide rush for gold, and Americans, according to a survey from Rand Paul, 80% of Americans want to go back to the gold standard. You don't think Trump sees that? Why do you think Trump audited Fort Knox? Why do you think Trump's obsessed with gold? Why did Trump say recently, make America gold again? Wow. Now, if you don't move to gold now, you won't be able to afford it in a few months. 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All right, follow me on Instagram, Striking Gold with Kenny Michaels. Don't forget, join me on this journey, this wonderful, shiny journey of gold and silver. Join me on Instagram, Striking Gold with Kenny Michaels. All right. So on Yahoo Finance, I read something, and this is what I mentioned earlier. They said, the more you make in the market, the more you're eventually going to pay to the government. Because they know what you have. You can't get around them knowing what you have. So they know what's coming to them. Right? They know what's coming to them. What did Trump say? He said, he who holds the gold makes the rules. If you're in gold, they play by your rules. If you're in stocks, you play by their rules. That's how this works. It's no secret. The more you make in the market, the more you're going to pay in tax when you take it out. And here's the funny part. When your account goes up in the stock market and you're like, look, honey, my IRA is doing good. Uncle Sam says, look, honey, this lady's IRA is doing good. That's good for us. They're looking through with a telescope. See, they got a telescope on your IRA. They're looking. Oh, that lady's got $248,000. Oh, look at that. Now she's got $260,000. Oh, we're going to get more tax. But when you're in gold, gold's going up better in the market. Now you say to your husband, to your spouse, honey, look at my gold account. It's going crazy. And Uncle Sam's like, where is it? Where's the money? Where's the money? Kind of like, where's the beef lady from Wendy's? Right? Where's the money? I don't know where the money is. Where's the money? What happened to this lady's money? She had money in stocks. Now she has no money. Ah, because they don't know. You're in gold. They only see a little bit of what you have, not a lot of what you have. That's how it should be. Okay? And the fact that America took a survey with Rand Paul, and 80% of Americans say we should go back to the gold standard. Wow. And don't think for a minute Rand Paul's survey didn't land in the hands of President Trump. I'm certain it did. Okay? Because Trump knows everything going on. And I'm certain it did. And that's just more enticing for Trump to know he has support of the American people to reset gold and make America gold again. Make America gold again. Okay? And so now the time has come. And that shocking statistic I gave you in the beginning of the show, if that doesn't make your hair stand up, then I don't know what will. Since 1971, the dollar has lost 85% of its value. Holy smokes. And since 1971, gold has gone up 12,580% since 1971. So at the same time that the dollar was sinking, gold was soaring. That's it. And now Market Watch is saying investors are chasing gold. due to the rally and due to future pricing. Of course they're chasing gold. There's nothing else to chase except gold. And if you're a single man, well, then hot ladies. Other than that, if you're a married man, chase your wife, right? But if you're an investor, chase gold. If you have a retirement account, chase gold. My goodness. Listen, Fox News says the gold rush is sweeping the country. 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Move your retirement accounts. Look, here's what you should know about why I'm so passionate about gold, okay? When Joe Biden was president of the United States, at least we were told he was president. I'm not sure he actually knew he was president, but nonetheless. When he was president of the United States, I moved my IRA to gold. Actually, 2 days after he won the election, I moved my IRA into gold. Why? Because I knew where this is going. I knew that they want to take my money. I knew they want to tax me on unrealized gains. And I don't want to be taxed on that money. And when I take money out, I want to have the option to pay less tax, not more tax. I want growth, but give the government less. I don't want growth and give the government more. That makes sense, right? So I moved my IRA to gold 2 days after Joe Biden took office. I don't even think he knew he took office, but he did. Now, my account has exploded. Exploded. And I'm not at the age yet where I'm required to take money out of my retirement account. I could if I want, but I'm not at that required age yet. And I'll be better looking then than I am now. However, I'm like a wine. You know, what do they say? The older wine gets, right? The better it gets. That's me. I'm like a Chablis or a Pinot Noir. Anyway, the point is my account's going up, up, up, up, up. And I know that when I take the money out, Uncle Sam's going to get less. That's how it should be. I've worked for that money for so many years. So the fact that Yahoo Finance is talking about the more you make, the more you pay in stocks. That's true. But he who holds the gold makes the rules. If you're in stocks, you play by their rules. If you're in gold, they play by yours. And that's how it should be. And the fact that we now are, gold is being pushed. It says the gold is rallying due to deep pocket buyers. Well, who do you think that is? That's the United States and China. Okay. Trump brings in $200 million worth of gold from Venezuela. Now he's going after the gold in Iran. Now he's going after the gold in Cuba. He can't have my gold. He better stay away from my gold. But he's going after the gold. Okay? So, if our president is obsessed, our president is on the cusp of doing something miraculous with gold, China's already started a reset up to $1.5 billion so far. The winner in all this is gold. That's the winner. And then when you're invested in gold, not only do you get the growth, but you get to keep more of it. And that's how it should be. So call Golden Crest Metals right now, 888-406-6222. Again, 888-406-6222. 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It'll go to my email, and I will personally help you. All right, the number to get me live on air, 888-961-0222. Ring up the phone lines now. If you have questions about moving your retirement account, now's the time. All right. And the other thing I want to mention, and we're going to be close to a break here, I would imagine. Yes? Yes? Okay. Well, anyway, all right. So one of the things I'm going to talk about now, and I'm going to get more into it when we come back from break, is this. There are many people who procrastinate. There are many people suckered by their financial advisor. And I'm sorry that I'm blunt, But I'm blunt about this, because what will happen is, at some point, those of you procrastinating moving to gold are going to call me and go, Mr. Michaels, you were right. I don't need that call. I don't want that call. I already know I'm right. I already know I'm right. You see, Charles Schwab, Fidelity, Edward Jones, Raymond James, Empower, you name it, all have a vested interest in keeping your money. You know that, right? Because they're paid as a company and as a financial advisor. They're paid by something called assets under management. What does that mean? It means that the more money they manage, the more money they make.

gold. Gold ETFs is not gold. Gold mining stock is not gold. It's paper. And so they are paid by what they sell that's paper. Picture this. Picture walking into a car dealership and you say, hey, I'm thinking about buying a new form of transportation. The guy says, well, we have Porsches here, sir. Yeah, these cars seem pretty nice. I'm thinking between this and an airplane. Well, number one, the guy's going to say, oh, don't buy an airplane, sir. Think about the fuel, the cost, the upkeep, where are you going to park it? Your neighbors are going to complain if you're blocking the drive, if the right wing is blocking the driveway, right? Don't do that. Well, maybe a plane's a better investment, but he can't sell you planes. That's why he doesn't want you to buy one. He wants you to buy a Porsche instead. Now, some Porsches go so fast, some get airborne, they're like a plane. That's not the point. The point I'm getting at is your financial advisor can only sell you paper. You know that, right? You're not a dummy, okay? But this isn't their money. It's your money. Ask your financial advisor this question. See what he says. Ask him this. Say, hey, if my IRA keeps going up with you and I go to take money out and I'm hit with tax, a lot of tax. But if I move to gold, I'm hit with a lot less tax. If I keep my money with you, will you pay me the difference between what I'm paying in tax with you compared to what I pay tax in the gold? Ask him if he'd reimburse you. If the answer's no, get your money out. Get your money out. Because this is your money. This is yours. It's not his. And I love these people who say, Mr. Michaels, my financial guy. Oh, he's so wonderful. He's done me so good all these years. He hasn't done you anything. He has not done you anything. Okay? The market has done what it's done. Now, stop feeding Uncle Sam. 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I'm Kenny Michaels. This is Striking Gold. We'll be right back.

0: and was recorded for broadcast at this time. Are your home for Jaguars football with daily Jags reports, Jags HQ Thursday nights at 8, and the exciting Jaguars game of the week on the road to the playoffs. 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
4: SRN News, I'm Mary Rose. New U.S. tariffs on Canadian goods took effect at midnight after trade talks collapsed with the Trump administration. Prime Minister Mark Carney made the announcement Friday night, saying progress in the trade talks has not been enough to meet our objectives for Canadians. And as a result, he has directed Canada's negotiators to return to Ottawa. The tariffs impacted about $20 billion worth of Canadian imports. Carney said Canada will match those tariffs dollar for dollar to protect our workers and businesses.

0: President Trump is promoting Lindsey Graham's sister for a full Senate term. The president was in South Carolina yesterday to campaign for Republican Senator Darlene Graham, who was appointed by the governor of South Carolina to serve out the remainder of Lindsey Graham's term following his death last month. This is SRN News.
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0: back to the show. Don't forget to follow me on Instagram. Go to Striking Gold with Kenny Michaels and follow me. I'd love to have you follow me. I'd like a shadow. Follow me all the way over. Follow me. Follow me to the restaurant. Follow me to the beach. Follow me to the men's room. Follow me wherever you want to follow me. Go to Striking Gold with Kenny Michaels on Instagram. Okay. The number to get me live, 888-961-0222. That's the number to get me live. I'm Kenny Michaels. Striking Gold, welcome back to the show. You can go to kennysgoldquiz.com. It's the fastest way to get your IRA moved and the best way to get your IRA moved because you get me helping you. So that's always a good thing, right? You get the most passionate gold guy there is, okay? I want to spend a little time before I get back into this Rand Paul thing. This is huge news. Huge news. But before I get into that, I want to talk about something about people always ask me why Golden Crest Metals. And before I tell you why to call Golden Crest, let me tell you why not to call other people. Okay? There are so many gold companies, and this is where you, the public, you have to be careful and you have to do your homework. Please. I beg you to do your homework. I beg you. Do your homework. Go to the Better Business Bureau. Type in all the places you're thinking about buying gold from. Type it in. And when their profile comes up, click where it says complaints. And look how many in the last 12 months and look how many in the last 3 years. So there are several online companies, one big one in particular, that has 200 complaints in the last 12 months. Now, here's my question. If you were Googling a restaurant and they had 200 complaints in the last 12 months, would you eat there? I'm betting probably not. Okay, next thing. If you were going to take your car to a mechanic and you didn't know where to go, so you Googled some mechanics and they had 200 complaints in the last 12 months, would you take your car there? No. In everything we do in life, we don't want to be serviced improperly. We don't want to be ripped off. We don't want to lose money if we can. We want to make sure we're not getting scammed. Elderly people get scammed all the time with crazy schemes. And so why am I saying call Golden Crest Metals? Not my company. I don't own that company. But I've done my homework. And one thing that stood out to me about Golden Crest Metals is that Bloomberg, one of the largest financial reporting institutions in America today, endorses Golden Crest Metals. Of all the gold and silver companies that are out there, why did they choose them? Because there were no complaints. And because of their business model and the way they do business, it's all about the customer. There is no way in hell I will put my name on a radio show telling you to call a company if they were a bad company. I wouldn't be doing that. Because that's a reflection to me. That would not only tarnish my reputation, it could tarnish my good looks. And I'm not willing to risk my good looks over any company. I spend too much time with the whole, you know, the makeup and the massage. And I haven't done the Botox thing yet. I hope I don't have to go down that road. All right, anyway, the point is there's a reason why I tell you to call Golden Crest Metals. Because I know price-wise, nobody will beat them. I already know that. I already know from customer service standpoint, nobody will beat them. I already know from a silver promotion, nobody will beat them. I already know for their buyback, nobody will beat them. It's not about They work as a volume-based dealer. It's not about how much they make on you. They don't make a lot on you. They make a lot because they have a lot of you. 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Some of the pricing I'm seeing out there in the industry from other gold companies is literally ripping people off. Literally. Ripping people off. And so at the end of the day, this is why I tell you to call Golden Crest Metals. So I hope I've made myself clear. Do your homework. 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And my reputation speaks for itself, so I'll leave it there. All right, one thing I want to talk about is that Rand Paul thing. Okay, that Rand Paul thing was, I want to talk about that, okay? You need to know that he visited Fort Knox. He did a survey with Americans, asking Americans if they would want to go back to the gold standard. 80% of the gold standard people said yes. They want America back on the gold standard. Right after that, listen to this. Read between the lines. Right after that, Trump says, let's make America gold again. Wow. That comes out right after Rand Paul's Fort Knox visit. And right after Rand Paul's survey. Right after. Trump says, make America gold again. Let's go. That's why you move your IRA. That's why you move your 401k. We are finally, we've all been trying to find a way to have to pay less tax. We have to find a way to pay less tax. And now, all of a sudden, we finally found a way. Gold and silver. Finally, this thing's taken off. The rally is here. The rally's upon us. By the end of the year, this is according to Wells Fargo. By the end of the year, Wells Fargo says, you ready for this? Here's what Wells Fargo says. I'll read it to you right now. They expect gold to double by end of year. Okay? They expect gold to double by end of year. Okay? End of year. So, you're talking almost $9,000 an ounce for gold. So that being said, you're going to be priced right out. You're going to be priced right out of gold if you don't get into it now. If you don't get into it now, you're going to be priced right out of gold. Okay? What you can afford today, you won't be able to afford tomorrow if you don't move that retirement account. And then what happens? Then you're stuck in paper. And Uncle Sam loves you and you're hooked. You're married to Uncle Sam for life. That's it. You can be a victim of higher tax or a survivor of higher tax. That's up to you. Okay? It's not your financial advisor's decision. It's yours. It's your money. I read you all these articles. I tell you what's going on to show you where we're headed. Citibank came out and says silver's going to triple. That's the second bank now. Bank of America was the first, said the same thing. Fox News, the rush for gold is sweeping the country. Market Watch, investors chasing gold due to the rally in future pricing. Future pricing, you know what that means? Wow. Okay? Seeking Alpha says gold is rallying due to deep pocket buyers. You know who that is? China and the U.S. Okay, Yahoo Finance. China just opened their version of Fort Knox. Hong Kong Knox. That's where it is. It's in Hong Kong. They just opened it. Rand Paul visited Fort Knox. Verified everything's there. Rand Paul says since 1971, the dollar's lost 85% of its value, while since 1971, gold's gone up 12,580%. So all this talk about gold, gold, gold, silver, silver, silver, gold, gold, gold, all these articles, all these investors, all these countries, all these politicians, everybody's sweeping gold. Everybody's talking about gold. And you're invested in what was, not in what is. You now have an opportunity to invest in something that does better than the stock market and has more privacy to it, allows you to keep more of your funds. Let's go. If you don't get into gold now and you don't get into silver now, folks, you're going to get priced out. There's a $1.5 billion reset of gold going on right now in China. Listen to this. Listen to this. Korea, who hasn't bought gold in 13 years, just bought 13 tons of gold last month. 13 tons of gold. And Korea hasn't bought gold in 13 years. Why are all of a sudden they buying gold? Because they figured it out. They realized, oh boy, guess where we're headed? Guess where the world is headed? Okay? There's a worldwide rally for gold and silver. There's a rush for silver for manufacturing and a shortage of it. Okay? Last week I played a video of Kevin O'Leary. And he said, people ask him, should I invest in gold? Okay, I'll play it for you right now if you want to hear it. Listen to this.
1: You know, people ask me all the time, should I invest in gold? You should always be investing in gold. Gold goes up in value. That's proven for thousands of years.
0: Okay, he said, everyone should invest in gold. Gold goes up in value, and it's proven for thousands of years. Now, listen to this. The stock market ain't been around thousands of years, number one. Number two is, when that gold goes up, you keep more of your money. When your stocks go up, Uncle Sam gets more of your money. Your choice. This is why I'm against when financial advisors don't tell the truth. This is the biggest issue that I have. I have no knock on a financial advisor. That's the job they do. Fabulous. But if you're really managing someone's money, you should be honest. Have high morals, high ethics. You should be honest based on their age, where they should be. Not where your paycheck should be, but where the customer should be. Thus, why Golden Crest is who they are. That's why who I am. I am a senior. You understand that I've seen gold companies rip people off. I've witnessed it firsthand. I can't tell you how many people have gone to other gold companies because somebody famous was advertising for them and they ended up getting ripped off. Look, one of the largest gold companies out there, what was it, a month ago? I think William Devane was advertising for them. They filed bankruptcy. They left all their people that were buying gold holding the bag. Why did all those people buy from that company? Because William Devane came on TV and said, buy from these guys. I buy from these guys. Wah, wah, wah. He's paid to say that. And now all those people lost their money. 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Okay? Golden Crest Metals is where you want to be. 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All right. We have a few minutes. Still 5 minutes. Yeah. Okay. So I'm going to spend this last 5 minutes talking about cash in the bank. So you've heard me say week after week how cash in the bank, I think the whole federal banking system is a scam. That's what I think. It's a government scam. Why do I say that? Well, think about it. You walk into the bank, you have some money. The bank says, oh, put your money in a CD. We'll give you 3.5%, 4%. And you say, oh, that sounds good. And so they tie your money up for a year or 6 months. They tie your money up. You can't use it, can't get to it. And they give you 3.5%, 4%. And you think, oh, I hit Powerball. And then the year is up. You take your piddly little 4% and your money, and then they send you a tax form. Now you have this interest form, tax form, that you have to that tells the government how much you made of that 4%. Then you give it to your accountant, and you pay tax on that 4%. So that 4% became 1.75%. What a scam! It's a government scam. It doesn't benefit you. It benefits the government and the bank. The bank pays you interest, right? Then they write that interest off on their taxes as an expense. You're an expense to the bank. How does that make you feel? Here's a question. How many of you trust the federal banking system? If the answer is I don't, here's my comment to that. Do you always raise your household to give money to people you don't trust? Okay? So again, if you don't trust the federal banking system, do you trust God? If you trust God, move to his money. That's silver and gold. Do you know instead of tying your money up in a CD at a lousy 4%, you could take that money, buy gold, you'd be up 40% in the last year. With silver, you'd be up 73% in the last year. Did you know that? And there's no tax form. The gold sits in your home and goes up in value. And nobody knows you have it. There's no scam. You're not an expense. You're a customer. And you're someone that wants to make money. You don't want to be someone's write-off. Right? You're not someone's write-off. I'll be someone's write-off one day when they write me off. When Jesus calls my name, then they'll write me off. My name will come down to the dash on the tombstone. It's the dash that matters. Not the year we were born or the year we die. It's the dash that matters. And that my dash is going to be in gold. I already told my wife, when you bury me, you make that tombstone and you put born on this day, this year, dash. And that dash should be gold. And then I want died this day, this year. So when people go walk by my tombstone, they'll remember that's the dude that was on the radio. That's the gold guy. That's the doctor of gold. And the prescriptions I write are for gold and silver. Not to keep you addicted to paper. The doctors at Schwab write prescriptions to keep you in paper. So the government gets more tax and they get big commission checks. The doctor of gold writes prescriptions in gold. And the doctor says, call Golden Crest Metals, 888-406-6222. 888-406-6222 or go to kennysgoldquiz.com. Folks, if you go to kennysgoldquiz.com, nobody fails the quiz, so calm down. If you're one of these people that was a bad test taker in school and you're thinking, oh my God, I'm going to fail this quiz. Trust me, my one-year-old grandson, Cooper, takes the quiz and he passes the quiz. So you won't fail the quiz. Just go there, answer a couple questions. It'll come to my email. I will roll up my sleeves. And I will use this same passion on the radio to get that retirement account, that cash, into physical gold and silver. And now you keep your money. Praise Jesus for that. Ladies and gentlemen, we as a country are on a major gold rush right now. There's no end in sight for this. Silver as well. Bank of America is a large bank. Citi is a large bank. They're calling for silver to triple. Wells Fargo saying gold's going to double. JP Morgan say gold's going to more than double by the end of the year. There's article after article about how the whole world is moving to gold. Our country is sweeping in gold. Rand Paul did a survey. 80% of Americans want us back on the gold standard. He sent that survey to Trump. And right after that, you know what Trump tweets? Ready for this? Make America gold again. MAGA 2. MAGA 2. Make America gold again. 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I'm Kenny Michaels, the Brad Pitt of precious metals, the doctor of gold. 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This is Striking Gold. God bless. We'll see you guys next week. Bye-bye.

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8: When George Washington accepted command of the Continental Army, Americans were fighting a king and determined not to replace one form of unchecked power with another. Washington understood the difference between authority and ownership. In 1775, he declared, "When we assume the soldier, we do not lay aside the citizen." Even as commander of America's army, Washington remembered that he remained one of the people and that the power entrusted to him was never his to keep. He did not fight to rule America. He fought so Americans could govern themselves. Washington's example gave the young nation something more than victory. It gave America a standard for leadership. Those who hold power must remain accountable to the people they serve. Because in a free nation, leadership is not ownership. It is a duty and a trust.
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11: Now from Town Hall, I'm Mary Rose. As trade tensions continue to escalate, President Trump remains steadfast. Ken Moorman reports.
12: The United States has imposed 50% tariffs on $20 billion in Canadian goods, including hockey sticks and medical supplies. President Trump says the move protects American jobs and strengthens U.S. leverage. Canadian Prime Minister Mark Carney says Canada will respond dollar for dollar. The dispute could put North America's trade agreement under new pressure, with no further talks currently scheduled. Ken Lorman reporting.
11: The White House is moving to lower the price of beef.
13: President Trump is temporarily waiving higher tariffs on ground beef imports for the next 90 days. The move allows up to 300,000 metric tons of ground beef into the country without the usual higher out-of-quota tariffs. The president says the imported beef will be sold at 25% below current market prices to help lower costs for American families while the domestic cattle herd rebuilds. Willie Nelson, Washington.
11: Ranchers in northern Mexico are preparing to resume cattle exports. exports to the U.S. as a year-long ban ends. The ban had been imposed due to a parasite outbreak affecting cattle industries on both sides of the border. The U.S. plans to restart imports on August 24th at the Douglas, Arizona crossing. New restrictions will be in place to prevent the spread of parasites. Wildfires burning across Europe this summer are uncovering a dangerous legacy of World Wars I and II. Heat from the fires has detonated old bombs and landmines, putting firefighters at risk. Explosions have been reported in France, Belgium, Germany, and the Netherlands. As flames expose long-hidden munitions buried beneath the landscape. More on these stories at townhall.com.
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17: 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You can also give a call, set up a time there as well, 407-974-7655. That meeting, that appointment, not going to cost you anything but your time. I dare say it could be some invaluable time on the way towards your retirement. My name is Chris Vaughn, and as always, pleased to be joined with Mr. John Ripley. John, it's good to see you again. How are you today?
18: We are fabulous, having fun. It's going to be a great show. Let's jump right in.
17: Yeah, let's do it. First, I appreciate you taking time to spend with the listeners here. But let's go ahead and look at the calendar. We are now in the back half of 2026, and pretty good time, I would say, for a mid-year financial checkup. So for somebody that's in their 50s or 60s and they're getting closer to retirement, what are two or three things that they should maybe take a look at now and not wait until the end of the year?
18: I think it's a good idea to understand where are you in your big claiming strategies, 401k, IRA, Social Security, Medicare Part B. Understand how close are some of those things. Have you reached 59 and a half? Do you have an age-based in-service rollover option from your employer plan? Do you have a required distribution? Are you turning 73 or 75 this year? So where are you in this calendar year based on your birth date? Mm-hmm. Then figure out what were some of your original objectives for the year financially? Have you met them? Well, maybe if you've met them, you don't need to keep taking a lot of risk. If you haven't met them and you feel like you're dragging a little bit, maybe you need to rebalance your risk tolerance and try to capture a little bit more of this current bull market. Or you might be saying, hey, I don't necessarily have to go that fast, but I would like to predictably earn a return most years over the next decade so that I could meet my objectives. Then you can clarify what are you trying to do and what job description should each part of your portfolio take on for the next few years.
17: Again, it's if you don't know, if there's something in your plan as it stands right now that is not working for you or turns out to not be functioning in the way that you want it to, it's better to find out sooner rather than later so that you can correct before the end of the year. Those RMDs that you mentioned, if you are of RMD age, obviously you want to make sure that that is taken care of ahead of time because you don't want to pay the penalties for that. And then have to take less money or have less money and give Uncle Sam more of it. Nobody wants that. But it is a great time right now in the same way that, you may go to a mid-year checkup at the doctor. Just find out financially how you're doing. Find out what your plan looks like. If there are changes that need to be made, if there are things that you want to address in the future, it's better to go ahead and know about it now because, again, at the end of the year, those deadlines, they do come and they are hard to get everything down under the wire. So setting up a time right now and get on John's calendar, have that mid-year review done and start re-evaluating that plan. Or if you don't have a plan and you've never had a mid-year review, all the more reason to do so. 407-974-7655 is the phone number. You can go to the website and set up a time at smarterretirementradio.com. Most people know that Social Security, the longer you delay it, the bigger the check. But despite knowing that, only about 10% of people actually wait until age 70. That may be starting to change, though. More retirees are drawing from their 401ks first so that they can hold off on Social Security. Let's talk about this. I feel like we're going to take a pretty deep dive here. What are the real pros and not cons, but the risks of this sort of strategy, waiting until then and then pulling from your 401k now? Is the trade-off worth it?
18: If you're married, and you're married to a younger spouse, statistically, it's probably worth it in a big way for one of you to wait late into your 60s or even 70. Because think about it, your full retirement age for most people, somewhere in their late 66th year or age 67. Mm-hmm. If you take it at 62, it's a lifetime forever 25% penalty. It's 5% per year for every year you reduce from 67 to 66 and so on. If you go all the way down to 62, it's a 25% lifetime penalty. That also would affect your spouse if for maybe their situation, they never had the chance to get 10 years into Social Security. Social Security uses this idea of a quarter, a three-month period of time. You have to have 40 quarters to make up the 10 years during your lifetime. If that person was raising kids, following you around the world in the military, and never got their 40 quarters in, well, there might be time for them to get that in still. But if there isn't, if you take Social Security early, you also penalize their spousal benefit, and then you penalize their future survivor benefit if they outlive you. So a married couple looks to approach Social Security timing differently than a single person, or differently if they're married and they're very similarly aged, or they have a very similar age and a very similar earnings record. Sometimes at that point, you could make the argument, one of you should turn it on sooner and start spending money, making memories together. Mm-hmm. And one of you should delay it. That way, during the lifetime of your joint life while you're both alive, you get the most amount of money. And because you left one of your benefits wait until 70, the survivor, whomever it is, gets to step into those bigger shoes. So you make more money from Social Security while you're both alive, and the survivor gets to enjoy the bigger check. That would be something worth considering.
17: Again, finding that blend, and of course, there's hundreds upon hundreds of different ways to claim Social Security. And when you're married, I don't want to say marriage is complicated, but it does add more things to consider when it comes to that. The people at the Social Security office, of course, not there to give you that advice. You want to do that legwork yourself, or you don't have to do it yourself. John Ripley can help you with that as part of your overall retirement plan. How does the Social Security piece of the puzzle fit into the overall plan? What would be the benefits here, though? Because if they're delaying Social Security, but they're already retired, it says that a lot of these people are drawing from their 401ks first. The growth potential in the 401k, I think, can't be understated. So what is the benefit for them doing that just to let their Social Security check grow?
18: If you think about Social Security, a guaranteed 8% growth from 67 to 68 to 69 to 70 works out to be about 32% better.
17: Okay.
18: Can you guarantee that your 401k will grow 32% in 3 years all in? Probably not.
17: No.
18: It could grow 32% 1 year and lose 32% the next. So there's an incredible predictability. Effectively, quote, very little to no risk other than you didn't have the money. Mm-hmm. But the flip side of that is if you wait till 70, you have to live to 81 to effectively break even on the money that you didn't get in that period of time. So when you look at that longevity in your family, how long did your grandmother, your grandfather, your mom, your dad, your aunties, your uncles, how long did those people live? And did they use Social Security as a big part of their plan, or was it just a little bit of gravy because they had a lot of extra money or they had a pension? It really depends on what your current income situation. If you have a pension, then early Social Security might be simply enough because you can't leave Social Security to your kids. You could leave your thrift savings plan to your kids. If you don't have a pension, Social Security steps in and becomes a big piece of that puzzle, which means you can't outlive that Social Security annuity pension. You theoretically could outlive your 401k if you just set it on 4.21% and you had a several market corrections in 30 years. You literally could run out of money. You can't run out of Social Security or a pension. Theoretically, that's another show
17: about
18: the other pieces of that. But you get the point. So Social Security timing really needs to be a part of a bigger plan. Single, married, widowed, divorce. If you're divorced, maybe you claim on your former spouse's record. If you're widowed, maybe you take a survivor benefit and let your own benefit grow. There are 567 different ways to claim Social Security. There are 2,728 rules surrounding this whole program. If you listen to Lawrence Kolnikoff, Social Security is actually more complicated than the tax code. Most people don't go into their garage with a couple of crayons right on the wall and figure out their taxes. They actually get some help. Most people don't just do it yourself. They go to the dentist. You might want a little bit of help when it comes to Social Security timing, Roth conversion timing. Get somebody involved in helping you do the math. At least double check your math. We'd be delighted to help you do that.
17: Again, a lot of nuance that goes into that. Social Security timing, the Roth conversions, the tax outlook, a lot of math. Making sure you cross all the T's, dot all the I's. You don't have to do it alone. That's the good news. John Ripley, happy to help you with that as part of the overall comprehensive retirement plan that he puts together for each and every one of his clients. You can go to smarterretirementradio.com to find out how to set up a time to speak with John. Or you can also give a call, 407-974-7655. Again, 407-974-7655. John, I know you travel a lot, and this is maybe good news for you, because going through airport security might be about to change. Logan Airport in Boston is testing something new where travelers can go through TSA before they even get to the airport. They head to a remote location miles away, clear security there, then hop on a bus and head to the airport. Once you get there, you've already been cleared. You've already been, you've gotten the thumbs up. So you can pass TSA without the long lines. It makes the whole travel experience feel smoother and more predictable. And when you think about it, that's what people want in retirement, right? But why do so many people wait until they're at the airport to try and figure everything out?
18: Well, it's human nature. And many times, a very recent trip, you know how you can download your boarding pass and put it in your Apple Wallet?
17: Oh, yeah.
18: In case your internet goes out?
17: Right.
18: Well, I don't usually do that because theoretically my 5G phone always has internet. But apparently 5G and airports don't get along, whether it's T-Mobile, Verizon, or AT&T. Mm. I can throw all of them under the bus. Nobody, based on FAA regulations, has a great 5G signal around the airplanes. Pretty stupid in my mind as a traveler, but I guess if I'm a pilot, I'm happy with that idea.
17: Yeah.
18: The point is, if I would have prepared and said, you know what, when I check in, just for safety's sake, I'm going to pop one into my Apple Wallet so that I don't look like an idiot when I show up at the gate, like I did recently. And then the agent's like, sir, could you step aside and let all the people that are prepared to get on the plane? And like 97 people passed me, and one of the gate agents is like, no, you got to go over there. That little spot in the airport has Wi-Fi. This spot right here by the gate doesn't. So you have to walk 72 feet over there. Then your boarding pass will download. But had you been prepared, Mr. Ripley, you could have just popped open your Apple Wallet. Now, to make things worse, if your wife is kind enough to download it and put it in your Apple Wallet for you, but as a husband, you may or may not have had selective hearing when she said, hey, honey, I put it in your Apple Wallet. And you could have just walked on the plane with me in front of those 96 people. But instead, you were a typical husband and you had to do it yourself and walk out to find the one little 6-foot circle of Wi-Fi in the airport in Norfolk, Virginia. No, not throwing them under the bus at all. You get the point. Sometimes we just need a little help, and other people are quite willing to help us. And if you're a husband, your wife is always willing to help you. Just got to let your pride get out of the way and just let her help you, and then you'll be fine. But most of us assume everything's going to go fine. I'm prepared. My internet's going to work. My 401k is going to be there. It's going to turn into $1 million. And the day before I retire, I'm going to turn on the 4% faucet and I'm going to ride off into retirement. And I'm going to be uber successful. Then you show up at the gate of retirement and your boarding pass won't load.
17: Right.
18: And your 4% rule doesn't work. And your 401k went from 1 million to 696. And you're like, what the heck just happened? Don't let that happen. Don't be like me and selectively listen to the amazing blessing that your wife gave you, which she put your boarding pass in your Apple Wallet. It was there the whole time. Work with a financial team that would basically put your boarding pass in your Apple wallet. So if you don't have internet, you still have income. We'd love to help you.
17: You want to go ahead and have that plan because you know you're going on the trip. So you want to go ahead and I always try to load mine in. I'm not saying I'm doing this better than you by any means.
18: Yes, apparently you are.
17: I always try to load mine.
18: I'm a clear pre-check global entry guy. Mm-hmm. But every now and then I have an epic fail at the airport, even though I'm a pretty skilled traveler. Recently I was mocked and embarrassed by about 100 people waiting for me to download my boarding pass.
17: You could feel their eyes.
18: That was already in my Apple wallet because my beautiful bride knew that she could help me. But, you know, sometimes bald guys don't listen to their wives as clearly as they should.
17: Sometimes we need to help ourselves. But knowing that you're going on this trip, if you go ahead and put the boarding pass in your wallet ahead of time, same sort of thing. If you know that, you know, retirement is a journey that everybody wants to take, ideally, if you know that you're going to be doing that, what are you doing ahead of time to make sure that you can get to the gate and get through there and go enjoy that next chapter smoothly? If you don't have a plan in place, and as a reminder, your 401k, your TSP, your 403b, whatever you've been investing in this working world, that is not a retirement plan. That's a retirement account. It can be a major component of that plan, but that is not going to be the plan in and of itself. You want to make sure you have things taken into account, like what is my Social Security claiming strategy? How much risk am I taking? Where is the income coming from? Developing all these things, knowing ahead of time so that you can go through the gate, start enjoying that trip, enjoying that journey known as retirement smoothly, as smoothly as possible. John Ripley can help you with that. Think of him as your travel agent for this. 407-974-7655 is the number to set up a time, start developing that plan, maintaining that plan, curating that plan, or you can go to the website at smarterretirementradio.com.
18: So think about that. Now, my wife was kind enough. She saved me a little room in the overhead bin.
17: Okay.
18: But generally what would happen? The 96 people get on the plane before me because I'm a knucklehead and I didn't actually pay attention. So now I'm on the plane. I'm still retired, but I have to walk all the way back to row 37 to discover there is no more room in the overhead bin. So then I have to walk all the way back to the front, give them my check bag or my carry-on bag and say, would you gate check this for me? Well, then it has to go on the belt when you arrive in Tampa or Orlando, and you have to wait another 30 minutes, which means now the Uber drivers are getting full from all the people that have planned ahead,
17: right,
18: that didn't check their bags and got on the plane at time. So retirement can give you a lot of friction. The markets can change. Global events can happen. Wars can start. Wars cannot end. Things beyond our control. But if you get on the plane and you pop your bag in the overhead bin on top of where you're sitting, it makes it a whole lot easier than standing out in the lobby watching 96 people get on the plane before you because you didn't take 90 seconds to either listen to your wife or just get the thing downloaded in that one little 10-foot circle in the Norfolk airport where apparently that's the only place in Norfolk that internet works. So the point is a little bit of preparation. What's the old saying?
17: An ounce of prevention.
18: An ounce of preparation is worth a pound of cure, is better than a pound of cure. A little bit of preparation, creating predictable, reliable, sustainable lifetime income on top of a portfolio that is properly balanced and go, go, slow, go, no go your timing. All of those ideas together, you get on the plane, you sit down, have a glass of water, away you go.
17: Ideally, you know, whether you start your retirement planning in your 50s or, you know, your 60s, perhaps as you're getting closer to retirement, ideally, you're going to be able to get there one way or another. The same sort of thing, whether you download your boarding pass the night before or your spouse puts it in there for you or you wait, you're still going to get on the plane. You're still going to have to, you're still going to get to the destination. But there may be more steps you have to take. The longer you wait to start developing the plan, you may find out, I've actually got to delay retirement a little bit, or I need to be more, you know, conservative, aggressive, what have you, more steps to take as opposed to if you'd prepared earlier. Same sort of thing with retirement. Same sort of thing with the airport. You may, you know, have to wait longer at the baggage claim. You may have to decide you're going to pay for an Uber X instead of, you know, your standard to make sure that you still get there in a timely manner. But if you plan ahead of time, it can ideally prevent a lot of headache and heartache down the road. It's never too early to start planning for retirement. It's also never too late. Just bear in mind there may be more steps you have to take. 407-974-7655 is how you set up a time to speak with John and start figuring out what those steps are. 407-974-7655. You can go to the website as well, whether it is a first opinion on your plan, start developing that plan, a second opinion, you can go to the website smarterretirementradio.com. Let's talk about second opinions, John, because you know, people, they want to make sure as they're getting closer, as we said, all their T's are crossed, all their I's are dotted. How often do you see a plan that has been put together, whether it is someone's retirement account, there are accounts from, you know, their employer or what have you, where they're doing well, but there may be a little tweak here and there that could be made?
18: The biggest thing we see is people relying on their work-based plan as the sole source of future success. Mm-hmm. I'm going to have 4% from that account, Social Security, and my pension. Well, if you don't have a pension, now you got to figure out, how does that big 401k start to give you $3,000 or $4,000 a month? Well, let's just do the math. If you need $40,000 a year, that's $3,700 a month, something like that, $3,800 a month. Remember, that's still taxable, just like your pension would be. But how much money would you have to have in a container at 3 or 4% to spit out $40,000 a year? Hmm. Somewhere close to about $1 million, and that account would last you somewhere around 30 years. But if the markets decline, we talk about this idea of the sequence of returns risk or the sequence of inflation risk when we do a lot of workshops. People assume that their experience with bull markets won't change in retirement, and they could simply take 4% and life would be fine. But that doesn't work if your portfolio went from 1 million to 600,000 and then it had to climb its way back to a million. You're not taking 4% from 600,000. You're taking a lot more,
17: right?
18: Which means you can't just assume that a retirement account from your employer is a stream of income. Social Security is. A pension is. A 401k is not. A 401k is like a race car out at Daytona. It can go really fast. It might get dinged up. You put it in the shop, you repaint it, it'll come back, you race again next week. A pension is kind of like a big rusty freight train. It leaves Miami, it gets all the way to Seattle, and it never stops for gas. At some point, you might want to go across America on a freight train rather than a car that has to keep stopping for gas or gets dinged up. You don't really care if there's a few dents in the train. It's still going to haul you all the way to Seattle without stopping for gas. You might want something sexy like a race car, but not for everything you own.
17: Right.
18: You need to have a balance between those things. So predictable, reliable, sustainable income that you can't outlive. Accounts that are positioned to take advantage of technology, AI, cryptocurrency, any of those things that you might find appealing and attractive, you should certainly have those things in your portfolio in the right ratios. But if you build something on the stability of predictability, then when something is not predictable, it doesn't take your grocery money away next month.
17: You want to make sure it's not your daily driver. As you get closer and closer to retirement, the ROI that you should be focusing on is not the return on investment. It is still important for a certain portion of your money, as we've talked about many times here on the show, but it's really the reliability of income, making sure that regardless of what is going on, you've got that income coming in. Because here's the truth of it, Publix, the gas company, you know, your homeowner's insurance, it doesn't care what the market is doing. It doesn't care if it's up or down or sideways. They need their money. And you can't just take a portion of your 401k statement and show them, oh, I've got it here, and just tear off a corner. 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You want to make sure you've got that income coming in, again, a reliable, sustainable, guaranteed income, ideally. How do you do that? Well, if you don't have a plan in place, it can be a little trickier. The good news is you can have a plan put in place, complimentary. 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Income is the major component. Going to talk about how to, and I'm

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10: SRN News, I'm Mary Rose. New U.S. tariffs on Canadian goods took effect at midnight after trade talks collapsed with the Trump administration. Prime Minister Mark Carney made the announcement Friday night, saying progress in the trade talks has not been enough to meet our objectives for Canadians. And as a result, he has directed Canada's negotiators to return to Ottawa. President Trump is promoting Lindsey Graham's sister for a full Senate term. The president was in South Carolina Friday to campaign for Republican Senator Darlene Graham, who was appointed by the governor of South Carolina to serve out the remainder of Lindsey Graham's term following his death last month. And a tropical depression is off the coast of Hawaii. It's now a tropical storm, Make. The Central Pacific Hurricane Center says Make is packing top winds near 45 miles per hour.
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0: The leaders who shaped our nation.
1: When George Washington accepted command of the Continental Army, Americans were fighting a king and determined not to replace one form of unchecked power with another. Washington understood the difference between authority and ownership. In 1775, he declared, "When we assume the soldier, we do not lay aside the citizen." Even as commander of America's army, Washington remembered that he remained one of the people, and that the power entrusted to him was never his to keep. He did not fight to rule America. He fought so Americans could govern themselves. Washington's example gave the young nation something more than victory. It gave America a standard for leadership. Those who hold power must remain accountable to the people they serve. Because in a free nation, leadership is not ownership. It is a duty and a trust.
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4: Conversation today is going to be electric and dynamic and educational and inspirational. You're going to want to stay tuned in. But I watched a documentary in preparation for today's show, and I cried. Not only cried, I sobbed. It was horrible. I watched children being humiliated and bullied by other children. I watched young people being screamed at by adults. And I watched pain being passed from one person to another. And I kept thinking, how did we ever decide that some of this was normal? We even created a harmless sounding word for it. Bullying. Kids will be kids. They're just teasing. He needs to toughen up. But my guest today is asking us to reconsider the language itself. What if of what we casually call bullying should actually be called child-on-child abuse? Because words influence what we're willing to tolerate. And underneath that is an even bigger question. What kind of culture are we creating inside of our schools? A culture is where attractiveness can determine status. Athletic ability can determine status. Clothes can determine status. Money, popularity can determine status. And children understand that hierarchy remarkably quickly. My guest today describes it as an invisible caste system. And for the child who finds himself at the bottom of it, school can become an extraordinarily painful place. Mark Hussaway.
5: Holsaway is
4: a filmmaker. Yeah. Yes. He's a TEDx speaker and an advocate whose mission is to change the culture surrounding our children and ultimately help prevent school violence. Mark, I watched your work preparing for this interview and it broke my heart. Let's start at the beginning. Before we talk about the shootings, I want to talk about you. Like, how did you get here? Here you are, this huge, big guy with a powerful presence, walked in the studio and you said on your TED Talk that you were bullied. Take us back.
5: So this is a particular subject that has been very near and dear to me for a very long time. And what really stemmed this or sparked this awakening within me to do something about this was just the endless news of shooting after shooting after shooting. Right. Every time there's a catastrophe or a tragedy, it's thoughts and prayers. Yeah. They talk about gun control for a little bit and then goes quiet. Mm-hmm. And then it's just rinse and repeat. Right. Yeah. Mm-hmm. So it's like, why so many decades after Columbine Like, why is this still happening? Or not just happening, it's getting worse.
4: Getting worse.
5: It's happening
4: you
5: all over.
4: You said it's around the world.
5: Yeah, it's happening all over the world. Like, this year, it used to be a United States problem.
4: Mm-hmm.
5: But, like, this year alone, let's see, like, last week or 2 weeks ago, Thailand had a big one.
4: Oh,
5: earlier before that, the Philippines had one.
4: Oh, my gosh.
5: Canada.
4: Mm.
5: Mexico,
4: mm-hmm.
5: Argentina,
4: mm.
5: Brazil.
4: Oh, my gosh.
5: South Africa.
4: Oh, my gosh.
5: So this is happening around the world
4: now. Right.
5: And I decided to really just do something about this and really raise awareness on what the root cause of this is.
4: Mm-hmm.
5: And the reason why we have not solved this is because of the common denominator is toxic school culture. Children and teenagers are physically and mentally abusing each other every single day in schools around the world.
4: Right.
5: And that eventually manifests as violence.
4: Yeah.
5: And that either happens through self-harm, and we've seen the increase in suicide amongst the youth.
4: Right.
5: Or school shootings.
4: Yeah.
5: You know, it's been something that has been normalized for so long.
4: Yeah.
5: And this problem will not go away unless we address the culture itself.
4: I agree. It's amazing. It is. It's been horrible. And just seeing your film was so tragic. I always want to start, like, who you are, because I want people to understand, oh, this isn't just a little passing fancy. This is your life. Like, you started in a caste system. You look like you were probably a basketball or football player or whatever. But tell me what happened to you personally. How did this really impact you, and how did you get so passionate about helping the kids?
5: Thank you for asking that question. So I am a large man. I'm 6'9". I just have a large presence and a large size, and it's great now. But growing up in elementary and middle school, I was treated like trash. Like, people said some very sadistic things to me, very just evil things on a daily basis, and they were just projecting whatever was going on in their life onto me. And I wasn't the only one. I noticed my other peers as well going through this.
4: Right.
5: And I'm like, I learned very early, like around middle school, especially like sixth grade. There was the cool kids, you know, the athletes, you know, the nerds, the whatever. Like, you know, you watch Mean Girls.
4: Yeah.
5: Like, that is the stereotype of what's happening in every single school across America.
4: For
5: and
4: sure.
5: That hasn't changed. It happened in the 50s, 60s, and it's happening right now.
4: Yeah.
5: And I'm like, okay, so, like, this is kind of like an unspoken thing. Like, you know, you just go into your little corner of the whatever group you kind of fit in.
4: Mm-hmm.
5: And, like, that's kind of just how society is.
4: Yeah.
5: You know, and that just was very confusing to me. And then things changed drastically in high school. I joined the varsity basketball team.
4: Yeah.
5: And then all of a sudden
4: You're cool.
5: Yeah,
4: kid.
5: Yeah. So it's like you're treating me. It was so weird
4: because
5: I was the outcast. Like, like I had no friends. Like, I truly was the outcast.
4: Yeah.
5: And then all of a sudden being in these games where people are cheering you on and people are like being friends with you and trying to be cool with you. It was just weird because, like, I bet you right there trying to be cool with me, turn us back to middle school, you would have been that same kid making fun of me.
4: Right.
5: You know?
4: Right.
5: So this is just something that I noticed, that there is essentially a caste system, an invisible caste system inside of our school system.
4: Mm-hmm.
5: The students, whether the parents and the adults acknowledge it or not, they segregate each other based off of popularity, social status, wealth, attractiveness, and that's what they do. They separate each other. And we've learned at an early age that if you don't have these things, you are trash. You are worthless. You mean nothing to society. And the kids learn that at a very early age because we have become so hyper materialistic.
4: Right.
5: The average child, it used to be like, what do you be when you want to grow up? It used to be a doctor, a lawyer, a nurse. Now it's, I want to be an influencer.
4: Yes,
5: you know, I
4: want to
5: be a streamer.
4: Yeah.
5: You know, it's just, again, with the popularity thing. And again, these kids have learned that the only value you have as a human being is how much money you make. The size of your bank account and what your social status is.
4: Yeah.
5: If you don't have these things, again, you are worthless to society. Because these kids have learned that so early on, that manifests in their behavior with how they treat each other as human beings.
4: Yeah. It's hard, though, because we have it as adults also. I mean, there's the mean girl mommies.
5: Right.
4: And
5: yes.
4: There's the division between the working moms and the stay-at-home moms.
5: Right.
4: And And then we have division everywhere, depending on if you go to Florida or Florida State, or if you go to Miami. I mean, we've got division everywhere. And it seems like the media is always perpetuating these divisions, because I worked in the media. You know, it's like controversy sells. And if you want to do something that gets noticed, you're going to have that controversy and that tension. I know that in the schools, there are schools that are now determining and trying to use to get eliminate some of that style and things by using uniforms. Is there anything that schools are doing now to prevent and to eliminate the caste system, or to take that barrier away so they focus more on relationship and education?
5: That's also a really great question, and I'm glad you brought this up, because the suffering I went through I went to a public school, an elementary school, mm-hmm. and my parents were like, they wanted to transfer me to, because they knew of what I was dealing with. Mm-hmm. They were, in their hearts and minds, they're like, we're going to transfer you to a private Christian school because mm-hmm. it's going to be a safer, better environment, mm-hmm. right? Mm-hmm. And there's three local, I transferred to three different middle schools here locally in Orlando. One in sixth grade, one in seventh, and one in eighth grade.
4: Wow.
5: And wow. The conditions were worse.
4: Oh my gosh. Yeah.
5: And that really shocked me and caught me off guard, because like, how are you proclaiming to be a Christian environment? Mm. And you say you know, Christ is your savior,
4: yeah.
5: but you're acting the polar opposite
4: yep.
5: of what it means to be
4: Yes.
5: a true Christian,
4: yeah,
5: right? And I learned that there's a difference between believing in Christ and embodying Christ,
4: mm,
5: and those principles yeah. as a human being. And it just totally caught me off guard that, like, here it is, you proclaim this thing, but it was worse. Like the audacity, the chauvinism, the egocentrism,
4: yeah.
5: like the ego
4: mm-hmm.
5: involved, it was just really bad.
4: Mm-hmm.
5: So the schools that I do know of that mm-hmm. implement like emotional intelligence,
4: yes.
5: we talk about like Montessori or Waldorf education.
4: Okay.
5: It's much more holistic learning
4: yeah.
5: and there's emotional intelligence involved.
4: Yeah.
5: And because of that, those particular schools, there's like a 50% reduction in bullying
4: oh,
5: compared
4: so
5: to
4: great.
5: The public and private schools.
4: Right.
5: That education style increases empathy and increases mm. kindness.
4: Mm-hmm.
5: And just like, you know, it's like we can both win.
4: Yeah.
5: Not, there's no need to tear you down as a person.
4: Oh,
5: and it's a mentality where everyone helps
4: yeah.
5: each other out. And
4: yeah.
5: that's what I'm trying to kind of scale,
4: yep.
5: take that proof of concept and take it towards the public education system
4: yeah.
5: and have that available for all those students too.
4: We need to be having you talk to the teachers, but I do know that the teachers are overwhelmed.
5: Right.
4: And it's a tough environment. They're having to, like, they've got kids with special needs and ADHD and to get their, you know, their schoolwork across, it's a lot. It's very in demand. So it goes back to oftentimes to the parents and getting the parents involved and getting them understanding what is happening. I wish that we could get some of the Japanese people here, because they do teach those kindness. They
5: Absolutely.
4: Teach helping, keeping things clean,
5: yes.
4: organizing, helping
5: yes.
4: the teachers, and really those value systems of respect. We don't have that here in the United States, and it does seem like things are getting worse and worse on social media. But what did you learn by being the bullied kid when you got to high school and beyond?
5: I learned that there is a lack of connection and lack of empathy inside of the humans in general.
4: Mm-hmm.
5: You know, like, and that's because we've become so hyper materialistic.
4: Mm-hmm.
5: When you focus so much on materialism as mm-hmm. the definition of success,
4: mm-hmm.
5: you become morally bankrupt
4: mm-hmm.
5: as a consequence of that. And that's what we are witnessing within our nation right now.
4: I know that you have some answers. You've got a project called the Hero Protocol. Share with me about that, is how we can start embracing something like that to wake people up about this severe issue.
5: So this is kind of a framework to use for schools, middle schools and high schools. So since we know that this caste system exists, and that students, you know, they segregate each other based off of this popularity and power, it's like, okay, since we know this is unconscious human behavior, how can we utilize and leverage that same system to actually change the culture itself? So my theory is to have access to the varsity athletes of the school, being in it myself and experiencing it for myself and seeing the commonality in all the other schools, I believe they are one of the key leverage points to change the culture. I created a framework called the HERO Protocol. HERO is an acronym for humility, empathy, respect, and ownership for your actions. You know how to be on the team, you have to maintain a certain GPA?
4: Yes.
5: You fall below the GPA, you're suspended until you get your grades up, right?
4: Right.
5: Next to that GPA academic contract, there needs to be a character contract to be a part of the team.
4: Mm-hmm.
5: To be a part of this team, the coaches give the speech to the students that say, you are going to be a role model for this school.
4: Mm.
5: And the few of you that make it collegiate, you're going to be that much bigger role models for people, students across the world. If the few of you make it professionally, literally millions of kids are going to want to look up to you.
4: Mm-hmm.
5: They're going to want to be you. So you need to understand what it means to embody good character and being a role model for these students at an early age. So they embody these principles, and it's off of the field, in the classroom, in the cafeteria,
4: mm-hmm.
5: in the hallways. They embody these true leadership qualities.
4: Mm-hmm.
5: And if they're the ones that are students who represent what it means to be a truly a good human being and what it means to be a hero.
4: Yeah.
5: Because for me, my definition of a hero is if you save someone's life.
4: Yeah.
5: Whatever that entails.
4: Mm-hmm.
5: Firefighter, nurse, doctor.
4: Mm-hmm.
5: This is about saving the lives of the broken children in school.
4: Yeah.
5: Right? If you go in the cafeteria and you are in the varsity team and you see that kid sitting by himself in the cafeteria,
4: mm-hmm.
5: the power that you have
4: to
5: just to go there and sit with that
4: mm-hmm.
5: kid
4: mm-hmm.
5: and just talk with him
4: mm-hmm.
5: and just make him feel like a human being.
4: Mm-hmm.
5: You know, I'm not asking you to be best friends with him,
4: mm-hmm.
5: but just make him feel like he's there.
4: Yeah.
5: That one act of kindness alone could change the trajectory of that child's life completely.
4: Yeah.
5: He might have fantasy thoughts of hurting himself or hurting others,
4: mm-hmm.
5: and that one act of kindness
4: mm-hmm.
5: can change everything.
4: Yeah.
5: If everyone gets on board, you all of a sudden, the athletic directors get on board, the administrators, the principal, etc.
4: Yeah.
5: You have the power to change the culture entirely itself.
4: One person can change it. One person that has the guts to stand up and to tell his friends,
5: yes,
4: I don't care you're making fun of me. What do I need your attention for or
5: right.
4: your approval?
5: Right.
4: Because ultimately, if you're doing that, you know, inside you're going to feel good. You're going to feel like God giving you that you're doing all right.
5: Right.
4: And sometimes we do have to stand alone in
5: right.
4: order to make an imprint on people.
5: Absolutely.
4: And so if we understand life can be a challenge no matter what age it is, and that we can survive through it. And, you know, that's one thing. A lot of us are snowflakes, you know, like, I don't want to be in, you know, I don't want to be in pain.
5: Right.
4: None of us want our kids to be in pain.
5: Right.
4: But life is and can be a challenge.
5: I
4: love that hero opportunity. What are you doing to institute that into the culture of schools? Have you introduced that yet? Or is it a concept that we can help with?
5: There's a few schools that I'm talking to right now, but my goal is to get this in front of the Secretary of Education
4: mm-hmm.
5: and introduce this in sort of like a legislative law.
4: Mm-hmm.
5: I know there's a difference between the federal and states and how they operate education,
4: mm-hmm.
5: but if the federal government came forward and tried to introduce this as kind of like a bill
4: mm-hmm.
5: for every single school, I think that's the ultimate goal of this. You know, like I said, I am talking to a few schools, but there's tens of thousands of schools in this country.
4: Yeah.
5: I want to get to the leadership position and talk with them and see how we can implement this. And even if we do some pilot schools, right? Do some pilot 3 or 4 or 5 and then just test it out and it will work.
4: Yeah.
5: You know,
4: it's a great program. It's a great idea. We could roll it out in Florida first.
5: Absolutely.
4: Florida is really ahead now and becoming more into education. We got the school choice here. And so with a conservative tone here in Florida, hopefully that will stay and remain.
5: Yes.
4: We may be able to do that. I'd love to open that up to an audience. How can people get in touch with you? We're not done with this segment, but let's throw a quick email out. How can people get in touch with you about that, the HERO project? Protocol.
5: Yeah, if you want to get in touch with me, just go to my website. It's
4: mm-hmm.
5: www.dialogue4change.org. And there is a background of who I am, what I'm doing, and the hero framework is there as well. Mm. And there's a way that you can message me, because I do speak in engagements. So if you want to contact me for whatever reason, you can contact me right there.
4: So you can go in, if they go to dialogueforchange.org,
5: yes,
4: and go and speak to students across Florida,
5: yes,
4: across the United States,
5: yes,
4: and to talk to them about that, being that person that's
5: right,
4: willing to stand up,
5: yes,
4: and to be there for other people. I think if we're just hand in hand, and we have to look at our neighbors, who's
5: right,
4: in our neighborhood. And I remember I had a friend that kind of bullied me when I was a kid. I didn't want to go over across the street and talk to him, you know?
5: So, right, right.
4: I mean, we've got to have the parents. My mom was always one of those that would stand up. And a lot of the moms, I'm telling you, mamas, if you're one of those girls and one of those women that can't overlook little childhood things and go and talk to the other parents, you have to be willing to do that with charge neutral in your voice.
5: Yes.
4: You don't need to defend your child,
5: right,
4: because maybe your child is at fault. And so we have to be willing to have conversations with our own kids,
5: yes,
4: and understand, all right, look, we're going to look at ourselves first.
5: Right.
4: And that was always, it's always hard to do because you protect, you're like a mama bear, you know.
5: Right.
4: But here's the thing, kids are going to be kids, like you know, we've talked about.
5: Right.
4: But we do not have to tolerate, absolutely not, the bullying, the
5: correct,
4: mean girls,
5: correct,
4: the guys. Tell me about the difference of how boys bully and how girls treat each other when they're having some sort of animosity or fight over a boy.
5: Yeah, absolutely. So the series that really explained this very well was 13 Reasons Why. It came out on Netflix, and it's about a girl who ends her life. And she leaves behind 13 tapes about, you know, why she chose to do so. And every tape was for a particular person that has impacted that, her life, and caused her to go over the edge.
4: Wow.
5: Right. But the common denominator with females is just they're very verbally abusive
4: to
5: each other.
4: There's
5: true cruelty and hatred and vitriol and just the animosity that some females are. They just can be absolutely nasty to each other and super territorial. And, you know, females tend to manifest through self-harm, and we've seen a skyrocket in female suicides have gone up drastically. Boys too, but girls have really gone up.
4: Cutting, and anorexia,
5: yes, yeah, all that.
4: Online bullying,
5: yes, yes.
4: I mean, just it's aggression.
5: It's the comparison game of just trying to be this perfect human being is terrible, and social media has really set fire ablaze to that already problem. It gave a microphone to a problem that was already massive, right?
4: Yeah.
5: So girls internalize that pain. Boys, they externalize that pain.
4: Mm-hmm.
5: The hatred and the rage that is instilled in them on a daily basis, like they will blow, you know, like the scientifically, the brain, you know, once you go through so much humiliation for so long, once you endure for the extended period of time,
4: mm-hmm,
5: the brain becomes hypervigilant. You know, the amygdala goes into hyperstimulus mode, and it views everything as a threat. Right. And if you stay in that mindset for a prolonged period of time, that eventually turns to violent thoughts, and then it eventually leads to the violent act itself.
4: Yeah.
5: It's a science. This is not mystery why this is happening.
4: Okay.
5: There's a science towards why these kids are hurting each other and shooting each other.
4: Wow, that's just so tragic.
5: Yes.
4: So horrible. And I'm sure the gaming doesn't help.
5: Yeah, it adds a layer of you get desensitized to it.
4: Mm-hmm.
5: You know, I'm not going to say directly, oh, playing video games causes that. No,
4: right.
5: it
4: right,
5: adds to the being desensitized to it. So it's like the crock pot. Or the, you know, the pressure cooker, right?
4: Yeah.
5: You know, the culture itself is the main ingredient.
4: Right.
5: And then you add all these other things to it. And then you just get the perfect storm of this happening.
4: Oh, it's so hard.
5: Yeah.
4: Today we're talking to Mark Holsaway, and Mark is an advocate. He's available for you to bring to your school to speak. You can go to www.dialogueforchange.org.
6: Well,
4: after I'm watching your work, I come away thinking about everything underneath your mission and your vision is very simple. It's children, or get children to treat other children better.
5: Yes.
4: And that's the mission. And it really is a calling. And all of us have that responsibility. I know that you have this passion inside of you because it is a divine purpose.
5: Thank you.
4: And if anyone is listening right now, please don't hesitate to reach out to Mark. He's available to talk to you, to your school, to your children, to your adults, to whoever. And you can go to Dialogue for Change org and visit with Mark. We got a quick segment we're going to do, and every week I do this segment called You Rock.
6: You rock, you rock, you rock, you rock, you rock.
4: All right, this is our opportunity to recognize people who are doing something right, Mark. We've been talking about everything that's wrong, but today I want to recognize an entire team. And yesterday I had the privilege of being with the Orlando Magic here in Orlando, and I spent several hours, 4 hours with them training the members of the Orlando Magic staff. And after the conversation we've had today about what this experience means, even more to me, because I saw a culture. I saw a culture of people encouraging each other. I saw laughter. I saw people willing to learn in front of their employees, their colleagues, and they cheered each other on. And I saw a group of people that genuinely seemed to understand that their job simply isn't basketball. Their job is creating experiences for other people. And so I wanted to just let everyone know, if you are going to be a sponsor of somebody, go to the Orlando Magic. They were fabulous. They got great people working there. Orlando Magic, you guys rock. Mark, share with me who rocks in your world.
5: Oh my gosh. So many people have had such a big impact in my life, but the most impactful person in my life, aside from family and close relationships, is Fred Rogers.
4: Oh gosh. Okay.
5: You know, like he was the kindness. He was the embodiment,
4: yes,
5: of kindness and teaching children to love themselves.
4: Love that.
5: And to tolerate each other just as people.
4: Love that.
5: And like, yeah, Fred is near and dear to my heart.
4: Fred, you rock. We love Mr. Rogers. That's so great. Well, I've been thinking about something throughout this entire conversation, Mark, is that culture isn't created by institutions. It's created by people. One interaction at a time, one lunch table at a time, one hallway at a time, one locker room at a time, and one text at a time.
5: Yes.
4: One child deciding whether to join the crowd, humiliating somebody, or walk across the room and stand beside them. And perhaps we've made a mistake by believing that changing something this enormous requires an enormous solution.
5: Yeah.
4: And maybe it does. But sometimes a revolution begins with something remarkably small, like, come sit with us. I see you. You have value. You belong. And we may never know what happens because somebody said to them. But Mark, thank you for dedicating your voice to this conversation. And thank you for joining us today on the Mary Gardner Show. I'm going to give you the word, last word, as you take us out and share with us what you want, the one thing you want people to know.
5: Love one another.
4: Aw, man, that's so beautiful. That's divine. That's biblical. That's the purpose. And I can see it in you, and I appreciate everything that you've done.
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13: This hour from Town Hall, I'm Mary Rose. The U.S. and Canada continue to wrangle over trade and tariffs, with the U.S. targeting $20 billion worth of Canada's goods for 50% tariffs. Right away, Canada came back with what Prime Minister Mark Carney said would be a dollar-for-dollar response on U.S. goods. The Energy Department is investing $500 million to modernize a major steel facility in Middletown, Ohio. Correspondent Richard Boyd reports.
12: The Trump administration says the project will protect 2,300 American jobs and strengthen the domestic supply chain. Cleveland-Cliffs plans to upgrade its blast furnace, generate electricity from mill gases, and recycle industrial byproducts. Supporters call it a step toward restoring U.S. manufacturing and reducing dependence on foreign suppliers, while acknowledging taxpayers shouldn't have to subsidize the industry forever. Richard Boyd reporting.
13: Some war observers believe that President Trump's words could be nearly as influential as military force in challenging Iran's ruling regime. Ken Lorman reports.
14: Analysts say President Trump should spotlight the mullah's brutality, corruption, and hypocrisy, including the privileged lives of regime elites abroad. They argue that stronger communication tools, including efforts to bypass internet blackouts, could help Iranians organize and resist. Supporters believe exposing Tehran's propaganda may be critical to turning public anger into a movement for freedom. Ken Lorman reporting.
13: New CDC figures highlighted by the Trump White House reveal a 22% drop in overdose deaths, particularly from synthetic opioids in 2025, nearly 49,000 in 2024. More on these stories at townhall.com.
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1: When George Washington accepted command of the Continental Army, Americans were fighting a king and determined not to replace one form of unchecked power with another. Washington understood the difference between authority and ownership. In 1775, he declared, "When we assume the soldier, we do not lay aside the citizen." Even as commander of America's army, Washington remembered that he remained one of the people and that the power entrusted to him was never his to keep. He did not fight to rule America. He fought so Americans could govern themselves. Washington's example gave the young nation something more than victory. It gave America a standard for leadership. Those who hold power must remain accountable to the people they serve. Because in a free nation, leadership is not ownership. It is a duty and a trust.
19: 1 year ago, the nation mourned the loss of one of its biggest advocates, one of its biggest fans, and one of its strongest warriors, Charlie Kirk. And although his life was cut short by senseless violence, his legacy lives on. 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
19: Speech, Western civilization, and delivering common sense for the American people. Ladies and gentlemen, here's Scott Jennings.
20: James Tallarico in Texas makes appalling comments about race and criminal justice. We have the audio and my commentary straight ahead. Congressman Ralph Norman of South Carolina is coming by this hour. One of two Republicans left in the runoff to replace Lindsey Graham on the November ballot. Interesting conversation ahead. And we have breaking new polling out of Michigan on both the Senate and gubernatorial races. Our friends at AARP have fresh data. John Hishta is here, and you don't want to miss that. It's Friday, August the 21st. I'm Scott Jennings, broadcasting for Salem and coming to you live from Louisville, Kentucky. On this day in 1858, thousands of people poured into Ottawa, Illinois, to witness a rhetorical confrontation unlike anything America had ever seen. On one side stood the powerful incumbent U.S. Senator, a nationally famous Democrat known as the Little Giant. On the other, a lanky former congressman, largely unknown throughout the country, there to compete for the incumbent seat. It was a campaign debate, but the question afoot was much larger. Would slavery be allowed to spread into America's western territories? The senator argued that the people of each territory should decide the issue for themselves. His challenger warned that slavery was morally wrong and that a nation divided against itself could not stand. The format was grueling. One candidate spoke for an hour. The other answered for 90 minutes. And the first then returned for a 30-minute rebuttal. And Ottawa, Illinois, was only the beginning. The two men would meet seven times across the state. And the incumbent senator would ultimately keep his seat that November. But newspapers carried the challenger's words across the country, transforming a little-known prairie lawyer into a national political figure. 2 years later, the men would face each other again, this time for the presidency. The little giant, Stephen A. Douglas, versus the lanky lawyer, Abraham Lincoln. You know how that turned out. And it all started with the beginning of the Lincoln-Douglas debates on this day, August the 21st, 1858. You know, questions of equal justice under the law have permeated our political debates for decades. And today's Democratic luminaries appear to be backtracking. I bring you the story today of James Tallarico, the Democrat candidate for the United States Senate in Texas. He took to the radio airwaves yesterday to argue that you should be afforded different criminal justice outcomes based on the color of your skin. Let me repeat. different criminal justice outcomes based on the color of your skin. Tallarico was asked to comment on the case of Carmelo Anthony, the 17-year-old African-American teenager who stabbed to death fellow teenager Austin Metcalf at a high school track meet. Anthony was sentenced to 35 years in prison for that murder. And hearings are underway as Anthony's new defense seeks a retrial. All of this is going on as Mr. Tallarico appeared on a popular morning radio show called The Breakfast Club. It's extremely influential in the African-American community. I want you to listen to this exchange as Tallarico is asked about the Carmelo Anthony trial. Cut 7.
3: From Texas, we see what happened with Carmelo Anthony, and you said it was a tragedy.
21: Yeah.
3: What did you mean by that?
21: Well, I've done a lot of work in the State House on justice reform, and right now we've got a system that doesn't serve all Americans equally, and we know that black Texans have been have not gotten the justice they deserve in many cases. And, you know, I'm not an expert on this particular case, but I know that there were no black members of the jury. And to me, that's the only evidence you need to really prove that this system is not working for black Texans.
20: This is astonishing. The evidence in the case is not really in dispute. Anthony killed Metcalf. This African-American kid killed a white kid after an argument at a track meet. Stabbed him in the heart with a knife, up close, personal, cold-blooded murder. But Tallarico looks at this case and says, if only there had been some black jurors, Carmelo Anthony could have gotten away with it. Let's set up the politics of this, by the way. Tallarico defeated an African-American woman named Jasmine Crockett in the Democratic primary to win this nomination. And now he's doing poorly, very poorly, with black Democrats in Texas. And he thinks the way to win them over is to say, I will literally let you kill any white person that you want. This sort of pandering is a level of racism that I cannot even begin to understand. Let's get back to Tallarico's statements. This is a civilization-destroying view of criminal justice. The idea that the color of your skin, of either the defendant or a juror, should determine the outcome of a murder case? Many have asserted that the jury was all white. That's false. Of the 12 jurors, 3 were racial minorities, including Asian and Indian. 8 were women, 4 were men. Of the 18 total jurors, including the alternates, 6 were minorities. But does any of this even matter? In a murder case, you look at the evidence, testimony, witnesses, the weapon, and you ask a jury to make a decision. And that decision cannot be, well, even if he did it, we share a skin color, so I should probably let this defendant get away with murder. But that's exactly what James Tallarico is arguing for here. Can you imagine anything more racist? Tallarico thinks that if Carmelo Anthony had faced a jury of black people, they would have ignored the evidence, which is overwhelming, and let him go. That's what Tallarico thinks of black voters in Texas, that they would set aside their duties as citizens and members of the community in good standing to excuse a murder based on the color of the defendant's skin. This is the literal opposite of what so many black Americans fought so valiantly to achieve. Equal justice under the law means no criminal justice outcome is dependent on the color of your skin. If a black teenager commits murder and the evidence proves it, he is guilty. If a white teenager commits murder and the evidence proves it, he is guilty. The jury is not asked to balance the cosmic racial scales in an individual murder trial. It is asked to deliver justice for the victim and to protect the community in which it serves. But in Tallarico's view, a black teenager, apparently, should be able to stab to death a white teenager in the name of, quote, making the system work for black people. I would submit that the system works for no one when the race of the defendant is more important than the evidence in the case. And I would submit that Tallarico has strange, even racist, one could argue, views about the character of black Texans who wind up on juries. Does he really believe that black Texans would look beyond evidence and the law to permit murder simply because the defendant was also black? Does he realize what he is saying about the character of his fellow Texans, his fellow Americans? Now, we brought you the story earlier this week of Tallarico believing that black Americans are too stupid to figure out how to use an ID to vote. Now, he apparently thinks black Americans are of such low character that they would openly permit murder in their communities because, well, I guess that's what he thinks their top priorities are for their neighborhood. I am flabbergasted by this man. And I sense that he has no idea, none whatsoever, what these racist ideas sound like coming out of his silly, unserious, pandering mouth. Scott Jennings is broadcasting to you on Salem. 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It just may be that you'll be sharing your Relief Factor story with us very soon. When we come back, Jill Biden says her husband may have had a spiked drink before the 2024 fateful debate. This audio is crazy after this. You know, we hear a lot these days about conviction, but real conviction isn't measured by what you say when it's easy. It is measured by what you're willing to do when your beliefs are tested. And that's what makes Charlie Kirk, American Martyr, worth watching. Oh, our friend Charlie. At its heart, this is not a political story. It is the story of a man whose Christian faith shaped his character, guided his decisions, and gave him the courage to stand firm in the face of opposition. Charlie understood that faith isn't something that we practice for an hour on Sunday and then leave it behind. It's meant to influence how we live, how we lead, and how we serve others every day. Charlie's story challenges each of us to consider the legacy that we're building through our own faithfulness and whether we are willing to live boldly for Christ when it matters most. Go to angel.com/SJ. Do it today. Become an Angel Guild member. And when you do, you can watch Charlie Kirk, American Martyr, and help bring more stories of faith, courage, and conviction to audiences around the world.
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25: Where freedom lives, the answer. One man standing tall against the leftist mob. Here's Scott Jennings.
26: It is Friday, August the 21st. Common sense for the American people. By the way, coming up in about 10 minutes, we have Ralph Norman of South Carolina here. He's one of the two remaining Republicans vying to replace Lindsey Graham on the November Senate ballot. The other is Darlene Graham, Lindsey Graham's sister. She has the president's endorsement. But Ralph Norman finished second in that runoff. He's a congressman. He ran for governor this year. Some people think he may actually be ahead in that campaign. It's close, and he's coming by. He's being outspent, and the president's working for his opponent. But Ralph's hanging in there. I don't know where you all stand on this, but I'm looking forward to talking to Ralph. I've known Ralph Norman for 20 years, and I'm kind of fascinated by his journey, so we'll have that conversation in a minute. I remain, by the way, flabbergasted at this James Tallarico story we just brought you. The idea that a candidate for the United States Senate would argue that you perhaps should get away with murder because of the color of your skin, or that a juror might find you guilty or not guilty based on the color of your skin. I mean, Tallarico's clearly implying in his comments that if we could just get some black jurors, you guys could get away with murder. It is so racist what he is saying. He has this need to pander, and it leads to these appallingly racist statements. Earlier he was saying, effectively, that black voters are too dumb to figure out how to use an ID to vote. Now he's saying black jurors will let you get away with murder as long as you're black. Does he not understand what he is saying about the intelligence and the character of these voters that he seeks to persuade? It's insulting. Black Texans, black Americans do not need Tallarico or any other Democrat to grant them permission to disregard the law or to commit violence and murder. They need safe neighborhoods. They need prosecutors who prosecute. They need juries who honestly examine evidence and hold criminals accountable. And they need political leaders who believe they possess the same judgment, integrity, and sense of civic responsibility as any other American. All men are created equal. All Americans deserve equal justice under the law. There's a reason that Lady Justice wears a blindfold. But with this obscene pandering, Tallarico thinks he is flattering black voters. He's actually insulting them. He is reducing responsible citizens down to racial partisans who cannot or will not follow the evidence or the law when another human being has been murdered. It is utterly disqualifying for high office. Unbelievable. It's a close race in Texas. I don't know what's going to happen, by the way. Close race down there. Another story I want to bring you. Jill Biden has sat down for a podcast interview. And in it, she raised or affirmed that at least the possibility exists that Joe Biden

0: days before, weeks before. I saw him maybe 1 hour before.
1: Mm-hmm.
2: And there's no way anyone could have, God forbid, laced his drink or
0: something. Who knows?
2: Who knows?
0: Mm-hmm. Right? Mm-hmm. Who knows?
3: Listen to that. Could anyone have laced Joe Biden's drink? The President of the United States? Jill Biden says, oh, I'm sorry, Dr. Jill Biden says, who knows? What do you mean, who knows? This man is surrounded by the Secret Service. And you're saying, well, somebody could have roofied Joe Biden. Who knows? I guess we'll never know. Do you know how insane this sounds? These Bidens were the most irresponsible people to ever hold this office. Listen to them now. Heck, listen to them then. All right, we got to take a break. When we come back, Ralph Norman is here. South Carolina politics. It's wild. Stay with us.
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9: In news, I'm Mary Rose. Canadian Prime Minister Mark Carney says Canada will impose retaliatory tariffs on U.S. goods beginning September the 8th. The move escalates a trade conflict after Washington imposed 50% tariffs on about $20 billion worth of Canadian products and last-ditch negotiations collapsed late Friday in Washington. Carney said Saturday in Ottawa that the dollar-for-dollar retaliation would target steel, dairy, appliances, agriculture equipment, pulp, and paper, and electronics. Outgoing White House Press Secretary Caroline Leavitt is set to take a new job. Leavitt confirmed Friday that she'll work at President Trump's MAGA Incorporated Super PAC when she steps down from her post at the end of the month. It's unclear what her new role will be. This is SRN News.
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7: In about 30 seconds, we bring Congressman Ralph Norman to the Scott Jennings Show. He's on the ballot in South Carolina, one of two Republicans remaining, vying to replace the late Senator Lindsey Graham on the November Senate ballot. The other is Darlene Graham, Lindsey Graham's sister. It is quite a strange situation in South Carolina, but Ralph Norman is one of the conservatives that you know and have known for many years who's in the final two. And I want to have a conversation with him about how this campaign has unfolded in just a moment. First, I do want to give you a message, and that is this. 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They're doing a great job helping us all celebrate America 250. That's the next iteration in this. All right, the primary season is almost sorted out in America, but not quite yet in South Carolina, where, as you know, Senator Lindsey Graham passed away several weeks ago. And they had an initial election to replace him, and it got down to a runoff between Darlene Graham, who was appointed to the U.S. Senate by South Carolina's governor, and then she decided to run for the full term, and Ralph Norman, U.S. congressman. He just ran for governor earlier this year in that Republican primary. He's now in the Senate race. Let's hear what Ralph Norman is telling the people of South Carolina. Cut one.
8: I spent my career building a business, but I couldn't stand by while Washington spent money it didn't have. So I got in the fight, and I never forgot who elected me. This election is about the America we pass on to your family and mine. We inherited freedom. Now it's our turn to defend it, to strengthen it, and to leave America stronger than we found it. You shouldn't have to guess where your next senator stands. With me, you already know. I'm Ralph Norman, and I approve this message.
7: And joining us live to discuss this campaign is Ralph Norman. Congressman, thanks for joining us here on the Scott Jennings Show.
9: Well, glad to be with you, Scott.
7: Well, I'm glad to hear your voice today, and I'm interested in this campaign. It's one of the most unusual situations. Obviously, our friend Lindsey Graham, his passing shocked Washington. I know it shocked you. And this race to replace him has unfolded in a very strange situation. The senator's sister was appointed as a caretaker for the rest of this term, but that ends in January. And Senator Graham was facing election in November for a new six-year term. That's where you come in. A bunch of Republicans ran for his nomination, and it got down to a final two between Darlene Graham and now you. President Trump is with Darlene Graham. You've been an ally of President Trump on many issues over the years as well. I want to start there. How is all that sitting with the voters of South Carolina? Is that going to be determinative, or can you overcome it?
9: Well, I think, first of all, what President Trump has done for this country is something I'll always be grateful for. With a Kamala Harris, had she won, this country would not be able to have survived. And he's the one that did it. And I'll always be honored to serve with him and to back him, which I've done. Now, I ask him for his endorsement, which is good for any candidate, and particularly South Carolina. We're a red state, going to stay a red state, hopefully. But that being said, the people of South Carolina are going to pick the next senator. And they're engaged. I think from early voting, we've got an increased turnout in good areas. So, but he's coming down, and we've got a big rally tonight in Anderson that we're going to attend. But you know, it's so unfortunate that Lindsey died. It's unconventional that we're facing this at this point with such a short runway to campaign and take our message to the voters.
7: You did have a debate, Congressman, the other night, and this, of course, has made the national political news this week. There was a question about foreign policy that was raised in the debate, and Darlene Graham gave an answer that, frankly, has ricocheted around the political world. Let's take a listen to that in cut number three.
10: Are Taiwan and the South China Sea national security issues for the United States, and if so, why or how?
11: I'm just going to be honest here. I'm not on national security. I'm not that informed on national security. So, but I do support the military. My brother was in the Air Force for 33 years. So I will do everything I can to support the military. My dad was in the Army. I'm not a polished politician up here. National security is not my thing, not my area of expertise, but I do support the military.
7: Congressman, how do you respond to that? And is foreign policy the top issue for voters in this election? Does she have a point that maybe it's not that vital for the next senator from South Carolina to know that much about this stuff?
9: Anybody serving in I don't care what office it is, national security is utmost concern. It's sad that, and I know she would take it back if she could, but, being up there with her, Scott, she just didn't want to be there. You could tell that. But she owes it to the voters in South Carolina to get under the lights, to take any and all questions. And that one, she just, as you could hear from the crowd, is a big gasp, and rightfully so. So it's she really hadn't clarified it since then. And, she runs her own campaign, though, and she has her own advisors. And I was shocked as well when we were up there.
7: Congressman, how would your foreign policy views be similar or different from Lindsey Graham's? Obviously, that was his major area of focus. He was one of the biggest hawks and national security-focused senators in Washington. Would you be similar, or do you have different ideas about the shape you would put on the office?
9: What's different between Lindsey and I is, as we found out 2 days ago, the crisis that we're facing in this country is our debt. And I don't believe in endless wars. I just don't. We can't afford it. Now, I do believe in peace through strength. I do support the president and what he did in Iran. That was they've been at war with us for 47 years, and had he not taken them out, we would have paid a tremendous price if they got a nuclear weapon. That being said, we've got to come to a conclusion with this war, and I think he will. But we've got to get our own financial health back into focus and actually do something about it. And the message he sent by the actions that he took, that Obama didn't take, Biden didn't take, he took strong action, which will keep us out of wars in the future. But we're going to build up our military, we're going to fund it, but we got to get our financial house in order. And that's the difference that I think I will bring to the Senate, which, Scott, as you know, it's a body that's where good bills go to die. It doesn't matter whether it's national security that it faces. The Senate is the graveyard for good bills, and the SAVE Act is a perfect example of that.
7: Let me ask you about the operations of the Senate, because this has emerged as an issue. President Trump has called on the Senate, and he believed this in his first term as well. He's called on Senate Republicans to eliminate the filibuster. Now, Senator Graham was a supporter of the filibuster. President Trump and a few other senators now say we should get rid of it. Where do you stand on that issue?
9: You know, what's changed with the Democrats, we're getting no help on anything. They oppose the SAVE Act. And the fact is that, you know, what I will do is go to Senator Thune and say, Senator Thune, this is of national security, one, the security of our elections and having people know that it's, they're safe and secure. But how can we make this happen? The SAVE Act is pretty simple, just verifying that you're an American citizen. And if it's eliminate the filibuster, we do it. If it's a walk-in filibuster, we do it. If it's challenging the parliamentarian, we do it. All that to say is, to just say we don't have the votes, Scott, we got a 53-47 majority. We control all three branches of government. Now's the time to move on it. And if that doesn't happen, as I would have been pretty clear, I'll do what it takes to replace him or whoever it takes to make sure this happens and gets through the Senate. And look at all the America First agenda that we got to deal with. But this bill is paramount, and it's we shouldn't be voting on anything but that. And I will have press conferences with those who are conservative and have endorsed me, Rick Scott, Mike Lee, Ted Cruz is another big proponent of the SAVE Act. And so we have to move on it. So I'm a big proponent of doing away with it. And the Democrats will do that anyway if and when they get back in power in the Senate.
7: That voice you're hearing is Congressman Ralph Norman of the great state of South Carolina. He's running for the United States Senate, one of two Republicans left in the race. Now, Congressman, if you get this nomination as a Republican, you'll be going on to face a Democrat in the fall. Her name is Annie Andrews. I've seen her on TV a little bit. She's out on the media circuit a little bit. She is firmly rejecting, at least in some of the media stuff I've seen, this idea that Democrats need to turn into or transform into socialists. But I'm interested in your view of this overall debate, which to me nationally is, are we going to be a socialist country or not? She seems to be trying to walk away from that. Will you be able to nationalize this race in that way come November? And how would you approach a Democrat in South Carolina who's trying, at least rhetorically, to be more moderate than some of these other socialists we've seen in other places?
9: It is a preview of coming attraction, Scott. She will campaign as a moderate, like a lot of them do, and then they morph into what their party has become, which is a socialist, Marxist, communist party. I mean, you look what's happened in New York, California, the Newsom, what's going to happen to Virginia. And so if you look at her background, I mean, she's pro-abortion, she's pro-trans, she's pro surgery on our young people. She's represents what the Democratic Party has turned into. And so they're putting the money into my opponent, the money that is backs Kamala Harris, the money that backs MoveOn.org, and they're going to focus on this race. They smell blood in the water. Pete Buttigieg is coming down this weekend. And in their minds, they've got an opportunity here. Well, it's not going to happen. We will win. I will beat Dr. Andrews. And when we show her what her record is and what she supports, which is not South Carolina values.
7: Congressman Ralph Norman, longtime member of the House of Representatives, member of the House Freedom Caucus. One of your hallmarks, Congressman, is being a fiscal conservative. I assume that is coming up out on the campaign trail. We wish you luck. It is a strange, unconventional, wild time in South Carolina politics, and we're grateful for your time today. Thanks for coming on the show.
9: 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Thank you. Bye.
7: 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It's breaking news with the AARP's John Hishta after this.
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21: When George Washington accepted command of the Continental Army, Americans were fighting a king and determined not to replace one form of unchecked power with another. Washington understood the difference between authority and ownership. In 1775, he declared, "When we assume the soldier, we do not lay aside the citizen." Even as commander of America's army, Washington remembered that he remained one of the people and that the power entrusted to him was never his to keep. He did not fight to rule America. He fought so Americans could govern themselves. Washington's example gave the young nation something more than victory. It gave America a standard for leadership. Those who hold power must remain accountable to the people they serve. Because in a free nation, leadership is not ownership. It is a duty and a trust.
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7: And welcome back to the Scott Jennings Show, rounding out the hour with some breaking political news. You know, one of the biggest and most important states in this midterm is Michigan. There's a huge Senate race. There's a huge governor's race. And with some new polling on Michigan, our friend John Hishta from the AARP is here, and they've got this data fresh out of the field. John, You shared last month with us your Georgia data. Now you're in Michigan. What's the top line? What do people need to know?
0: Well, first of all, it's a dead heat in the Senate race, and the Democrat nominee in the governor's race is up by a few points. At the end of the day, both races are tight and will continue to be tight. And what's interesting is seniors, particularly those 50-plus, are extremely motivated to vote in this election, much more so than younger voters. I think the difference is 15 points in terms of extremely motivated to vote between those 50-plus. It even gets larger when you look at the 65-plus who are motivated to vote. The difference is almost 18 points there. And so it would be incumbent upon the candidates in both of those races to focus on those voters who we know are going to show up at the polls. And as you know, Scott, in off-year elections, 50-plus voters make up the majority of those who show up at the polls and vote. And so they're going to be a key voting block this year as well.
7: John, let me go back over the top news here. In the governor's race, you've got Jocelyn Benson, the Democrat, ahead of John James, the Republican, 49-44. And in the Senate race, you've got a virtual dead heat. Abdul El Sayed sits at 48, and Mike Rogers, the Republican, sits at 47. Now, the top lines for voters ages 50 and up are a little different. John James leads Benson for governor by a point among 50-plus voters, and Mike Rogers has a 9-point lead over Abdul El Sayed among voters 50-plus. But what I want to talk about is what you just said at the end there, the motivation. Your polling finds that older voters are more motivated to participate in the election. Do I have that right?
0: That is correct, by a large amount. And so, and the other thing to keep in mind is that, as you know, Scott, in these races, which are extremely tight, the candidates need to focus on those voters who are still up for grabs. And in this case, you have a significant slice of the 50-plus, somewhere in the neighborhood of 10 to 14%, who are still undecided swing voters. And those are going to be the key for both candidates in both races to go after.
7: All right, John Hischter with the AARP is our guest. I have to ask then, if you've got swing voters in that senior crowd, if you are running these races, what issues does the data tell you they need to look at and talk to these voters about?
0: I would look at it through the prism of affordability, but it's a little different when you get to older age folks. And so the 65 plus in particular, to them, Social Security is an affordability issue. They rely on it, they need it, and they want to make sure they have it. And so if I was advising candidates in the Senate race, I would definitely focus on Social Security, Medicare, and healthcare costs, because that is something that's very, very important to them, beyond just the everyday affordability costs. And if I was advising folks for governor, it would be the same thing, focus on affordability.
7: John, let me ask you a question about Medicare, because obviously this is important to voters 65 plus. Abdul El Sayed in the Senate race, I mean, the centerpiece of his campaign, one of them is Medicare for all. How do senior voters who rely on Medicare view the idea of expanding that program to everybody? Is that something they welcome? Is that something that they're worried about? How would you recommend our audience understand Medicare for all in light of senior voters here relying on Medicare as it currently exists?
0: Well, I think that it remains to be seen what the details are for that. Medicare for all means a lot of things to a lot of different people. But if I'm on Medicare, I want to make sure that it is run right and that I get the best bang for my buck, to make sure that my health care is taken care of. So if I was advising a candidate to talk about Medicare, I would talk about things like lowering prescription drug costs, things like making sure you have access to doctors, and so on. And so, again, I think it is a catchphrase that means a lot to a lot of different people. But if I was advising a candidate to talk about Medicare, particularly as it relates to seniors, I would focus on what Medicare should be for those who have earned it, much like Social Security, because they've paid into it over the course of their working lives.
7: All right, that voice you're hearing today, John Hischter with the AARP, and he brings us the breaking news. AARP has released its brand new poll in Michigan. We have a dead heat in the Senate race, a dead heat, and we have Democrats with a small advantage in the race for governor. There's a lot of interest in senior voters. They are far more interested in voting than younger voters. There's a lot of swing voters in that crowd. And AARP has you covered on the issues that they care about. John Hischter, thank you for being here.
1: We take a break, and when we come back, interview of the week with Mark Halperin, legendary political journalist, is on the other side right after this.
2: What happens when artificial intelligence follows our instructions just a little too well? That's the question at the heart of Carbon Zero, a new techno thriller from AI pioneer Craig W. Stanfill. I keep having him on my show because his insights are real and important. 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A brilliant young AI researcher jokingly tells an advanced AI to stop global warming. But instead of treating it like a joke, the AI gets to work, and the consequences quickly spiral beyond anyone's control. 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That's Carbon Zero. 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
32: I'm Mary Rose. The U.S. is imposing 50% tariffs on 20 million billion worth of Canadian products.
33: Canada says it will immediately retaliate after the U.S. imposed 50% tariffs on $20 billion worth of Canadian products. Last-ditch negotiations between the U.S. and Canada failed to resolve the latest strain in relations between the historic allies. Prime Minister Mark Carney says in a statement, Canada will match those tariffs dollar for dollar to protect our workers and businesses. Canada wanted concessions on tariffs on steel, aluminum, autos, and lumber that a senior Trump administration official said Washington was not willing to provide. Donna Warder, Washington.
32: The Pentagon says at least 757 service members have been wounded since the war began against Iran.
34: More than 580 are Army soldiers. The total injured also include 86 sailors, 64 airmen, and 19 Marines. While many of the casualties are categorized as having occurred during Operation Epic Fury, the Pentagon has created a new category for wounded troops, saying that Operation Epic Fury has concluded. The Pentagon and U.S. Central Command have offered almost no details on how the injuries occurred. However, officials say that the vast majority of those injuries are traumatic brain injuries.
4: I'm Lisa Dwyer.
32: New CDC figures highlighted by the Trump White House show a sharp decline in overdose deaths in 2025. Supporters say the numbers prove President Trump's border and cartel crackdown is saving lives. Synthetic opioid deaths fell 22% from nearly 49,000 in 2024. More on these stories at townhall.com.
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0: talk of your town. The answer. Fighting for free speech. Western civilization. And delivering common sense for the American people. Ladies and gentlemen. Here's Scott Jennings.
1: Welcome back to the show. Friday, August the 21st. We're grateful for your tuning in today to Common Sense for the American People. And this is a special edition of the Scott Jennings Show. We're going to try something new today. We're going to take the second hour of the show and offer a full exploration of someone in our politics or our culture who I think is interesting and making a difference. And our first subject in this new series is Mark Halperin, who is a journalist, political commentator, author, and the founder of the interactive media platform called Two Way. I think it's one of the most interesting political commentary platforms operating today. Mark is on the leading edge of how the business of journalism and commentary is changing, and I can tell you from personal experience over the last 26 years, Mark Halperin often knows what is happening or is going to happen in politics before every other journalist and political operative. I don't know how he does it, but somehow he knows. Mark Halperin, welcome to the Scott Jennings Show.
2: Scott, honored to be here, humbled by your kind words, and looking forward to being your guinea pig for the hour.
1: Well, we're going to hop on the guinea pig wheel here together and and see how it works. I want to start with your background. You've been around a long time, but let's go to the beginning. Where did your interest in politics and journalism actually start?
2: I grew up in Washington, D.C. My dad has had an extraordinary career. He's working on his memoirs now. Came to Washington in the Johnson administration, worked at the Pentagon, then switched right over to the Nixon administration, where he was hired by Henry Kissinger, with whom he taught at Harvard, and has never left Washington. So my hometown paper was the Washington Post, and family friends were journalists and people in politics and government. And I believed when I was a young person what has animated my career, which is I have a fascination with America, and the best way to understand America to me is through the prism of our leaders, our elections, the voters of the country. And so I just grew up with that mentality. Again, a bit of a paradox. I grew up literally growing up about a mile outside the Beltway, but my mentality for my childhood and for my career was to try to understand the whole country and the world.
1: Now, Mark, you joined ABC News in 1988, and you eventually became ABC's political director. You created this product called The Note, which I can tell you from having been a political operative during those years was required reading in political circles. I want to ask you, what is it that you understood then and what you understand now about the political media ecosystem that leads you to developing these products that are a little bit ahead of their time as it relates to distributing this political information and commentary to the American people?
2: Appreciate that. I think there's three things that I've tried to combine in my career that make me a little bit different than some others. Number one, be a traditional world-class journalist, or at least aspire to be, by doing all the basics, treating people with respect, carefully reporting stories, producing a product that's both information that's important and interesting. So number one is understanding the journalism. Number two is understanding the business. As you know, Scott, from hanging out with a lot of journalists, most of them, if you ask them about where does your company make money or how does your company plan to make money next year, they have no interest in that, no understanding of that. But I've been interested in that, whether I've been in old legacy media or new media. And then finally, and I think this may be the thing that speaks to my introduction of new products throughout my career, is technology. Again, a lot of journalists don't think about distribution. They don't think about promotion. But I've spent my career, no matter what my job was, thinking about those things. So combining journalism, business, and technology, I think is to the extent I've had a success, I think it's been an unusual combination of thinking about and trying to excel in all three.
1: That voice you're hearing on the Scott Jennings Show, journalist Mark Halperin. Mark, you, over many, many cycles, covered candidates, you covered presidents, you covered campaigns at the highest level of American politics. I want to ask if there was ever a moment when you realized that you had sort of transition from covering the political establishment to becoming part of it, because I think there for a while, and I think even now, you're very much affixed as one of the most well-known parts of what most average people would call the political establishment in this country.
2: Well, I made references earlier when I started talking about growing up in the D.C. area. I grew up in Washington. I've lived in Manhattan almost my entire adult life, and I went to Harvard College, Harvard University. That makes me a charter member of the establishment. But I've also covered politics in 49 of the 50 states, and I covered President Trump in 2015 and 2016 rallies and talked to voters in more than 30 states. And I think that again, to the extent I've had success in my career, I understand the establishment pretty well. And guilty as charged, Scott. There's some hallmarks on me that would suggest, yeah, that guy's in the establishment. But I can talk to anybody. I can go anywhere. I think I understand rural Maine. I think I understand Chicago. I think I understand Elko, and I think I understand El Paso. I mean, it's not that hard. Americans are pretty open people. They're pretty welcoming people. So, yeah, I'm a member of the establishment by some standards, but I've spent my career, and I think this is as much as anything I've done in my career to excel and differentiate. I spent my career traveling America, talking to people, not necessarily political operatives, although I've talked to plenty of those, but talking to people throughout the country. I did a thing in New Orleans for the circus in 2016 or 2017, I guess, talking to some conventionists, some people from a CPA convention. We're having a lunch at a New Orleans buffet, and there were CPAs, about 20 of them maybe, from all over the country. I learned more talking to that conversation than a month with members of Congress. No offense to members of Congress. And that's what I've done throughout my career. Tried to talk to real Americans where they live, about what their aspirations, fears, hopes, dreams, possibilities are.
1: This phase one part of your career, that's what I'm going to call it. You were ABC. You were Bloomberg. You referenced the show The Circus. You had the book Game Change. Of all of these different things that you were part of during that first major phase of your career, what were you most proud of during that time?
2: Probably trying to bring fairness and traditional journalism practices to legacy media at a time when legacy media was in decline. I got there right at the end of the monopoly of ABC, CBS, NBC, Time, Newsweek, AP, New York Times, Washington Post, Wall Street Journal. When I started my career, there were about eight news organizations. They just dominated everything. And as the news organizations became more superficial, as they lost their monopoly and said, well, we got to cover less about healthcare policy and more about the Real Housewives of wherever, I'm proud of an effort to do news that was serious. And I'm proud, led by the man who was my mentor in my career, Peter Jennings of ABC News, to not be biased, to not cut off half of America who looked at the establishment media as liberally biased, not to be conservative media, just to say, why would we only want to try to sell to half the customers in America? And I did that at a time in my career before there were people like you, access to the airwaves to call out liberal bias, before Ari Fleischer was George Bush's press secretary, before there became ways to call it out. I called it out both publicly and privately and took a lot of heat for that. But it's the absolute right thing, not just for America and not just for conservatives, but for the news organizations I worked for, whose liberal bias, I felt at the time and still do, endangered their business model. So probably those two things, serious journalism and an effort to try to right the ship on liberal bias.
1: We're going to continue our conversation after this break with Mark Halperin. Mark, we'll talk about phase two of your career and the abrupt interruption that happened in your own life. 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I ask because if you're a hot sleeper like me, if you sometimes wake up and it's sweaty and you're sticking to the sheets, you may want a new mattress, and that mattress should be a ghost bed. 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I vouch for it. Keep you nice and cool and very, very comfortable. More with political journalist Mark Halperin after this. It's Scott Jennings on Salem. Stay with me.
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4: This is an important notice to all U.S. taxpayers. The IRS is giving away billions of dollars in tax savings through a federal program called the Fresh Start Initiative to aid delinquent taxpayers. 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
1: Friday, August the 21st. Welcome back. Bit of breaking news before we return to our conversation with Mark Halperin. Told the Supreme Court has just allowed President Trump to continue White House ballroom construction for now. We'll track down this story for you and have details later, but that's the breaking news here in this second hour of Common Sense for the American People. Mark Halperin is our guest. He is the founder of the interactive media platform known as Two Way, and he's a longtime political journalist and political commentator. Mark, thank you for being with us today and allowing us to explore your long and interesting career. Mark, your career took an interruption in 2017. You had some workplace misconduct allegations during your years at ABC. You acknowledged behavior that you described as inappropriate. You apologized. And then almost overnight, you lost virtually every professional platform that you had. Looking back on that period now, what did you learn about yourself when all of these things that you had been building and working for your whole life disappeared in the blink of an eye?
2: Gratitude to my family and my real friends. Gratitude for those who believed in me. Gratitude for the opportunity in America to acknowledge mistakes, to not be subject to the destruction of false allegations if you've got a sense of perseverance and the capacity to try to get a fresh start.
1: Second acts are sometimes hard to come by. And you're having one right now, and I think quite a successful second act. What does it take in America to earn a second act? Who deserves a second act in our culture these days?
2: Well, I think every case is different. You know, unfortunately, a lot of the declaration of cancellation is not fact-based. If a group of people, it doesn't need to be a very large group of people, decide somebody should be canceled, facts don't matter. And that's unfortunate. I have so many friends who, I always want to know the facts. So I always ask them, but I have so many friends who say to me, no one ever asked me the facts. You're the first person to ever ask me what the facts of the situation are. So I think, unfortunately, we went through a period on a variety of issues in which, there were segments of society that just decided, without investigation, without due process, without fairness, that certain people just shouldn't be allowed to have lives. And you and I both know many people associated with President Trump who lost access to all sorts of things in their professional lives and often in their personal lives. And there may have been some softening of that in some quarters, but it's still a real danger to our society and still a difficult thing to explain to young people who are taught on the one hand that the country has due process and the country has fairness and the country has forgiveness. And on the other hand, sometimes a group of people just decide that a certain person isn't allowed to go through life in a normal way. And like I said, I always ask people what the facts are. And typically, even if their version of the facts isn't 100% correct, it usually differs pretty dramatically from the public record.
1: Mark, after this happened, you stepped away from traditional media and you took some time away from all of that. And while you were out, the media landscape changed dramatically. Did being shut out of traditional media force you or lead you to see its weaknesses more clearly and then allow you to build something new in the aftermath of that?
2: No, I've always, as an earlier conversation we had suggested, I've always seen the weaknesses in traditional media, and not just on the editorial side, but on the business side and on the technological side. Legacy media has some things that new media doesn't. If somebody blew up the federal building in Oklahoma City right now, Scott Jennings would not send 50 people to Oklahoma City to cover it. You just wouldn't. That's not what you're built to do. If Scott Jennings wanted to get to the bottom of the Ocasio-Cortez administration's vaccination policy, you wouldn't be filing Freedom of Information Act requests or suing if you didn't get the documents. Scott Jennings has no bureaus in Africa. So old media, big places with the economies of scale to do stuff –

0: as hard as that is with the bureaucracy, I tried.
1: Mark, 10 seconds before we go to our next break. Who in cable news is worth watching today? Who do you pay most closely close attention to?
0: Primarily Scott Jennings.
1: Well, that's a flattering answer.
0: You said I only had 10 seconds. Like most Americans, I don't watch much cable news, but I watch Scott Jennings on social media rolling his eyes at a parade of liberals.
1: I love it. All right, Mark Halpert is our special guest conversation today. We're going to take a break. Before we do, let me talk to you about a documentary that has been produced about our friend Charlie Kirk. Just 2 weeks before his tragic assassination last September, he sat down for this final interview of his life to wrestle with a timeless question. Does God still speak today? If you appreciate Charlie, and I know that if you're listening to this show, you most likely do, and if you like conversations about faith and history and the public square, I think you'll find this new film compelling. It's called Can You Hear Me Now? You can pre-order the film, Can You Hear Me Now? 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We take a break and come back with some current event punditry with our special conversation with Mark Halpern right after this.
2: Artificial intelligence is already changing the way we...
3: Foundations of Freedom, a look at America's founding principles and the leaders who shaped our nation.
4: When George Washington accepted command of the Continental Army, Americans were fighting a king and determined not to replace one form of unchecked power with another. Washington understood the difference between authority and ownership. In 1775, he declared, "When we assume the soldier, we do not lay aside the citizen." Even as commander of America's army, Washington remembered that he remained one of the people and that the power entrusted to him was never his to keep. He did not fight to rule America. He fought so Americans could govern themselves. Washington's example gave the young nation something more than victory. It gave America a standard for leadership. Those who hold power must remain accountable to the people they serve. Because in a free nation, leadership is not ownership. It is a duty and a trust.
5: With SRN News, I'm Mary Rose. Authorities say that Russian and Ukrainian drone and missile strikes have killed at least 10 people. Ukrainian officials said that one person died Saturday in a ballistic missile strike on Kyiv. Russia's defense ministry said that the strike hit a locomotive depot. Ukrainian authorities said that four other people were killed in another region and two in the Kyiv region. The hardline new leader of Iran's top security body is threatening neighbors against joining new U.S. efforts to squeeze Tehran's economy and saying the U.S. has increased global nuclear insecurity. Egypt is trying to revive Iran-U.S. negotiations, and Iraq and Iran say Tehran has helped some ships carrying Iraqi oil to transit the Strait of Hormuz. This is SRN News.
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1: 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The Answer. You want to drive a leftist crazy? 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
3: Friday, August the 21st. Our special guest today is political journalist Mark Halperin. We'll get back to him in just a moment. A little bit more here on this breaking news. Out of the Supreme Court, Chief Justice John Roberts has issued a temporary order allowing construction on President Trump's White House ballroom project to continue. The Roberts order temporarily blocks a lower court ruling that would have halted the above-ground work due to a lack of congressional approval. This will give the Supreme Court time to weigh the administration's emergency appeal. So for now, the construction continues. I suspect it will continue to continue in the weeks and months ahead. Don't know if Donald Trump will ever use that ballroom, but some future president most likely will. Talking to Mark Halperin, the founder of the two-way political journalism platform. Mark, before we continue our conversation, tell our audience, for those not acquainted with it, how do they get involved with, watch, or interact with Two-Way? Tell us how to interface with what you do right now.
4: Yeah, thank you for asking. It's a company I helped found, and although we do a lot of political programming, I just want to make clear, it's not just for politics. It's for a game show, which we have. It's for music, arts, public policy, health care, personal finance, anything. Two-Way.TV is our website. You can also go to our YouTube channel, Two-Way.TV. You can watch programs live or on demand. And if you want to participate, if you want to be able to be part of the conversation by raising your hand and getting to ask me or anybody on one of my shows or my colleague shows a question, you just go to two-way.tv and register and be part of it. On the YouTube page, you can get a sense of what the shows are like. And we're adding shows, and we'll be adding a lot more in the coming weeks and months.
3: Yeah, Mark, you're on there, of course. Who are some of the other personalities that folks would find on two-way.tv?
4: Yeah, so I host a show in the morning called The Morning Meeting with Kevin Walling. He's a Democratic strategist. You might have seen him on The Five and other shows on Fox and elsewhere. And then Larry O'Connor, who's a conservative talk show host on Salem, I believe. And they host with me in the morning. And then we have a bunch of people who rotate through as well. Eric Erickson is one of our regulars as well. A guy named Haima Moore, who used to be the chief of staff at the DNC. Meghan McCain has a show. There's also a program from an actor named Ethan Suplee, who lost hundreds of pounds, and the show's about, it's called Lifelong. It's about making a commitment to public to personal health, weight loss, staying off drugs and alcohol, learning how to cope with all the problems that come when someone doesn't know how to eat right and be healthy. And then we have our game show as well. Hosted by different people, including Megan hosts the game show at times, too. Those are some of the shows we have now. And as I said, more coming.
3: That's Mark Halperin, the founder of Two Way. I just pulled it up here. Live, interactive, authentic, and conversations like no other. It's twoway.tv, the number two, the word way.tv. I'd encourage you to check it out. It's quite interesting. All right, Mark, let's get back to our political conversation. Let me ask you this. If you had to describe the political environment in America right now in one sentence, what would it be?
4: A yearning to produce a better life for kids and grandkids by fundamentally changing the balance of power between the governed and the governors.
3: Is that what is driving most of our politics right now, just sort of a fundamental distrust of or disgust with the institutional elites who run our government and, frankly, other large institutions in this country?
4: Yeah. I think as much as anything else is what fueled Donald Trump's rise. And even though he's been president now for 6 years, I think it fuels a lot of the MAGA movement. It's what fuels the Democratic Socialists and Senator Sanders. And you look at what's going on with data centers, where someone as dedicated to the free market and technological advantage as Mike Rogers, Republican Senate candidate in Michigan, has now called for 1 year moratorium on data centers in Michigan. There's an optimistic country. It's a hopeful country. It's a country that wants our kids and grandkids to have more opportunity than we do. And what people see, and it's backed by the data, they're not paranoid to think it, too much power, too much wealth concentrated in the hands of a few at the expense of the many. As Dr. Al Saad, Mike Rogers' opponent, says, the many, the money over the many. And I think that is the strongest force in American politics. And it's not just on the far left and the far right. You can go to a suburban a potluck dinner in almost any suburb in America, and you'll hear the same thing. The elites have too much power using it for the benefit of the many when it comes to income, when it comes to health. And that's not a liberal thing. Conservatives, I think, believe the same thing. The elites in this country have not governed correctly, and people want better governance that doesn't involve reliance on career politicians.
3: You raised, Mark, one of the issues that is rising in many of these campaigns around the country, and that is the issue of data centers. Tell us, do people have legitimate concerns about data centers, or are we living through a mass hysteria that is fueled by online propaganda? Which is closer to the truth?
4: They're both true. And I know you were trying to set up the polls, and I understand why, but they're both true. There are legitimate complaints. And I really do think the people who run the AI companies, who are amongst literally the smartest people who've ever walked the face of the earth, have been absolute effing morons when it comes to understanding their obligation to society and basic public relations 101. You can't have a bunch of millionaires and billionaires be the spokespeople for something that not only is probably going to be the most significant technological revolution in America, and technological revolutions always come with job loss, but something that is scary to people. And you can't make the physical manifestation of this scary, vague new technology, giant, ugly buildings built in people's backyards. It's this malpractice that they've done it this way. This administration came in with a very definitive attitude informed by the Biden folks. The Biden folks said to the industry, you got to be regulated. We got to regulate you. We're not going to make the mistake we made with social media. You got to be regulated. And the industry supported President Trump in large part because President Trump and his team said, no, we're going to beat China by empowering this industry. And then they put David Sachs, a very smart man, in charge of this. And David Sachs is I won't say absolutist, but pretty close to saying no regulation. Okay, so you have an industry with no sense of public relations. You've got an administration with a high fidelity to no regulation of this sector. And then in the real world, that backfired. And it didn't just backfire with liberals and socialists. It backfired with people across the political spectrum. You and I have never lived through, with the possible exception of attitudes towards same-sex marriage, we have never lived through such a dramatic change in public opinion in such a short period of time. And so now, I think through the election, through the midterms, it's going to be a pandorama. Who can accuse the other side more fervently of being in the pocket of big AI? And then hopefully after the election, there'll be a more rational conversation because, yes, there's paranoia about it, but there are also real concerns that someone's going to have to find a way to Solomon-like navigate their way through the proper level of regulation here.
3: And based on your review of the polls and what you see the two parties doing and arguing right now, do you have a sense of which party stands to politically benefit more from this environment in November? Will it be the Democrats or the Republicans who get on top of this better and make it work for them in individual races?
4: Specifically AI and data centers?
3: Yeah, this is issue. Well, look, I mean, we're seeing ads like in Ohio. I mean, we're seeing ads that are all about data centers coming on an attack against Husted, for instance. Yeah.
4: Right. So Republicans, Democrats have two advantages. To answer your question, who's going to win this? Democrats have two advantages. Number one, the Republican Party, thanks to the Trump administration, is the party of big AI. It's just a factual matter. They've been more sympathetic to it. And number two, many of the Republican candidates in the most high profile races have a longer and more robust history of speaking favorably about big AI. So that's two advantages the Democrats have. The advantage the Republicans have is, I believe their cash advantage may be over $1.5 billion. And most of the Democrats who are running on the ballot have also been favorable towards AI. Governor Shapiro in Pennsylvania flip-flopped this week from pro-AI to semi-anti. But there's plenty to say about what he said in the past. And more money to do more advertising and voter contact on that issue will help Republicans. On balance, I believe that this will be an issue that works. If you go to the key races like Ohio Senate, if you go to Texas Senate, in on balance in the targeted races, Democrats should do better on this issue, should be a larger beneficiary. But like with most of the things on the midterms, I want to see how your friend James Blair spends $1.5 billion more than the Democrats to try to drive a different view of which party's in the pocket of big AI.
3: Yeah, there's no doubt the Republicans have a cash advantage here, and deploying that is going to make a huge difference in these races. We've got a minute and a half here, Mark, before we take our next break. I want to ask you about the midterms. Which chamber is most likely to change hands? Is it the House or the Senate?
4: It's the House. It has been the House, and it will be the House no matter what happens between now and November. They both could, and on the current track, Democrats could win a surprisingly large number of Senate seats. Could on this current track, but the House is a much easier play for the Democrats to win the majority.
3: On the Senate side, do you think Texas and Iowa are genuinely competitive, or is this Democrats, again, sort of looking at a mirage off in the distance, wind up investing only to be disappointed at the end?
4: I have been the leading person in my profession. How long do we have, Scott?
3: I'll give you the last minute here. Give me a minute.
4: Okay. I have throughout my career been the leading person in my business saying Democrats are wasting their time and money in Texas. Maybe someday the demographics will be different. So that constant posture, I never thought Beto had a chance. I never thought any of these folks had a chance. That posture gives me the credibility to say on the current trajectory, inexplicably, James Tallarico, who said 15 things that would normally disqualify a Democrat from being the first Democrat in three decades to win a seat statewide, he's the favorite. Until and unless Paxton demonstrates that he will work for this, raise the money for this, that someone will put in the money, because you can't go in with $5 million and say you're going to save Paxton. If you're going to save Paxton, you got to come in with $55 million plus. So until somebody does that, and until he shows he can answer questions, until he shows he'll work hard, yes, Tallarico is the favorite. It's not just that it's competitive. He's the favorite. Iowa, it's a complicated race. The governor's race makes it hard to analyze the Senate race. But yes, those two races are genuinely competitive as of today.
3: After the break, we're going to look beyond the November election. Mark Halperin is our guest. He maintains one of the most closely watched rankings of the potential 2028 presidential candidates. We'll talk to Mark about who is rising and who is falling and who Mark Halperin believes is most likely to lead the Democrat and Republican parties in 2028. We take a break. It's Common Sense for the American people. Scott Jennings is on Salem. Stay with us.
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16: This is Hugh Hewitt for townhall.com. Abdul El-Sayed is Hassan Piker, and Hassan Piker is Abdul El-Sayed. That's the bottom line for Michigan voters considering the race for the open Senate seat in the upcoming election. El-Sayed is the Democratic nominee. Piker is the progressive, regressive, transgressive Twitch streamer, vulgar, hate-filled, racist streamer, an online ranter who hates blacks, whites, women with seemingly equal passion. He thinks the United States deserved 9/11. None of this is a hidden secret. El-Sayed attached himself to Piker's hip in order to win the Michigan Democratic primary. If El-Sayed somehow fools the Michigan electorate into sending him to D.C. in November, Piker will push aside Bernie Sanders and AOC as the key kingmaker in the Democratic Party. El-Sayed is going to be facing GOP nominee Mike Rogers, a seven-term congressman from Michigan. Working in Rogers' favor, Michigan doesn't want to become known for the craziest hater in the Senate since the Civil War. I'm Hugh Hewitt.
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3: Rounding out the week with our friend from TwoWay.tv, Mark Halperin, legendary political journalist. Mark, you maintain a list of rankings of Democrats most likely to win the presidential nomination in 2028. You update it monthly. Your next update will come in early September. For August, you had it this way: Shapiro, Newsom, Buttigieg, Kamala Harris, AOC, Bernie Sanders, John Ossoff, and Mark Kelly. First question, are we going to see a major shakeup when you reorder these folks in September?
4: We are. I just wrote a piece for the Free Press about AOC. I'm moving her up. I lay out in the piece, which I'll do as part of the rankings, just how much stronger I believe she is now than she was. Bernie Sanders is probably not going to run. I'm the only one who thinks he might, but he probably won't because of his age. He'll want someone to lead the movement. He and AOC are good friends. I don't believe they'll think Ro Khanna is up for it. And although I think she's reluctant to run, I think she might be carried in it the way George Bush described running in 2000 as like he was a cork on a raging river. I think that metaphor may apply to her right now. The demand for a progressive candidate, because there's nobody else besides her and Bernie and Ro Khanna, I think the demand may be so high she runs. And if she does, I think her chances for the nomination are quite high at this point.
3: Do you think the changes to the Democrat National Committee primary calendar hurt, help, or make no difference to a candidate like AOC?
4: I think the conventional wisdom is that they hurt because South Carolina is first. I have a different view. I don't know. I think it's too soon to say, because the only reason the early states matter is because the press say they do. That's the only reason. These days will not be synced with the Republican days. These days will not, there will be a lot of states with no political tradition. Even South Carolina's political tradition of first in the nation is not the same as rich as Iowa and New Hampshire. So I think if you take any state in the union, Scott, I think the progressives have 20% minimum up to 40%. 20% and 40%, and in between, that's more than enough to win every one or at least finish top three. And whereas South Carolina, when it used to go third or fourth, was a problem for more liberal candidates because it was kind of the firewall for the establishment. Going first means AOC doesn't need to win it. If it's fourth, she needs to win it. So I think the conventional wisdom that the progressives are hurt by South Carolina moving first is 100% wrong, probably. We don't know for sure, but that'd be my guess. I think she can finish in the top three in all first six states and go into Super Tuesday with the most delegates.
3: Is there a candidate that is currently not on your list that you're keeping an eye on that could be a little bit of a sleeper and find themselves in position sort of to make a late move here to get the nomination?
4: I don't believe in sleepers. History suggests there's no such thing. People say, well, Barack Obama was a sleeper. Barack Obama was talked about as a potential president when he went to Harvard Law School. People say Donald Trump was a sleeper. Donald Trump talked about running for president for 25 years. I just don't believe in sleepers. Now, my list only has eight, and there have been people who've been on it and off it. So there may be somebody who's been on it in the past who's not on it this month. But no, I don't. I believe the field is the field because there's at least a couple people on this list who aren't going to let some outsider come in and just steal the thing.
3: Yeah, I continue to believe that Kamala Harris has more strength as a possible nominee than some people give her credit for. But she is you have her fourth, and I think she's a stronger possibility than some people think. We got about a minute and a half, Mark.
4: Go ahead. Just quickly, every month she's the most controversial. I do reporting with about 50 folks, mostly Democrats, some Republicans. Some people every month say she should be number one, and some people every month say she shouldn't be on the list.
3: Yeah, I can imagine you get strong opinions. Let's close out. We got about a minute. I want to do the Republicans. Are you 100% convinced that J.D. Vance is going to run for president?
4: No, he just had a kid. You've got four kids or five kids?
3: Four. Yeah,
4: I forget. How many kids do you have? Four. He just had his fourth kid. Would you start running for president right after your last kid was born? I just think it's not a sure thing. I think if he does run, I think he's a mortal lock for the nomination with Donald Trump and Marco Rubio's endorsement. And I think it's close to a mortal lock. He'll pick Rubio as his running mate. But no, it's not a sure thing he's going to run.
3: Mark Halperin, you've been a great conversation today. Before we go, in 20 seconds, tell the people where are all the places we can find Mark Halperin.
4: Two-way.tv. A video podcast next up on the Megyn Kelly Network. 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
3: All right. That's Mark Halperin, American political journalist and political commentator. Mark, you were a good guinea pig. That's the first in a series of, I think we're going to do this more. I think this worked. You were really good with the format today, and I think we're going to try it again. We take a break. More news on this radio station after this. You got it. Thanks, Mark. We'll see you guys on Monday. It's Scott. I'm out of here.
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24: News this hour from Town Hall, I'm Mary Rose. A big announcement on Friday from Vice President J.D. Vance as he spoke at the Cleveland Cliffs Middletown Works facility in Middletown, Ohio. He says the Trump administration is working hard to bring back American manufacturing.
25: And that brings me to why I'm here today, because we're not just here to talk about the celebration and the good news and the numbers. We're here to announce that Cleveland Cliffs is making today, right here in Middletown, Ohio, a $1 billion investment in transformational manufacturing right here in our home.
24: Vance notes that his own grandfather worked at that very plant for decades. Republicans are hoping to end a long statewide losing streak in Minnesota. A GOP candidate says early signs suggest voters may be open to a change in leadership. Correspondent Ken Lorman has the details.
26: Former NFL sideline reporter Michelle Tafoya is now seeking statewide office, and she says her campaign is gaining traction among independent voters. Tafoya argues that Democratic Lieutenant Governor Peggy Flanigan is closely tied to policies and controversies involving the current administration. Democrats are rejecting Republican criticism as they make their own case to voters. Minnesota has not elected a Republican to statewide office since Governor Tim Pawlenty's reelection in 2006. Ken Lorman reporting.
24: The U.S. has imposed 50% tariffs on $20 billion in Canadian goods. Canada vows matching retaliation, escalating trade tensions, and putting North America's trade pact under pressure. More on these stories at townhall.com.
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9: When George Washington accepted command of the Continental Army, Americans were fighting a king and determined not to replace one form of unchecked power with another. Washington understood the difference between authority and ownership. In 1775, he declared, "When we assume the soldier, we do not lay aside the citizen." Even as commander of America's army, Washington remembered that he remained one of the people and that the power entrusted to him was never his to keep. He did not fight to rule America. He fought so Americans could govern themselves. Washington's example gave the young nation something more than victory. It gave America a standard for leadership. Those who hold power must remain accountable to the people they serve, because in a free nation, leadership is not ownership. It is a duty and a trust.
27: This week on Capitol Hill, your inside look at the stories shaping Washington and the world. I'm your host, Tony Perkins. This week, we'll examine both the domestic political battle for control of Congress and the international developments that could shape America's future. Well, primary voters headed to the polls in several key states, offering fresh insights into the political landscape heading into November's midterm elections.
28: We're not making this stuff up. In the state of Florida, who stood strong in the face of big government, you have now a Democratic Party that has put up as their nominee a self-proclaimed socialist who runs a bookstore called the Resistance Cafe. am not making this up.
27: That was Senator Ashley Moody on Wednesday after her primary victory in Florida Tuesday night. As she will now face Democratic Senate nominee, Florida State Representative Angie Nixon in November. Newsmax Chief Washington Correspondent James Rosen joins us with the latest from Washington and the campaign trail. Well, at the same time, high-level diplomacy continues in the Middle East. Tensions involving Syria and Turkey raise new security concerns for Israel. And the latest chapter in the U.S.-Iran conflict as the 60-day ceasefire came to a close without a peace deal. We'll be joined by U.S. Ambassador to Israel Mike Huckabee with the latest from Jerusalem. And Alabama Senator Katie Britt will explore the growing threats to free speech and the latest battles over life. House Speaker Mike Johnson will join us with his assessment of the political landscape as Congress prepares for the fall campaign. It's all ahead on This Week on Capitol Hill.
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27: As the midterm elections for control of Congress approach, primary races concluded this week in Alaska, Wyoming, and Florida. In Florida, State Representative Angie Nixon, a Democratic Socialist, defeated Alex Vindman to become the Democratic nominee for U.S. Senate. Now, Republicans also nominated Congressman Byron Donalds for governor of Florida, while Wyoming Republicans selected Congresswoman Harriet Hegeman as their nominee for the U.S. Senate. So what do these results tell us about the political landscape heading toward November? Joining me now to discuss this and much more is Newsmax's chief Washington correspondent, James Rosen. James, welcome back to This Week on Capitol Hill.
11: Always great to be with you. Thank you, Tony.
27: All right. We talked last time after the last round of primary elections. This week, we saw another victory by a Democratic Socialist-backed candidate. Does Angie Nixon's victory represent an isolated Florida upset, or does this suggest Democratic primary voters are moving toward candidates on the party's progressive wing?
11: Well, certainly it isn't an isolated development. All spring and summer, we've seen various candidates in various locales who've been backed by the Democratic Socialists of America, DSA, prevail in Democratic primary settings. Some of them have been the anointed favorites of the New York City mayor, Zoran Mamdani, himself a DSA creature. There have been some losses for these forces, but by and large, DSA would seem to be, at least in the Democratic primary ecosystem, ascendant. What it tells us about the midterm elections going forward, however, is very limited, because all along what we've seen are these so-called centrist, moderate Democratic forces led by the Senate minority leader, Chuck Schumer, opposing these DSA candidates and saying that should they prevail in the primaries, they will lose to their Republican opponents in the fall in the general election. And that's really going to be the test of the staying power of DSA and these various candidates.
27: I want to play a clip from the House Minority Leader Hakeem Jeffries distancing himself from the platform of the DSA. Play clip number 8.
12: Well, what I can say is that I do not support defunding the police. I do not support open borders. I do not support abolishing the Senate. And I don't support the DSA agenda as has been articulated by the DSA itself.
27: So, James, what does this mean for the Democratic Party?
11: A future of intra-party warfare, and it's somewhat similar to what we've seen on the Republican side. I would say since June of 2015, when Donald and Melania Trump rode that escalator, at Trump Tower, there has been an intra-party war going on in the Republican Party for some time, and we saw that play out as recently as this year when President Trump backed a number of primary challengers to those so-called moderate centrist forces within his own party, and was very successful in most cases. For example, knocking off Senators Cornyn and Cassidy with MAGA anointed challengers. So, you know, back in the 90s, Tony, you were here. You recall how all this discussion of gridlock at that time, how President Clinton and Speaker Gingrich just couldn't seem to reach across the aisle. This was said to be the poisonous afterbirth of Vietnam and Watergate, and then eventually the Lewinsky and so forth. But the real gridlock today is intra-party. And today, the way the DNC and the RNC have been somewhat emasculated, the way that new technology has arisen, both in terms of messaging and fundraising, have made it much easier to file these kind of primary challenges. And therefore, forget reaching across the aisle. The real friction is within the parties right now, and we see that in the clip that you just played from Hakeem Jeffries.
3: That battle within the Democratic Party has to be an encouraging development for Republicans as we move into these primary, or as we move into the fall's election, is it not?
11: Even if the Democratic Party were monolithic in its views, in its selection of candidates and so forth, which it obviously isn't, the Democratic Party would have a very tough field in the way this particular midterm election shaped up. They will need to, in order, let's say, to recapture control of the Senate, they'll need to hold on to every seat that is presently in Democratic hands and flip four Republican ones, some of which are in states that President Trump carried by double digits. So it was always a daunting field for the Democrats. The fact that the party has now put up a number of these self-proclaimed socialist candidates, Americans, of course, do not identify themselves as socialists of any stripe, it should stand to make their task even harder this fall. But as we just said, the performance of these DSA-backed candidates in the fall elections will really give us an idea of how popular this ideology is, as opposed to simply being, as might appear to be the case in a number of these instances, simply the more charismatic candidate winning, irrespective of ideology.
3: James Rosen, I want to shift gears a bit, but this ideology that we're seeing emerging within the Democratic Party, part of that is a growing anti-Semitism. Now, it's not just within the Democratic Socialists. I mean, we're seeing it more broadly. In fact, a recent medical journal study documented a significant increase in anti-Semitic incidents within academic medicine following October 7th, and the Association of American Medical Colleges has acknowledged the seriousness of this problem. Now, beyond these troubling examples, what does this tell us about the broader climate inside some of America's elite institutions?
11: Yeah, that study that you mentioned, which found cases of anti-Semitic conduct and expression in hospitals, in the medical academy, is echoed, I would say, by similar studies we're seeing about these kinds of outbursts in public schools, let's say in New York City and elsewhere. And these are scary times for Jews in America and around the world. The question is, why is it happening now? And some will be content to attribute it to new technology. Of course, my friend and colleague Daniel Goldhagen, who is one of the leading scholars on the Final Solution and the Holocaust, is also the author of a very well-regarded book called The Devil That Never Dies, A Global History of Anti-Semitism. It was published over a decade ago in the Obama era and found that anti-Semitism was sharply on the rise back then. To me, it's insufficient to attribute it just to technology. And some would, of course, attribute it just to the presence of Benjamin Netanyahu as the Israeli prime minister and the various military campaigns that he has led since October 7, in which some in this country and around the world would categorize as genocidal. The question posed then by that analysis would be whether, if Mr. Netanyahu suddenly were gone and Israel were headed by a center-left government of some kind or a far-left government of some kind, whether the world would suddenly be a more hospitable or safer space for Jews, and I doubt that it would be. To some extent, this is really just a resurgence of the devil that never dies, to borrow Daniel Goldhagen's term. What is needed in this moment really is greater courage. And we see a number of these DSA-backed candidates who are virulently anti-Israel in their messaging, in their policies. But we also see some of that anti-Israel sentiment on the right, and particularly the far right, embodied in the voices of Tucker Carlson and Megyn Kelly, both friends of mine, and Candace Owens and others. This is one of those areas where, as we've seen with some trade policy, immigration policy, the far left and the far right start to converge. But it's a worrisome moment for sure.
3: And I think history can give us some instruction on this as well. It's not something that goes away on its own. It only metastasizes. James, always great to see you. Thanks so much for joining us.
11: Thank you, Tony.
3: Stick with us, folks. We're back with more after this.
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3: Welcome back to This Week on Capitol Hill. I'm Tony Perkins, your host. Well, on Monday, Presidential Envoy Jared Kushner met with Israeli Prime Minister Benjamin Netanyahu in Jerusalem. That after a meeting the previous day with Hamas leaders in Egypt. Now, those meetings took place as the 60-day ceasefire between the United States and Iran expired without a final agreement, and as Turkey continued expanding its influence in neighboring Syria. Three major developments, all pointing to a Middle East that remains anything but settled. Joining me now from Jerusalem is U.S. Ambassador to Israel, Mike Huckabee. Ambassador Huckabee, welcome back to This Week on Capitol Hill. Thanks for joining us.
0: My pleasure, Tony. Good to be back with you.
3: It has been quite the week there in the Middle East. Some major developments, the ceasefire expiring, Prime Minister Benjamin Netanyahu meeting with U.S. officials, with Jared Kushner, to talk about the future of the relationship with Hamas. What can you tell us?
0: Well, we had extensive meetings on Monday with the Prime Minister. Jared Kushner was here. Tony Blair was a part of those meetings. We had a delegation from the embassy and the full delegation, really, of all of the senior people from the Israeli team. And it was a long series of meetings. They were very good, very positive. And I think everyone agrees and understands that the beginning of moving forward is Hamas disarming and demilitarizing and recognizing that what the president has said consistently, they have no future in the governance of Gaza. That's going to have to be at some point realized by Hamas. And in the meantime, Israel has every right to protect itself. No one is expecting Israel to back away, get out of Gaza, leave the area where they are, because they can't leave their people vulnerable. And I think there's been some miscommunication. I've heard news reports that said everything from that there was a real conflict and confrontation. That simply didn't happen. I was in the room for every one of the meetings. It was a very cordial day. Everyone wants to get to the same place, and that starts with Hamas laying down their weapons. And, Tony, I've had some reporters this week ask me, okay, well, how come Israel won't follow through with the deal? I said, Israel is following through with the deal. Well, tell me, how many guns has Hamas given up? And they sort of sit there and I say, well, let me give you the answer. Zero. Not even so much as one pistol or a slingshot. So until they get serious and start fulfilling what they promised they would do, then we're somewhat going to see things stay as they are. But at some point, Hamas has to understand they're finished.
3: Ambassador, wasn't that the original agreement that Hamas would disarm, then Israel would pull out?
0: Every bit of that, what you just said is 100% accurate, Tony. And there are some who now act like, oh, well, Israel has to make the first move. They have to withdraw from Gaza and then Hamas will disarm. That's not the sequence. The sequence has always been, and go back to look at the first point of the 20-point peace plan. Hamas, by the way, signed it and agreed to it. They just haven't done anything with it. And that is that they have to disarm, demilitarize. They cannot remain a force of military inside Gaza.
3: So the onus is on Hamas to take the first step of disarming. According to the agreement, then Israel withdraws.
0: Israel withdraws when Hamas is disarmed and when there is an adequate force through the International Stabilization Force that can patrol the area. Israel, when they withdraw, they're going to still be on the border. They're going to protect the people of Israel on their own border, but they won't be internally in Gaza. But when is that going to happen? Well, that's going to be when Hamas decides to put down their last weapon. That hasn't happened yet. They've made zero moves toward that. And it's high time they start getting serious about it, because nothing moves forward until then.
3: Ambassador, I want to shift to another topic, one of the three topics that I think are extremely important there in the Middle East. We have not only the 60-day ceasefire expiring with Iran, which has led to no lasting peace agreement, but I want to jump over that for just a moment and go to moves being made by Turkey in Syria. What I perceive to be a filling of the vacuum left by a weakened Iran. Is this concerning to Israeli officials?
0: Well, of course it is, because when they see Turkey beginning to move south of their current position with military assets, they wonder, why are they doing that? I mean, it's not because Israel is threatening or attacking them. So this week, there was, as you may recall, a few days ago, a little of a dust up where the Israelis sent some air-to-surface missiles on an airfield. No casualties. It was not intended to inflict a great deal of damage. I told a couple of reporters that I talked to earlier today from Reuters and one from a local Israeli station. I said, you got to understand that what we saw, put it in American baseball terms, this was when the batter is crowding the plate and the pitcher throws one and brushes the jersey of the batter and says, back off, buddy. The next one's coming at your head. What we really saw was that the Israelis said, okay, Turkey, you're crowding the plate. You're moving south. You're putting assets where you know they're not supposed to be. And they sent a warning. I think that things are calmed down. I believe that we are working toward a deconfliction mechanism so that we don't have to go through kinetic military activity every time there's a little bit of a misunderstanding. That's where I think we are. But this was not the run-up to a war or a conflict. It was a clear message to Turkey that we don't need escalating military presence in Syria right now.
3: From the U.S.

0: and can be Christian, Muslim, can be Jewish, obviously, it's a Jewish state, but one can be Druze, Hindu. Religious freedom exists here. And for those who pretend that it doesn't, they clearly haven't been to Israel. Tony, as you know, I'm Christian. I not just attend church, I play bass guitar in our church every Sunday. I have no problems being a Christian here. I know people who are Arab, they're Christian. I know people who are Palestinian, they're Christian. I know people who are Jewish. I know people who are Muslim. And they have the freedom of movement and the freedom of worship within Israel. That is not true anywhere else in the region that I can point to and say, yeah, you can express yourself in whatever way you like.
1: In fact, where we saw that in northeast Syria, Turkey is very concerned about that and has been moving in. That's a part, I think, of their aggressive nature. We just have a minute left. Iran, what do you foresee in the near future?
0: You know, Tony, you grew up in Louisiana. I did in Arkansas. We've all heard the expression, there's no education in the second kick of a mule. Iran has had two kicks of the mule in the rear end, and you'd think they'd get the message. They're not going to have a nuclear weapon. They're not going to enrich uranium, and they're not going to close the Strait of Hormuz. President Trump has been patient with them. He continues to be patient, hoping for a diplomatic solution. But the third kick of a mule is very much a possibility if they don't get that message pretty quick.
1: Well, we'll see when that kick comes. Ambassador Mike Huckabee, always great to see you, my friend. Thanks so much for joining us.
0: My pleasure, Tony. Good to talk to you.
1: All right, folks, don't go away. After the break, Alabama Senator Katie Britt joins me to discuss free speech, life, and the growing legal attacks on pro-life advocacy. Stay with us.
2: SRN News, I'm Mary Rose. Authorities say that Russian and Ukrainian drone and missile strikes have killed at least 10 people. Ukrainian officials said that one person died Saturday in a ballistic missile strike on Kyiv. Russia's defense ministry said that the strike hit a locomotive depot. A Texas judge has rejected a request for a new murder trial for Carmelo Anthony, who is serving a 35-year sentence for fatally stabbing a fellow student at a high school track meet. Retired Kaufman County District Judge Michael Chitty denied the motion, which said that a gentleman's agreement between trial attorneys hurt Anthony's ability to testify. Anthony's legal team argued that he acted in self-defense when he stabbed Austin Metcalf during the April 2025 track meet in Frisco. This is SRN News.
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3: Welcome back to This Week on Capitol Hill. I'm Tony Perkins. Well, a pro-abortion legal organization has issued a cease and desist against the pro-life group Live Action, demanding it retract its reporting that abortion kills babies. Joining me now is Alabama Senator Katie Britt, who serves on the Senate Judiciary Committee. Senator Britt, welcome to This Week on Capitol Hill.
4: Hey, thank you so much for having me on and certainly giving me the opportunity to talk about such an important topic.
3: Well, you have been a very strong voice for the voiceless, for the unborn, from your position in the United States Senate and even prior to that. But at the heart of this legal threat is Live Action's use of the word kill when it comes to abortion. What's your reaction?
4: They're absolutely killing babies. And I think we have to speak directly into that. That is what makes the other side uncomfortable, is the truth. And what Live Action has done, I mean, when you look at their videos, when you look at them showing this precious child and their face and their features, and then you see what actually happens in an abortion, whether it is that child being penetrated through the heart before being sucked out of their mother's womb. I mean, think about this. This is the only procedure out there, medical procedure, where success is determined by the ending of a heartbeat. I think that says everything you need to know. I appreciate what Live Action is doing. I want them to continue to elevate their voice because they're telling the story that has gone untold, making these people uncomfortable in this space, the reality of taking this child's life. I mean, you and I know this. Our dear friend, the late Senator Lindsey Graham, said that it was one of the most important things he had ever championed, is being a voice for the voiceless. I think that we have to continue to elevate that. And I think now is the time. We're looking at the overturn of Roe v. Wade. And in the face of Dobbs, abortion's actually going up. We know that there are a number of reasons for that, one of which we're going to touch on today, I'm sure. But I think now is the time to join forces, to continue to elevate, and to continue to protect our most vulnerable and precious asset. That's the next generation and those that are in their mother's womb.
3: I do, Senator, want to get to the issue of what's behind this rise in abortion rates. But first, on this particular issue, this would appear to be as much of a First Amendment issue as it is an abortion issue. Wouldn't you agree?
4: Yeah, and look, we look at this, you layer this on what's happening in Massachusetts. I mean, Tony, it's disgusting. It's despicable and disgusting. You have women in Massachusetts cheering for the fact that they are able to take the life of their child the moment before their child is born. I mean, we are telling the truth. We are speaking that to the American people in the way they need to hear it. It is absolutely a First Amendment right. We're going to continue to elevate our voices because people need the information and they need the truth. And look, my daughter was born in Massachusetts. So when I saw this law being passed and women cheering behind them about being able to take the precious life of their own child right before that child is born, there is a pit in my stomach that you cannot explain. I think about my daughter coming into the world there in Boston, Massachusetts, and I hope that every child, as we know, Scripture tells us, in Jeremiah, that the Lord knew us before he formed us in the womb, that he set us apart. Each and every child deserves that opportunity for life, and I hope that we continue to join arms and elevate our forces so that that can be a reality.
3: Oh, Massachusetts Governor Healey, as she signed that legislation you made reference to, makes that state the 10th state to allow abortion virtually for any reason up until birth. But let's talk, we just have a little over a minute left, Senator, the role of the Congress, the federal government, it's been sending mixed signals because, as you made reference to earlier, the rise, almost a 20% increase in abortion rates since the overturn of Roe, primarily driven by the abortion drug, mifepristone, that's being mailed into many pro-life states. And this is a policy governed by the federal government.
4: Absolutely. And look, this, you think about what this is doing for states' rights. We obviously have a very strong a law that protects children and protects the unborn in Alabama. But when you're able to circumvent that state law by doing this, we have to do more. I asked this question actually in the hearing that we had with Todd Blanche in his confirmation hearing and said, I want DOJ to utilize its resources to make sure that we're putting an end to this because it's not only taking the life of the unborn, it is putting women at risk as well. I sat across from two women the day before that hearing where they told me their stories, one of which, you know, her boyfriend at the time stuck that in her mouth, held her down, took her keys, would not let her go to the doctor. And as a result, obviously, you know, she does not have the opportunity to raise her child. And so this is happening in a number of ways, but women are being put in harm's way. There is no reason that we should allow these things to happen, particularly outside that of a care of a doctor. We have to do more, and I think we're going to continue to lean on DOJ to do that. We obviously wrote an amicus brief, was part of that, and was proud to do that. But we do. We have to do more, and I hope that you'll see that in the coming weeks and months from a congressional perspective.
3: Senator Britt, thanks so much for joining us. Always great to see you.
4: Thank you.
3: Folks, stick with us. House Speaker Mike Johnson joins us next.
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3: This week on Capitol Hill, I'm Tony Perkins. Well, with Congress in its August recess, lawmakers are spending more time on the campaign trail as both parties prepare for November's showdown, the midterm elections. Joining me now for our weekly conversation is House Speaker Mike Johnson, who represents Louisiana's 4th Congressional District. Last week, he joined us from Colorado. This week, he joins us from New York. Mr. Speaker, welcome back to This Week on Capitol Hill.
17: Hey, Tony. We're continuing our 30-day campaign fundraising run through 34 districts in 18 states, and we're continuing to see the energy on the ground, the excitement about the upcoming election. I tell you what, we've said it before, I'm very bullish about the election, which is now less than 75 days away. It's going to be a big night for America.
3: You know what? I think the media should have second thoughts if they question you, because every time they have said you're not going to make it, you have proven them wrong. Let's talk a little bit about the elections. Since we last spoke, Democrats have fielded yet another socialist candidate, this time in Florida in the U.S. Senate primary with Angie Nixon. This looks like a pattern.
17: It is a pattern. And I'm talking to you today. It just so happened to be in New York City. We've been campaigning with our House Republicans in the state of New York today. And I have been out for months now, Tony, on the campaign trail, trying to raise the alarms about this. We saw this pattern developing that I was saying, in my own words, that there are many Mamdanis popping up around the country. And people were dismissive of that initially because they said, oh, it's a crazy New York City thing. Well, it is very much a whole country thing, okay? And now you've seen these candidates come through the system, and they're running for these offices, many of them running for the House. Now you just had, most recently, just a few nights ago, you had in Florida, a DSA, a Democrat Socialist of America candidate, was outspent almost 15-1, and she won the Democrat primary in the state of Florida, a deep red state. This is an alarming trend. It's dangerous for the future of the country. And I want to plug right now, too, one more time. Last week when we talked, we were debuting our new website. It's out there now. It's being spread around, contrastforamerica.com. You can go there and see what we're facing, what the reason for concern is, and why, of course, through history, socialism and communism have always ended, always, Tony, in famine, poverty, human suffering and despair, and even death. It's not a road we want to go down.
3: Well, Mr. Speaker, you've been sounding that alarm. Of course, you're right here at the epicenter of this unfolding. I want to ask you, what are you hearing from the voters? I mean, you mentioned, you're on a 30-day sprint across the country, crisscrossing the country. What are you hearing from voters? What are their top concerns?
17: I'll tell you what, it's almost a universal theme, okay? I've been from as far north as Alaska to the deep south. I've been out in the west coast to the east coast and everywhere in between. I'm telling you, it doesn't matter where we are in the country, red state, blue state, swing district, everybody has the same reaction. We have been referring to this as the contrast election of our lifetime, and it really is. Contrast between common sense and crazy, and common sense and communism now, which we couldn't have seen coming, but here we are. And I tell you what, when we draw that contrast and we talk to people about what really is on the ballot, it's not just between candidates and personalities. It's now two completely different visions of who we are as America and who we're going to be. And I think this is a decisive one. This is a crossroads election. You can refer to it however you will, but if you just put the facts out there for the people and let them make that choice, I believe what Ronald Reagan used to remind us of, you can trust the American people. If they're informed and they have the facts, they're going to do the right thing. And that's why I'm so confident about this election that's now almost upon us. The Republican Party is going to do well because we represent common sense. And the other side, increasingly, is crazy.
3: Let's talk about the politics of, I mean, we're talking about the politics of crazy. Let's talk about the policies of crazy. I mean, people are looking, what are the contrasts when it comes to the policies that Republicans want to put forth? What are your plans? And what are the Democrats? These are the socialists. What are their plans?
17: Tony, when you and I used to serve down like in the Louisiana legislature at the state level or even in previous years of Congress, even just a handful of years ago, Republicans and Democrats are arguing over marginal tax rates and the shades of regulation and you know, relatively minor things. Now, this is for a very decisive crossroads of election to determine who we're going to be as a people. The DSA, the Democrat Socialists of America, is the banner, of course, that they're all working under. You've seen that they published their platform. They want to abolish the border. They want to abolish all prisons in America. They call it the carceral state. They want to abolish the U.S. Senate, remove the president, pack the Supreme Court. They want one unicameral body, the House, to run everything in America because, Tony, they've calculated that over two or three cycles they can elect enough Marxists and communists to quite literally take over the means of production. This is Marxism, communism. They don't want private property ownership. They want to direct every aspect of your lives, and that is not who we are as Americans. So what we're defending is the core principles of America, not just common sense, but specifically individual freedom and limited government and the rule of law and peace through strength and fiscal responsibility and free markets and human dignity, the things that make us the greatest nation in the history of the world. They're on the ballot right now in a midterm in November 2026 on the 250th anniversary of the greatest nation in history. We got to defend them.
3: You know, Mr. Speaker, historically, the party in power often faces significant headwinds during a midterm election. You've talked about that. This cycle is much different, as you've just described. In fact, usually a party that's in the minority is more unified. I played this clip earlier of your counterpart, the minority leader, Hakeem Jeffries. I want to play it again, clip number 7.
18: Well, what I can say is that I do not support defunding the police. I do not support open borders. I do not support abolishing the Senate. Listen, I don't support the DSA agenda as has been articulated by the DSA itself.
3: If that's the candidate, those are the candidates they're fielding in many places. I mean, that's a party that's divided. Success, I think, is going to be very difficult to come by.
17: And Hakeem Jeffries took huge amounts of scorn from a big hat chunk, almost half now of his party nationwide, when he said that just a few days ago on Sunday last weekend, because that is not where his party is. I'm telling you, this is not our father's Democrat Party, and Hakeem's views are now in the small minority. They're losing this battle. And Hakeem's going to have a very different time being reelected minority leader by this new group. And everybody's talking about that and writing about it because it's true. So I'm here in New York City. I'm looking out over Central Park right now as I take a break to talk with you. And I'm telling you, he lost the races in his own backyard several weeks ago. The New York City primaries were held for Congress and other races. Hakeem Jeffries endorsed a slate of candidates that agreed with him. Mamdani, the mayor, endorsed a totally different slate. Mamdani won every single race, Tony, and this is in Hakeem Jeffries' own backyard, the Bronx, where he lost a race in a neighboring district. So it's a scary time to be an old school Democrat. They're not going to be around much longer, and I say that with great lament because it's a dangerous thing for America.
3: All right, Mr. Speaker, I'm going to let you get back out there on the campaign trail, and we'll talk to you next week.
17: Thank you. Good to talk to you.
3: House Speaker Mike Johnson from New York. Stick with us. We're back with some final thoughts after this.
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3: Three. Welcome back to This Week on Capitol Hill. The 60-day negotiating period established by the Memorandum of Understanding between the United States and Iran expired this week without a final agreement. What does that mean from a national security standpoint, and what are the domestic political implications? Well, from a national security perspective, the Iranian regime has been significantly degraded, but as evidenced by the continuing crisis in the Strait of Hormuz, it has not been neutralized. And until proven otherwise, its nuclear ambitions remain a threat. Public polling consistently shows that while Americans care about foreign policy, they rarely vote primarily on foreign policy issues. Instead, they tend to evaluate events abroad by their impact on America's security and prosperity here at home. The economy, inflation, immigration, and other domestic concerns remain the dominant drivers of voter behavior. In other words, foreign policy becomes domestic policy when Americans begin paying the price for it. That may help explain President Trump's job approval, now at the lowest level of his presidency. Rising inflation and energy costs certainly matter, but I suggest there is something else in the equation. Americans are losing confidence if the conflict with Iran is moving toward a successful conclusion. In their influential book, Paying the Human Cost of War, Christopher Gepler, Peter Fever, and Jason Reifler argue that one of the most important factors shaping public support for military conflict is the expectation of success. If Americans believe a conflict will achieve its objectives, they can tolerate substantial cost. When they conclude the mission is unlikely to succeed, support erodes, even when the costs are comparatively low. That's the danger the administration is facing. Americans can accept sacrifice when they understand the objective and see measurable progress toward it. What is much harder to sustain is sacrifice without a clear sense of when or how the conflict will end. Prolonged uncertainty begins to look less like strategy and more like stalemate. Repeated promises to cripple the death to America, death to Israel regime, only to follow those threats with renewed invitations to the negotiating table, appear neither to have deterred Tehran nor convinced Americans that success is approaching. President Trump now faces a choice. He can allow this cycle of confrontation, negotiation, and escalation to continue, or bring the conflict to a decisive conclusion. The Iranian regime and its malignant ideology have repeatedly demonstrated their resistance to diplomacy as well as political and economic pressure. If the objectives, as initially stated, are to permanently end Iran's pursuit of nuclear capability and remove the threat the regime poses to its own people, the region, and ultimately the United States, then the administration must pursue a policy capable of achieving those objectives while recognizing the political limits of a protracted conflict. An unresolved conflict carries consequences far beyond the Middle East. Every disruption in the Strait of Hormuz, every increase at the gas pump, and every new round of fighting brings a distant conflict closer to the American kitchen table. And that is where foreign policy becomes domestic policy. American elections are usually decided by what happens at home. But history often pivots on events beyond our borders. And sometimes those events determine what happens here at home. And that, my friends, has been this week on Capitol Hill.
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8: News this hour from Town Hall, I'm Mary Rose. As trade tensions continue to escalate, President Trump remains steadfast. Ken Lorman reports.
11: The United States has imposed 50% tariffs on $20 billion in Canadian goods, including hockey sticks and medical supplies. President Trump says the move protects American jobs and strengthens U.S. leverage. Canadian Prime Minister Mark Carney says Canada will respond dollar for dollar. The dispute could put North America's trade agreement under new pressure, with no further talks currently scheduled. Ken Lorman reporting.
8: Ranchers in northern Mexico are preparing to resume cattle exports to the U.S. as a year-long ban ends.
25: The ban was imposed due to a parasite outbreak affecting cattle industries on both sides of the border. The U.S. plans to restart imports on August 24th at the Douglas, Arizona crossing. New restrictions will be in place to prevent parasite spread. Mexico has reported nearly 2,000 active cases showing signs of containment. Ranchers are optimistic but cautious as new U.S. controls may slow shipments. The ban had previously cut ranchers' income by 40%. John Scott reporting.
8: Wildfires burning across Europe this summer are uncovering a dangerous legacy of World Wars I and II. Heat from the fires has detonated old bombs and landmines, putting firefighters at risk. Explosions have been reported in France, Belgium, Germany, and the Netherlands as flames expose long-hidden munitions buried beneath the landscape. A Texas judge has rejected a request for a new murder trial for Carmelo Anthony, who is serving a 35-year sentence for fatally stabbing a fellow student at a high school track meet in Frisco, Texas. More on these stories at Town Hall.
26: Attention, fellow conservative investors. What does the name Reagan mean to you? It stands for being the ultimate conservative. It also stands for the Reagan Gold Group. Do you see storm clouds approaching? 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
30: When George Washington accepted command of the Continental Army, Americans were fighting a king and determined not to replace one form of unchecked power with another. Washington understood the difference between authority and ownership. In 1775, he declared, "When we assume the soldier, we do not lay aside the citizen." Even as commander of America's army, Washington remembered that he remained one of the people, and that the power entrusted to him was never his to keep. He did not fight to rule America. He fought so Americans could govern themselves. Washington's example gave the young nation something more than victory. It gave America a standard for leadership. Those who hold power must remain accountable to the people they serve, because in a free nation, leadership is not ownership. It is a duty and a trust.
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34: Morning, glory, and evening, grace, America. I'm Hugh Hewitt. I hesitate to play for you what I'm about to play for you, because it's so cringe-inducing. Abdul El-Sayed evidently received his campaign management advice from Hassan Piker on you can't be too stupid online, when in fact you can be too stupid online. And Abdul El-Sayed did a Blue's Clues-inspired cringe-inducing video, which has now surfaced. And I regret to inform you, I'm going to show it to you. If you're watching on the Salem News Channel, you may have to look through your eyes. And if you're listening on the Salem Radio Network or one of our great affiliates, let me just tell you, it's done as Blue's Clues, as a child's pitch to do early mail-in voting, proving that El-Sayed does not know where the bottom is. Put him on the floor, and he'll dig a hole to fall off of. Cut number one.

0: don't know what the candidates are going to do. I mean, honestly, in El Sayed's case, he may, in fact, still stick with Hassan Piker. He went to that pool party on election
1: day. Oh, yeah, he's stuck with him.
0: Yeah, he's that confident about it. But it's going to put all the other Democratic candidates in a very uncomfortable position, because now that we're heading into general elections of the midterms, their Republican opponents are going to say, do you stand with Hassan Piker on any number of detestable positions? And they're going to have to either, you know, find some wiggle room there, or, you know, go to talking points to say, well, the real issue is this in Trump. Or they're going to have to just say, yeah, I'm cool with it. The civil war on the Democratic side continues here.
1: And I hope it continues for another 82 days. Vic Mattis, co-host of the Getting Hammered podcast, culture and of art affairs, something editor at the Weekend Free Beacon. Follow him on X at Victorino Mattis. And thank you, Vic, even though I've ruined Blue's Clues for you. Stay tuned, America.
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3: With SRN News, I'm Mary Rose. The U.S. imposed 50% tariffs on some Canadian products after trade talks between the countries fell through. In response, Canada said it will impose its own retaliatory tariffs starting on September the 8th. Both sides blamed the other for not reaching a deal as the new U.S. tariffs took effect on Saturday morning. Canadian Prime Minister Mark Carney said Canada's tariffs on U.S. goods will target sectors like steel, dairy, agriculture equipment, and pulp and paper, among others. A Texas judge has rejected a request for a new murder trial for Carmelo Anthony, who is serving a 35-year sentence for fatally stabbing a fellow student at a high school track meet in Frisco, Texas. This is SRN News.
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